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1: Hi, this is Ben Lowell, and this is Back to the Bible Canada with Dr. John Neufeld. We're continuing our series today, The Heart of the Gospel, with a message entitled, What the Good News is All About. So turn in your Bibles to Romans chapter 1, verse 1, as we join Dr. Neufeld now.
2: I'm reading Romans 1, verse 1. Paul, a servant of Christ Jesus, called to be an apostle, set apart for the gospel of God. So this letter of Romans begins with Paul introducing himself. And as we're going to see, because he's never been to Rome, this book contains the longest introduction of himself of any other book that Paul has written. And since we do know that one of the struggles in this church was between, you know, the relationship between Jewish and Gentile Christians and what it means to believe in the gospel, and because Paul also wants to enlist this church support when he goes to Spain, Paul is at pains to explain why he is more than a visiting itinerant evangelist or a guest speaker in their pulpit. From what is to follow in this book, the heart of the gospel, and how the gospel pervades every area of life, and how it resolves many of the disputes in any local church, and what it means to bring this gospel to unreached people groups in the world, it's necessary for Paul to explain his authority. He's not just another preacher, and for that matter, not just another theologian. He's an apostle. You should only trust him once you understand who he is and how Christ appoints him to be his apostle. It's amazing how this matter, the introduction to this book, is central to the contents of this book. Now, you might think that Paul, the man who writes the scripture, would, at least in our day, we'd all believe, yeah, we know he's got authority to write scripture. But listen, among so-called liberal Christians, this matter of Paul versus Jesus is often a topic of discussion. I mean, one liberal theologian declared that the four Gospels present Jesus as an itinerant Jewish rabbi. But then it was Paul who transformed him into the global cosmic Christ that we think of him today. And so out of these kinds of statements has come, in popular terms, those Christians who call themselves red-letter Christians. For them, the words of Jesus, which are placed into red letters in some Bibles, those words are considered final and authoritative, but the words of Paul are to be placed in a secondary or a less significant category. And I was recently overseas and ended up in a debate with a man who had gained some prominence in his local church, who argued most vehemently with me that Paul was simply a Pharisee who misrepresented Jesus. In the end, he admitted to me that he actually wasn't a Christian at all, but that he had joined the Christian movement to set it straight and to put Jesus in his proper place. Well, Romans really is about Christianity 101. You know, the ancient Roman Christians needed to settle this matter, as do modern Christians today. And so for both of them, as well as for us, in our confusing time of various voices, we need to settle this matter of Paul being able to define the essential nature of the Christian faith. Who exactly is Paul? That we make him into an authority who is capable of defining who Jesus is and what his gospel should be. And think with me how this matter of who Jesus is and the gospel he proclaimed, what it means to be his follower, what happens when one converts to Christianity and gives his or her life to Christ, what that actually means. See, we need clarity. We need the voice of authority. We need someone to explain to us the heart of a gospel in a way that doesn't open the door to more endless and confusing speculation, but someone who settles this matter and who can give us the definitive answer. And you, my listener, are you absolutely certain you know the gospel and that you know it so well that you can easily explain it to someone who doesn't know, and to do so simply and understandably and believably and attractively? You should know, and therefore this introduction is going to be a refresher. Some of you who are new to the Christian faith, you're trying to state in your own words what it is that you've begun to believe and that is so important for you. And some of you who are seekers, you're interested. You may have been searching for a while. You're now encountering the Christian faith and you want to know what it is these people actually believe and teach. This sermon is really for everyone. And I've tried to imagine what it would be to be a non-Christian who is searching. And I've said it before already in this series, but let me bring it up again. One internet search punched Christianity. I got 103 million sites. I wanted to know what Christianity was all about from the internet. I'd be overwhelmed. You know, one site, however, interested me. It was called The Christian Religion, All Points of View. And as I've said before, it gave you all these categories: history, beliefs, creeds, practices, Christian holy days, trends, sacred relics. Wow, I thought. You know, if I were seeking by now, I wouldn't even know where to begin with all of this. But the confusion, of course, doesn't end at the internet, does it? Think of all the different Christian denominations. And if you're seeking and looking for a church, which brand do you try? And some time ago, a woman told me of her journey to the Christian faith. And after, you know, through a miraculous event, she heard God speaking to her. She went to what was then still existent, a Christian bookstore, to buy a Bible. And there were so many different Bibles. She was immediately confused, even in getting just a Bible. There were versions, there were study Bibles, personal application Bibles. I mean, where was she supposed to begin? Well, that isn't new. You know, the first century Roman world had hundreds of thousands of different religions, and even in the Christian church, factions had begun, especially those factions that existed in relationship to Christianity and the Old Testament law. There were a group of people, we call them Judaizers, that is, those that believed that Christians were required to observe the Old Testament law in all of its details, and then there were those who didn't believe that. Have you been circumcised? They asked the Gentile men. And if not, then they said you shouldn't be saved. You know, sounds like, you know, the beginning of a new denomination. And others said, well, that's all nonsense. You're free from the law. So what is the saving message of Jesus, really? And exactly which group are you going to believe? And then very early on, there was another type of Christian, and they were people who were basically lawless in every way. Today we call them antinomianists. They said all you need to do is believe in Jesus, and then you could live any old way you want to. Or read 1 Thessalonians. There were those who said that Jesus had already returned a second time. Or in 1 Corinthians, there were those who said there was no such thing as the resurrection of the dead. Sounds confusing, doesn't it? In other words, there were divisions in the Christian faith very close to the very beginning of the church. So if you wanted to know what Christianity was all about way back then, well, here's what you would have to decide. Who are you going to believe? Are there voices of authority? Or is it just simply a free-for-all in which everyone's opinion is good as the next? And Paul knows this. He's never been to Rome, and so this introduction is vital. This is the longest introduction of any of his books, and this introduction is intended to establish his credibility because, just like us, the Roman Christians wanted to know whom to believe. And so here's how Paul answers the question. You'll want to, as a way of beginning, only trust those completely devoted to Jesus. Notice how Paul begins. Paul, he says, a servant of Christ Jesus. Now, this is language the Romans would have understood, because somewhere around one-third of all people who lived in the Roman Empire were slaves. And no doubt many in the church in Rome were, in fact, servants or slaves. We know it's true of the church in Corinth, for example, because there in 1 Corinthians 1:26, Paul reminds those believers that not many of them were wise according to worldly standards, and not many were powerful, and not many of them were of noble birth. So the likelihood here is that a great many of the people that populated that church were slaves. So converted slaves made up a great hunk of the New Testament church. So much so that secular writers at that time often mocked the uneducated lower classes to whom the Christian faith appealed to. So when Paul begins his letter calling himself a servant, all who heard the letter knew exactly what he was referring to. Now, we don't have that same kind of connection with slaves or servants that Paul and his listeners had. So let's ask ourselves, what is a slave? I think Jesus, in one of his parables, help us to understand it very well. He said it in Luke 17, verses 7 to 9. He said, "Will any one of you who has a servant plowing or keeping sheep say to him when he has come in from the field, 'Come at once and sit down at table'? Will he not rather say to him, 'Prepare supper for me and dress properly and serve me while I eat and drink, and afterward you will eat and drink?' Does he thank the servant because he did what was commanded?" And when Jesus said that, no doubt everyone laughed. In other words, a servant is not about caring for his or her own needs, but rather setting aside what he wants and serving the needs of his master. I had a friend who was once a security officer for a very famous family when they visited America. He told me that when the family says in one evening, we want to go from Los Angeles and we want to visit the Smithsonian Institute in Washington, D.C. the next day, all the servants are scrambling. They get meals together and they get flight plans and motels and security arrangements and they pack the clothes. They're working all night long while that, you know, family is just sleeping. And in the morning, the family gets up, they're rested and refreshed, and they take for granted that the servants did everything according to their desires. That is what servants do. And Paul says, yeah, that's a description of my life with Christ.
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2: Paul is a servant of Jesus Christ. And I think what Paul is saying in his first words in Romans is, I'm not telling you the gospel because, you know, it's a great way to make a living, or I have some kind of an advantage by doing it, or I'm trying to establish a following for myself. He's telling it because he's a servant. He's doing what his master demands. And by the way, do you know how rare that is? Someone who lives his or her life entirely for Jesus, not for self-promotion, not to achieve status or riches or anything they can gain in the process, but they're fully devoted to do the master's business. Finding that kind of a person is rare indeed. But I think we can make the case, by the way Paul lived his life, that's precisely who he was. I think we can also make the case that contemporary critics of Paul, with all their bluster and their ivory tower condescension, these are self-promoting scholars. They're interested in making a reputation for themselves and selling their next book. And they're far more interested in their reputation than they are in the reputation of Jesus. And Paul serves as the contrast to that. He's demonstrably willing to abandon himself so that Christ would be made much of. He's a rare individual indeed. I remember reading about the atheist philosopher David Hume, who would regularly go and see the English preacher George Whitefield preach. Hume was asked why he went. Did he now believe? And Hume said no. But it's awfully impressive to see a man who does. That's a very powerful statement. And we've said that Paul was a unique man to talk about Jesus because he has set aside his personal wants in order to make Christ known. And secondly, Paul says, I can be trusted because he says he was personally sent directly from God. Look again at verse 1. Paul, a servant of Christ Jesus, called to be an apostle. So what does that mean? Now look, everyone has an opinion. Everyone has his or her own point of view. And that's, there are so many different approaches to spirituality, to religion, even different approaches to the gospel. But says Paul, I am called to be an apostle. Not I have chosen this as a good career. I saw it opening, you know, at a web page and I thought I'd send in my resume. No, Christ called me, and that was his story. Paul was not a man who had any interest in Jesus prior to his conversion. In fact, he had hated Jesus. He was a proud member of the Pharisees, a sect of Judaism that was the enemy of Christ. He gave his approval when the first Christian martyr in history was stoned to death in Jerusalem. He was given a job description. He's supposed to go and round up Christians in Syria and put them into prison. And furthermore, he himself testified that he had no conscience problems about doing that. He felt God was pleased with him as he arrested people. But one day on the road to Damascus, Jesus himself appeared to Paul and turned his life upside down. Yeah, he was converted. But there was more. Jesus actually called him to be his apostle. And according to Paul's own testimony in Galatians, he met with no other apostle for years. He went away to Arabia and then to Damascus, where the risen Christ met with him and revealed the gospel that he now preached. In other words, Paul didn't get this gospel from any human being or by reading a book. He got it from the mouth of Jesus himself. And that's why he could call himself an apostle. The apostles were men who were personally trained by Jesus. In 1 Corinthians 9, verse 1, Paul writes, "Am I not an apostle? Have I not seen Jesus our Lord?" You know, the way some people tell the story of Paul, you know, he's feeling guilty about, you know, treating the church so badly, and the guilt finally led him to defend the church that he had once persecuted and he was trying to make amends. But Paul always denied that. He had no inner sense of guilt in his own life. He was proud of his former way of life. He thought he was pleasing God by dragging Christians off to prison. But one day, Jesus stood in his path and blinded him and spoke to him and gave him a lifelong mission and commission. Paul never had the sense that his apostolic duty was his own choosing. No, God had chosen him. Listen to what he says in Galatians 1, verse 1. "Paul, an apostle, not from men nor through man, but through Jesus Christ and God the Father." Or listen to 1 Timothy 1, verse 1. "Paul, an apostle of Christ Jesus, by the command of God, our Savior, and of Christ Jesus, our hope." This is so important because we live in a world with so many opinions. One person believes this, the next that. Books that go on forever. Preachers, scholars, regular people, everyone with an opinion of their own. Blogs and vlogs, internet sites. I suspect we have more opinions about everything in our day than anyone else ever had in the past. How will we decide whom to believe? Well, you should answer, why not go to a source that comes directly from God? Now, I have at other times defined what it means to be an apostle, and I'm not going to repeat all that here. In short, an apostle is a non-repeatable office, something that was unique to the first century church. But let me give you a summary briefly. First of all, Jesus himself explained what he was up to, Mark 3, 13 to 15. "And he went up on a mountain and called to him those whom he desired, and they came to him. And he appointed 12, whom he also named apostles, so they might be with him, that he might send them out to preach and have authority to cast out demons. He appointed the 12," and then he names them there. And from that text, we see five marks of an apostle. First, they were directly appointed by Jesus. Secondly, they personally witnessed Jesus in action. Third, they were called to be with him and to be directly trained by him. Fourth, they were given unique authority to preach and drive out demons. And fifth, I mean, he mentions the number of them. We're not looking for more resumes to be given out after that. In short, these apostles would be supernaturally given the power to accurately remember everything that Jesus did and taught, and also they were given the power to explain the implications of everything that Jesus taught. So rightly understood, the New Testament is an apostolic book. It contains everything. Every last word is what Jesus wanted to have said. That is why we can never pit Jesus against Paul or Jesus against Peter and so forth. Paul is an apostle. And according to Ephesians, this is the foundation of the church, like any other foundation to a building. It's laid down only once. Everything else is built on that foundation. That's why you don't look for apostles today. It's a once-for-all foundation. But what does all that mean? Well, it means something very simple. It's not about personal opinion. It's not people believing they speak from the Holy Spirit, not people who have received a vision. No, rather, we should listen to the people who are apostles trained by Jesus. Galatians 1, 11 to 12, Paul writes, "For I would have you know, brothers, that the gospel that was preached by me is not man's gospel. I did not receive it from any man, nor was I taught it, but I received it through a revelation from Jesus Christ. So whom do you trust? Someone completely devoted to Jesus and not themselves, that's the first thing. Then someone who has been directly called by God and trained by Jesus himself. It's not about their personal visions. And third, we've got to trust someone who's uniquely called to explain the message of Jesus to us. Paul says in verse 1 that he was set apart for the gospel. In other words, says Paul, I have a life's purpose. I exist to preach the gospel to the Gentiles in places where the gospel has never been heard before. My reason for existence is to make that message plain. I've been called by God to help seekers and novices and those who are confused to understand. And later in 1 Corinthians 9, verse 16, he says, for necessity, listen to this, for necessity is laid upon me. Woe to me if I do not preach the gospel. You shouldn't look at Paul and say, wow, I mean, you've made quite a sacrifice. Paul says, I never had a choice in this matter. I mean, God even threatened me. This is the one purpose of my life. So you might ask yourself, you know, as we start in the book of Romans, and I've only got to, you know, one verse, why am I spending so much time on one verse? Because you've got to know whom you can trust. You've got to prefer what you read here in the book of Romans to your personal opinions or to what you've heard someone say or the personal opinions of every other person in this world. This book trumps all of that. And hear me now, you who are my listeners, your eternity depends on you grasping that concept. I take the time on this verse because it is necessary as a precursor to understanding how important this book is. The message of what is the heart of the gospel, the foundation of what it means to be a Christian, depends on you and I settling on who has the authority to define that. Shall it be choosing the option I like, or shall it be submitting to the authority that God himself has placed over us? What is at stake is so important. Our eternity depends on it. That is why in this book we have the foundation which every true follower of Jesus settles on. This is what it means to be a follower of Jesus.
1: Thanks so much, John. Let me ask you, should the words of Paul carry the same weight as the words of Jesus?
2: Wow, that's a great question. And let me say this, that Paul himself, and this is important, that Paul is not speaking for himself, he is speaking for Jesus. And when we read the book of Galatians, we find out that for 3 years in Arabia, immediately after Paul's conversion, as Jesus himself called him to be an apostle, which means his spokesman, that Jesus instructed Paul. And so Paul would always say, you know, the gospel he preaches is not man's gospel, and he didn't make it up. He received it directly from a revelation from Jesus. So rightly understood, we should know that Paul is speaking on behalf of Jesus. And therefore, when we read the words of Paul, we are reading the very words that Christ inspired him to speak. And of course, that inspiration came through the Holy Spirit. So yes.
1: Thanks, John. And remember, join us again tomorrow as we continue our series, The Heart of the Gospel, right here on Back to the Bible Canada, where we teach the Bible.

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2: My buddy Ben recently announced that he and his wife would no longer vacation with us. You guys are bad news, he said. We never know what's going to happen. He had a point. Our holidays have included torrential downpours, medical emergencies, and that unforgettable morning in Hawaii when every cell phone shrieked, "Ballistic missile threat, inbound to Hawaii, seek immediate shelter, this is not a drill," all caps. Nothing ruins a tropical breakfast like wondering whether you have time to finish your papaya. Then came August 2026. We were reclining in well-padded lawn chairs behind my brother-in-law Laverne's home in beautiful Summerland, British Columbia. A cool stream was busy filling two ponds before winding its way through a garden ablaze with flowers. Giant cedars shaded stone pathways. Ducks and geese chattered. A peach tree beckoned. A few dozen members of Ramona's family had gathered for a reunion, with more on the way. Noticing a dark cloud behind the trees, I said, "Looks like rain. Maybe it'll clear away the smoke from those fires." Laverne stared at it. "That's not rain. It's smoke." His phone rang. Another wildfire was tearing through the forest, coming our way. We walked 100 yards for a better look. Flames seemed to lick the clouds, rising high. My phone rang. At a nearby campground, ashes were falling on our son's tent. Water bombers roared overhead. Police lights flashed. "Take only what you need," an officer ordered. "Everybody out." A state of emergency was declared. 33,000 acres were on fire, so as smoke swallowed the sky, we joined some 20,000 people fleeing the area. Many lost homes. Yet, amid the grief and confusion, the fire clarified 3 things. First, gratitude matters most when life gives us reason to complain. Our family was safe. Houses hold memories, but people carry them. Second, people are kinder than the evening news suggests. Faith communities housed and fed evacuees. Pilots flew straight into billowing smoke for strangers. Friends opened their homes. Others, some from as far away as the United States, invited us to stay as long as necessary. They were living Romans 12:13, "Share with the Lord's people who are in need. Practice hospitality." Third, we are stronger together than we imagine. Huntington's disease has taken many from our family. Through the years, reunions have given us room to grieve, remember, and tighten ties that hardship tried to loosen. The fire couldn't stifle this one. An hour south of Summerland, we opened photo albums, laughed, and repeated stories about courageous pioneers who survived difficulties without air conditioning, cell phones, or any sensible hairdos at all. Back in Summerland, friends of ours were grieving the death of their grandson when the sky turned orange. Their home backed onto a hill. The ravenous fire marched down it, reached their backyard, and somehow stopped. Homes beside them and across the street were destroyed. Their house remained. Why theirs? I don't know. Were angels in on it? I can't say. Faith rarely supplies tidy answers to tragedy. Sometimes it just gives us somewhere to stand while the questions burn. They took their spared home not as proof that God loved them more, but as a reminder that he had not forgotten them. Nor should they forget neighbors whose losses were unimaginable. They looked up and gave thanks. They looked around and got busy, opening their front door when they were finally able to return home, making someone else's day. I guess that's what hope does. It doesn't deny the fire. It carries the water wherever it's needed. God bless you, all our Summerland friends.
1: Dad jokes, encouragement, biblical truth? What more could you want? If you're enjoying what you're hearing on Laugh Again, we encourage you to share with a friend. The vehicle of laughter and stories of shared struggles open the door for the gospel to be welcomed into heavy hearts in need of the hope of Jesus. So go ahead and share Laugh Again today. It might just leave an impact deeper than you could ever imagine. Laugh Again. Truth bringing laughter to life.
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9: Do you recognize Mark Carney's Canada? 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
12: In a world that is shaking and looking for truth, Jesus is our rock. Rock Talk is the radio ministry of Whitefields Calvary Church in Airdrie, featuring Pastor Garrett Morn. Jesus said, "Look at the fields, for they are already white for harvest." Learn more at whitefields.ca. Last time, we heard God tell Noah that the earth had become corrupt and filled with violence, and that judgment was coming. Now in Genesis chapter 6, God gives Noah very specific instructions for building the ark, including its size, its design, and what it will be made of. A lot of typology can be found in the verses ahead that we can apply to our lives. So let's join Pastor Garrett now as he continues our study in Genesis 6, beginning in verse 13.
13: Genesis chapter 6, verse 13. "And God said to Noah, 'The end of all flesh has come before me, for the earth is filled with violence through them. And behold, I will destroy them with the earth. Make yourself an ark of gopher wood, make rooms in the ark, and cover it inside and outside with pitch. And this is how you shall make it. The length of the ark shall be 300 cubits, its width 50 cubits, its height 30 cubits. You shall make a window for the ark, and you shall finish it to a cubit from above, and set a door of the ark in its side. You shall make it with lower, second, and third decks. And behold, I myself am bringing floodwaters on the earth to destroy from under heaven all flesh, in which is the breath of life. Everything that is on the earth shall die. Now, God had waited hundreds of years to bring judgment against the earth. And we studied last week how dark the earth was becoming, how they were premeditating evil continually, you know, thinking, imagining, and it was becoming dark, not just because of original sin or the sin nature, not just that alone, but that was coupled together with a very dark move of demonic rulers and principalities that not just the Old Testament talks about, the New Testament talks about. And so there was a need for God to bring judgment. Now, not only did he wait hundreds of years to bring this judgment, but it was indicated in our passage last week that he even waited 120 years from the time that he gave these instructions to Noah till the flood would come. And so there was a waiting period where he said, I'm not going to strive with man forever. In 120 years, he said, that's when the judgment's coming. And I believe that that's what the text was indicating to us. But we were introduced to Noah in verse 8, and it said, Noah found grace in the eyes of the Lord. Or it could be interpreted, Noah encountered grace. And that changed everything. Encountering grace put Noah on a path of walking with God. Now, as you or one of us, as we begin to walk with God, for all of us, there's so many things that can get us off track. There's so many questions that can come up, so many difficulties, so many dilemmas in our head, doubts, disbelief, temptations. Jesus talked about these things. Deceitfulness of riches. You know, the lies of the devil, the way that the devil will come and try to take something you don't understand and steal away God's word and confuse you and darken your minds. And there's so many things that can get us off track. Now, when it comes to Noah, we don't know what he did for a living. You ever think about that before? I mean, some of us, I think we probably just assume Noah was a shipbuilder. But you know, he wasn't. Ships weren't a thing, actually, back in this time. He lived in the desert. They had no use for him. We don't know what he did for a living. We don't know how much money he made. We don't know if he got that fast donkey, you know, or that jacked up camel that he wanted, or the kitchen remodel that he was looking for, or the second home, the cottage by the lake. We don't know if he got any of those things. We don't know what his financial situation was, but the whole world, for the most part, knows what Noah did for God. The whole world remembers what Noah did for God, and there are these flood stories, oftentimes including the name Noah, having the name of Noah attached to him, in ancient civilizations all around the world. You can study the background of Mexico and find it. You can go to China and find it. You can go to the Mesopotamian stories of old and find them. And while they may be corrupted or distorted or slightly different, it's the same theme around the world that there was this global flood, and for many of them, a man named Noah was used by God and chosen by God. Noah had encountered the grace of God, and he walked with God. And everything we study about Noah in this chapter tonight is a product of that communion that he had with God. Make note of that. Everything was a product of the communion that Noah had with God. In Psalm 25, verse 14, it says, "The secret of the Lord is with those who fear him, and he will show them his covenant." You know, when you walk with God, he shows you things. It's just a simple truth to draw from the story of Noah. When you walk with God, he shows you things. And we all have this same dad in our family tree. You realize that, right? I mean, in a distant way, everybody around you is a brother or a sister. You're like, even her, right? They all are. We've got this common dad in our family tree named Noah. And you got to wonder, you know, how many late nights did Noah stay up building the ark? How many family suppers did he miss? How many early mornings did he spend with God just to get the directions for that day? How am I going to build this, Lord? And What did his kids witness? What did they see in Noah's life? You know, how many injuries did Noah suffer? How many busy weekends? You know, when his family might have wished they were away at the beach or away at a cottage or something like that. How many busy weekends did Noah's family have because they needed to work on the ark? Now, I wonder if his kids understood why he was doing it all. I bet Noah's kids thought that they had the coolest dad until about the age of 9 or something, right? And then they started looking at, like, the Ski-Doos and everything that their other friends had to play with and the way they spent their weekends, and they started thinking, why is Dad so obsessed with this ark? And why does he want me to help him with it every weekend? I wonder what they started hearing through their friends of what other people said about Noah, because it's not an exaggeration to say no one else outside of Noah's family was walking with God, at least not on that final day before judgment came. I doubt you get to do the same things as all your friends when you're righteous Noah's son or daughter. I bet you Noah and his wife were stricter than the other parents. And so, listen, when I ask you this question, I'm not asking you what you do for a living. What I want to ask you this afternoon, whether you're a dad or a mom or a child, who, whatever age you're at, I want to ask you this afternoon, what is it that you're building with your life? What is it that you're hoping to leave behind? Are you building what God has asked you to build? Dads, what you're leaving behind, is it something the next generation will talk about a few years down the road, or will it quickly be forgotten as quickly as what kind of car you bought last year? What is it that you're leaving behind? Look at verse 14 with me. It says, make yourself an ark of gopher wood. Now, we have no idea what kind of wood gopher wood is, just to be honest. We don't know what gopher wood is. Some guys try to say they know what it is, but the ancient word used here for gopher wood is literally, it's transliterated exactly how it's spoken in the original language. We don't know what gopher wood is. We don't know. Guys speculate about what it is, but we're not sure. And he says, make yourself an ark of gopher wood. Make rooms in the ark and cover it inside and outside with pitch. Lord, what's an ark? Lord, I don't even know what a boat is. It's kind of like a boat. I don't even know what a boat is. What's a boat? What's an ark? What is it that you're wanting me to build? You know, man, how many of us ask those kind of questions? Lord, what is it that you're wanting me to build? How will I know what to do? Did Noah even have blueprints? He must have been completely lost and confused, kind of like when you have your first baby, right? And suddenly it dawns on you, I have no idea what I was doing. I mean, I have no idea what to do now. I mean, I used to think I knew everything better than my parents, but I mean, now that I have a baby in my arms, I have no idea what to do. I don't know how this is going to work. And then suddenly, you know, as the joke goes, you have a second baby, and then you have a third baby, and then you know what number four is like? It's like you're drowning in the ocean and someone hands you another baby, right? You have no idea what to do. How did Noah know what to do? How did Noah know how to build an ark? Now, the word ark, it means a box. It literally just means a box. It's not translated a ship or a boat. Those are other words that are used for ship or boat. It's used 26 times in the book of Genesis, and it's also not the same word as is translated elsewhere, the Ark of the Covenant. This is not the same as the Ark of the Covenant. The only other place this word is used for the word ark is in Exodus chapter 2, where it describes the basket that was made to save baby Moses from drowning. And it's interesting. Both times ark is used, it is used to save someone from drowning. In Hebrews 11, verse 7, it says, by faith Noah, being divinely warned of things not yet seen, moved with godly fear, prepared an ark for the saving of his household, by which he condemned the world and became heir of the righteousness which is according to faith. What's he doing? You know, how many questions did people ask? What in the world is crazy old Noah doing? And he just keeps building. Through the years, through the decades, over 100 years of building, he just keeps building. He just keeps obeying the Lord. And understand this too. Notice in Hebrews chapter 11, verse 7, if it's still on the screen, we'll get it back up there. He prepared an ark for the saving of his household. I mean, the people around him might have thought he was crazy and completely losing his mind, but you know the impact that Noah had? Even if no one else got saved, it was the salvation of his family. And that was something. You know, some of us aren't doing much better than that, but at least if you do that, you're doing pretty good, dads. The impact he had on his family was that his family got saved. Now, verse 15 says, "And this is how you shall make it. The length of the ark shall be 300 cubits, its width 50 cubits, and its height 30 cubits." Now, it starts off by saying, "This is how you shall do it." But as we read the details, we realize these are pretty vague. This isn't exactly blueprints. But at least it gives them a general idea. This is how big the ark needs to be. The measurement of a cubit varied from culture to culture throughout time. But generally, scholars agree that this is probably describing a length, in the Bible, it's probably describing a length of about 18 inches. And so if we calculate that, the dimensions given for us,

ideal dimensions for the displacement of water and everything that would have been necessary to bear great amounts of weight and have really no chance at capsizing. Some scientists even say 100-foot waves wouldn't have knocked this boat over. There's a secular South Korean ship research center that crunched the numbers and calculated that these dimensions were actually ideal for achieving a balance of maximum stability, comfort, and strength all at the same time. Notice this about Noah. Noah built, even though he had so many unanswered questions. Noah built, even though he had so many unanswered questions. And do you think his family was happy about that? Dad, why are you doing this? I don't know, guys. God just told me to do this. You know, he probably lost friends through all of this. No doubt people said things like, rain? What are you talking about? What is rain? It hadn't rained on the earth yet, Genesis says. What are you talking about? Rain, water is going to fall. They knew what puddles, they knew what springs were and rivers were, but they didn't know what rain was. Like, water is going to fall from the sky. Okay. That's never happened before. And yet Noah believed and he built and he built something for God even when he didn't have all the answers. That can be sometimes the hardest time to just keep building something for God, is when you don't have all of the answers. You don't know what's going on, and the things that God is telling him is going to happen is they're things that have never happened before, actually. Lord, I have no idea how to build a boat. You know, I remember when Jackson was newly born, my grandma, she sent us a little kid's book about Noah and the ark. Of course, we'd heard the story before, but sometimes you read these kids' books and you just get a little fresh insight, you know, because of the way that it's worded. And we were just really early in church planning. Actually, we church planted the same summer that that Jackson was born, and so he kind of marks the age of the church for us always. And we were really like fresh into church planning, and my grandma sends us this book, and I remember at night sitting down with Jakin and Jackson to read books with them, and I remember reading Noah's Ark quickly became my favorite one because I knew what it was like during that time to be feeling entirely overwhelmed with my life and having no idea how I'm going to take care of these kids, how I'm going to put food on the table. We didn't come with a team of people. There were two people we started a Bible study with, and I had no idea how this was going to work. And I felt a whole lot like Noah. And this little kid's book asked all kinds of questions like, Lord, how am I going to know how to build this? And how am I going to know where to put the bow and where to put the stern? And how is this going to float? And when is the water going to come? And all of these different questions. And I remember at that time in my life, I felt so overwhelmed with all of the questions I had no answers for. And I would read that book to them at night and start to tear up and just try to make sure that they didn't notice, you know, that Dad was crying as I read through that book with them, completely overwhelmed with life and not having the answers that I wanted to have. I'm reminded of a story of a little girl who asked her grandma, she said, Grandma, were you on the ark? Grandma said, no, I wasn't on the ark. The little girl looked confused and looked back at her grandma, and she said, well, Grandma, how'd you survive the flood then? A lot of good questions come up about Noah's ark. And we continue in the story in verse 16. You shall make a window for the ark, and you shall finish it to a cubit from above. And so it sounds like the window was at the very top of the ark. And it was probably a continuous window, only broken up by the beams that went through it. But an opening at the very top that goes all around. You shall finish it to a cubit from above and set the door of the ark in its side. You shall make it with lower, second, and third decks. Now, thank God, praise God for a window in that thing. I mean, can you imagine how desperate they were for a little bit of light and ventilation? And I'm not just talking about because they were living with four men in the ark. You know, they had a zoo in the ark as well. And so God provides this light and ventilation through a window.
Not only that, it describes three different decks.

0: Remember, it was 45 feet tall, and so there was room for three different decks. They were divided up into little rooms, or actually in the Hebrew, it could be translated nests. They built little places for each of the animals suitable for that animal. And then there's a door. Notice it's singular. There's one door in this ark. One ark and one door. And you know, when God puts one ark on the earth with one door in it, I think it's with a purpose. It's so people would know how they could be saved. You know, lots of people will say, well, I think there's lots of ways to be saved. I think it's narrow to say there's only one way of salvation. I think there's lots of ways that you can be saved. Well, let me ask you this. How do you know that there's lots of ways that people can be saved? How do you know that? And how do you know which ones are the valid ones and which ones aren't the valid ones? Listen, you may say, I think there's lots of ways people can get saved, but let me just say this. There is a huge difference between jihad and Jesus. There's a big difference between the two. One says, I'll get saved this way, and another says, I'll get saved this way, and there's a huge difference between the two. So how is it that you know which ones somebody can get saved by? You say, well, Pastor, how is it that you know? Well, here's how. In John chapter 10, verse 9, God, the Father, sent His Son onto the earth to let everybody know how they could be saved. Just like one ark, one door. This is the way you can be saved. When the flood comes, this is the way you can be saved. And when Jesus came, He said, I am the door. If anyone enters by me, he will be saved. Four different times in chapter 6 and 7, it brings up that the whole earth is going to be saved. This is going to be total destruction. And it reminds us, just like for today, nobody can get away with sin. Nobody can get away with sin. Except that Jesus came pronouncing a way of salvation. In John chapter 14, 6, he also said this, no one can come to the Father but by me. He said, I'm the door, and no one can get up there without coming here first. These were Jesus' words. And you say, well, why is there only one way of salvation? It's because you can study the religions of the world. Only one God came down to save. And only one God paid the price for the guilt of sin to save. So there's an ark with a door. And notice this too, it's big enough for elephants and dinosaurs. Anybody can get in. Anybody can get in. And maybe you don't feel worthy of salvation. Maybe you think of all the things you've done in your past or even the things you're doing presently and you don't feel worthy of salvation. You don't feel worthy of being called a Christian. Maybe you prayed a prayer but you still haven't gotten baptized because you still don't feel worthy. Listen, it's not about feeling worthy or not. There's a door of salvation. Jesus has done the work for you, and He opens a door, and that door is big enough for anybody who would believe in Him. You know, I'm inclined to think that even if some of the people on earth would have come knocking on the ark at the last minute, God probably would have let them in. I mean, didn't we have a thief on a cross saying, Jesus, remember me when you get to paradise? And He said, assuredly, I say to you, today you will be with me in paradise.
1: 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Pastor Garrett has been walking us through God's detailed instructions to Noah for the construction of the ark. We'll pick it up right here in our next program as we continue through Genesis chapter 6. 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
1: He who has the Son has the life. 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
0: Today on Insight for Living, Chuck Swindoll continues his study in the book of Mark. We're just getting started in this beautiful glimpse of Jesus. And as we look at the first chapter, Chuck draws three searching questions out of this passage. These aren't questions about the house we live in or the job we hold. They reach deeper than that. First, where does the Lord find you today? Second, what is His calling in your life? And third, how long will it take you to say yes? Chuck begins with prayer.

0: We have already come to you, our Father, in silence, and now we continue our worship with these simple words. Be to us what we can never be for ourselves, our Father. Be our peace. In a world that's chaotic, disturbing, and often disillusioning, be our peace. Be our hope. So much around us is empty. All of it is temporary. Temporal, it's passing. And as time passes, many things deteriorate. So be our hope, as well as our peace. Be our grace, Lord, in a world of demands and deadlines and unforgiving spirits and revengeful people. Be our grace, our hope, our peace, and be our vision. So easy for us to be short-sighted, preoccupied with now, or even yesterday. Be our peace and our hope, our grace and our vision. Everyone said, amen.
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0: There once lived a man who preached his first sermon when he was about 30 years of age, and he not only knew his audience, he knew them better than he knew himself. And when he preached that sermon, everyone listened. In fact, they gathered and they sat down on this slope near a body of water, and he preached what came to be known as the Sermon on the Mount. Matthew covers the story or the sermon in chapters 5, 6, and 7, which we'll not turn to, but this was the first sermon he delivered, and what a masterpiece it was. It was the beginning of a lifetime of masterpieces, though his lifetime would last only 3.5 years on this earth. But for now, our attention turns immediately, to use Mark's word, immediately we go to verse 14 of chapter 1. Just before we hear the words of the master, we observe two things in this 14th verse. First, that John has been arrested and incarcerated. That's John the Baptizer. Last time we saw John, he was baptizing and preaching in the wilderness, and now we find John pushed away from the crowd and, in fact, taken and left in prison. John is arrested and incarcerated, but Jesus, we read in verse 14, begins his ministry in Galilee. You see the verse? After John had been taken into custody, Jesus came into Galilee preaching the gospel of God. Why would he minister early in the area of Galilee? Because it was less priest-ridden and certainly less Pharisee-dominated. More of the legalism rested in the south, in the region of Judea. Jesus was there and had been there, but his main ministry, at least as it's kick-started, if you will, takes place in Galilee. Here he is freer, much more able to minister, not so many obstacles, not so much of a hostile opposition, except from his own hometown. We'll get to that later also. Notice, if you will, in verse 14, he comes. His method is preaching the gospel of God. See the word preaching? It's the same Greek term as in 2 Timothy 4, verse 2, where Paul exhorts younger Timothy to preach the word. The preaching of the word is to include the declaration of the gospel as well as the communication of information regarding the Christian life. In this case, Jesus isn't at a church. He is along the shore of the Sea of Galilee, but he is making an authoritative proclamation regarding what? What is his message? Look, he is preaching the gospel of God. It is a good news of peace as opposed to that which is chaotic and filled with unrest. It is a good news of hope in the midst of hopelessness and emptiness. It is good news of immortality, the life after this one in a world that's given to temporal happiness and momentary reliefs. Jesus' word regarding the gospel of God is a bold declaration, making people aware of their need for the living God. Now he gets even more specific. Mark adds with the word saying, verse 15, see, Jesus came into Galilee preaching the gospel of God and saying, and if you carry a Bible with red letters, that is those words spoken by Jesus, you immediately notice your text, the font, has turned red because these are the first recorded words of Jesus in Mark's gospel. Notice that his message has three characteristics. One, it is urgent and relevant. Two, it is transforming and personal. Three, it is free based on grace. Let's go over all three of them. First, it is relevant. We read here, the time is fulfilled and the kingdom of God is at hand. There's urgency. The kingdom is at hand. You have been waiting for Messiah. I am he, says Jesus. And he's able to stand before them personifying the message of Messiah. You've been looking for the coming of Messiah. You are looking at the one who qualifies the fulfillment of God's promises. The kingdom has come and is at hand. Second, you will notice his message is transforming and personal. Repent. Repent. What does that word mean? Listen carefully. It means to change the mind. What does that mean? A person without Christ lives in sin. Jesus is declaring, you need to repent. In other words, change your mind regarding a lifestyle and a mentality of sinfulness and turn toward the gospel, the good news of Christ. And how do I do that? I believe. Think of them as going together. Don't separate them. You haven't really believed in the Lord Jesus until you have turned from a mentality toward trusting in sinfulness and turning toward the one who can forgive you of your sin. You have not really repented, that is in full sense, you've not really turned until you've believed in the Lord Jesus. He who has the Son has the life. He who does not have the Son of God does not have the life. That's his message. Don't try to make a gift cost anything. It's free. It's free. So we've got that settled. That's his message. And now we turn to his call in the life of these men who are here fishing along the Sea of Galilee. Just for clarification, let's understand that this is not the first time these men have seen Jesus. Let's just clarify that. Hold your place here. I mentioned earlier we'd look at it. Look at John chapter 1. Turn there from Mark 1. Skip Luke. Go to John. And you will find Jesus is preaching. John is declaring, verse 36, behold the Lamb of God. Two disciples heard him speak. They followed Jesus. Verse 40, one of the two who heard John speak and followed him was Andrew, Simon Peter's brother. He found first his own brother Simon and said to him, we have found the Messiah, translated means Christ. He brought him to Jesus. Jesus looked at him and said, you are Simon, the son of John. You shall be called Cephas, which is translated Peter. The next day he purposed to go into Galilee, and he found Philip, and Jesus said to him, "Follow me." So understand, this in Mark 1 is not the first time these men have laid eyes on Jesus. They've heard him in and around the Galilean area. Back to Mark 1. There's a reason I mentioned that, and we will get to it right away from what Mark writes. Now, look at verse 16 of Mark 1. As he was going along by the Sea of Galilee, he saw Simon and Andrew, the brother of Simon, casting a net in the sea, for they were fishermen. Now, where were they? They were on the Sea of Galilee, up in that, most likely in that northwest corner area we just looked at on our maps, and they are casting a net into the water. Now, when you and I think of fishing, we think of a casting rod or a fly rod. But when you're a commercial fisherman, you fish with nets. In those days, there weren't powered boats, only sailing vessels. And so a little boat would go in the water, and the fisherman would carry a large net, circular in shape, with weights on the edges, and would cast the net into the water. It would fall like a parachute down to the bottom. And most often, one of the fishermen would dive in and gather the weights together at the bottom and hold this net, and the other would pull it up, and they would dump their fish in the boat or a boat alongside to carry the fish. It was a full-on business. These men are casting their nets. They are professional fishermen. We read that here at the end of verse 16. You may not know it, but fishing was big business back then and remained so for years in Galilee. One man helps us with the story. In the first century, fishing was a thriving industry on the Sea of Galilee, which counted no fewer than 16 bustling ports on the lake and several towns on the northwest shore. So numerous were fishing boats that Josephus, who was a Jewish historian who wrote later, Josephus was able to commandeer 230 of those boats during the war in Galilee in AD 68. Nor was the catch consumed by local markets alone. It should be remembered that fish, not red meat, was the staple food of the Greco-Roman world. Fish from the Sea of Galilee were exported and prized in distant Alexandria in Egypt and Antioch in Syria. This is big business. These men knew the world of fishing. Now notice when Jesus sees them doing what they did for a living, he spoke to them. Again, if you carry a red letter edition of the Bible, you'll see red words here. Jesus said to them, "Follow me. Follow me, and I will make you become fishers of men." Let the passage say what it says. Don't put words in Jesus' mouth. He simply says, "Follow me." Understand, he's not starting a school to train preachers. He is not announcing the beginning of a seminary. He's not opening a rabbinical course of instruction. If he were, the emphasis would be on the Torah, where they to this day study the Old Testament scriptures in the Holy Land. That he's not opening a school. They are not given an entrance exam. They are not tested for their personality traits or types. They aren't asked questions about the Old Testament. They aren't encouraged to talk to their wives and family, though I have the feeling that they did. All he says is, "Follow me." This was an enormous risk, because in order to follow him, they would need to leave what was familiar, their source of income, the way they supported their family. He only made one promise after the command. Do you see it? "I will make you become fishers of men." It would be a process, which is seen in the word "become." They didn't, 10 minutes after starting to follow, qualify as fishers of men. That took time. They needed to be trained in that. They would become that over a process of it, and they would need to leave the familiar places of their life and go to what was unfamiliar. Ultimately, they would stop catching fish and they would start catching people. I think Jesus was saying this: if I can trust you to follow me, you can trust me to train you. His call always has that implication. If I can trust you to follow me, then you can trust me to train you, to take care of you, to guide you, to lead you. Now, I observe how they responded, and here is a remarkable thing. Immediately, they left their nets and they followed him. The most amazing thing is the first word, immediately. You talk about risk. You talk about trusting someone else. They knew when they left they weren't going to be fishing anymore. He would talk to them about fishing for people. So they're leaving the familiar, but there's got to be something similar to what they were doing, because he calls it fishing for men. They have been fishing for fish. I'll come back to that thought in a moment. Go on to the next. Look at this next couple of men. Going on a little farther, he saw James, the son of Zebedee, and John, his brother. Now, where were they? Well, they are in the boat. In their case, they're mending nets. The others were casting. These men are sitting in their boats, and they're mending their nets. What do we read? Immediately, he called them. What was their response? They left their father, Zebedee, in the boat with the hired servants, and they went away to follow him. No reluctance. If there were questions, we don't read of them. If there was hesitation, Mark doesn't tell us about it. They simply followed him. Now, let me pause and interject a couple of thoughts that I think might be helpful before I apply all of this, because this is not a history lesson or a geography lesson. This is a spiritual direction for all of us. This is a message for every one of us. But let me mention a couple of things. First, Jesus knew much more than he promised. He told them they would become fishers of men, and he left it at that, but there was so much more he knew. He knew what that would include, the training process of those next 3.5 years. There would be privation, there would be pain, there would be exhaustion. There would be times of exhilaration and celebration. There would be occasions when the scene would be so dark they wouldn't know what to do, being unable to cast out demons. They've never been around the demonic realm. They'll be in the midst of that. There'll be times of confusion. There'll be times when they're under attack, misunderstood and misrepresented, and in fact, they'll be killed for their walk with Christ. They don't know any of that. Most of them became martyrs. He doesn't tell them that. All he says, remember this, you will become fishers of men. When your direction in life is turned from the mundane nets and boats and water of your life, and it's turned toward people, and God is calling you in that direction, you are in for one surprise after another. And all the things I mentioned multiplied by 10. Your world will be turned upside down as you become fishers of people. Now, the second thing I want to mention is that Jesus saw in them much more than he revealed. Jesus saw in them much more than he revealed. Let's take Simon Peter. Peter saw himself as just a fisherman. Jesus saw other things deep within him. Peter was by nature, well, let me let John Phillips describe it for us. He saw Simon. Everyone saw Simon Peter, or at least heard him. Simon was always the center of a crowd. He was always where the action was. At sports, Simon had to bat first. At play, Simon had to be the groom if they were playing weddings, and the rabbi if they were playing funerals, or better still, the corpse if there were going to be a resurrection. He saw Simon But he saw more than that. He saw Peter. As Michelangelo saw David in a block of marble, so Jesus saw an apostle in a rugged fisherman. He saw Simon casting his net, but at the same time, he saw 3,000 souls being saved by a single sermon that Peter would deliver years ahead. He saw Peter and he saw Gentiles being added to the church. He saw Peter and he saw a man carrying a cross to Execution Hill, faithful unto death, even the death of the cross. He saw Peter and he saw a name being written down in glory, engraved with an iron pen. Never doubt it. When he calls you, he sees you not as what you are, but as what you are to become. Trust me on this. When God first calls us into his calling and work, the people who see us today would never have believed it back then, because of the work the Lord is doing as he teaches us to become fishers of men and women. Now, the invitation of Jesus today. I have three searching questions that I want to linger on with you for the next few minutes, because this is, as I say, this is all about a spiritual lesson today as much as it is about the teaching of the passage of Scripture. Three searching questions. And I've put on your outline a place at the bottom for you to write your questions. If you don't mind doing that, this would be a good time to take out your pen and to write the questions in, because I want them to haunt you. I want them to follow you after this sermon is over and you've long since forgotten what the date is. I want you to think about these three questions. The first one is this, based on what we have just read about Peter and Andrew and James and John. Where does the Lord find you today? Where does the Lord find you today? I know where I find you. I can name the place. I can name the address. I can name the time and the date. But I don't see you like the Lord sees you, and I don't find you the way he finds you. He sees you inside and out. He knows your past as well as your future. He knows your potential, though you are probably blind to most of it. Where does the Lord find you today? Let's go to your home. Let's go to your family. Where does he find you in the environs of your home? Are things harmonious and satisfying, and are things in good shape? Or does he find that there are some things that have been dislodged, missing, perhaps corrupted through acts of omission on your part, or perhaps even deliberate acts of sinfulness? Where does he find you in your home? How about at your work? Are you truly fulfilled in the what you do for a living? Where does he find you in your work? How about in this stage of your life? Many of you are in your 30s, in your 40s. Some of you are in your 50s and 60s. Others of you younger, others older than that. Where does he find you in this stage of your life? Are you changing or are you stuck? Are you open or are you closed? Jesus started where these men were. He saw them just where they were, and he took them to where he had in mind for them.
1: Where does the Lord find you today? Wherever you might be, at home, at work, in this season of life, Jesus meets you right where you are. But he never leaves us there. He knows where he's taking us, and he calls us to follow. So don't be afraid to say yes. You're listening to Insight for Living. Chuck Swindoll titled today's message, Saying Yes to Christ's Call. Just 1 week ago today, we started a brand new study through the Gospel according to Mark. It's a series that's never been shared on Insight for Living until now. As you know, we make it our mission to create Bible study resources that allow you to search the Scriptures, just as Chuck did to prepare this sermon series on Mark. This study is no exception. And in fact, because of the scope of Mark's Gospel, Chuck has divided this study into three volumes. His Searching the Scriptures Bible Study Workbooks for Mark come in three spiral-bound workbooks, and they're published and ready today. To purchase these volumes, either for personal or group study, call us at 1-800-663-7639. Here's some exciting news. 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I'm Bill Meyer. 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

0: 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A reminder that these shows continue to air because of your support. 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
7: And by the way, Dr. Youssef would like to hear your story as well. 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You're probably familiar with the Bible story of the adult son who demands his inheritance while his father is still alive, and then runs away, wastes all of the inheritance money in depravity, and then eventually comes back home asking for forgiveness. Today, we usually refer to this as the parable of the prodigal son, and it's not an uncommon story, not in Jesus' day, and not here in 2026. Up next on Leading the Way Audio, Dr. Michael Youssef provides a unique insight into this popular parable, perspectives that you might not have heard before. Perspectives that will deepen the impact of this gospel story in your own life. Now, you're going to quickly come to understand that the prodigal son is not only the story of a rebellious son, it's the story that reveals a loving and forgiving father, representing our heavenly father, representing the love and forgiveness that he offers to his wayward children. So let's listen together. Let's get a glimpse of the compassionate, forgiving heart of God from Dr. Michael Youssef. as he continues his Leading the Way audio series called Enduring Wisdom.
8: Today, as we continue to look at the story of Jesus telling of the father of those two sons, today we're going to deal with the younger rebellious son. And in the next message, I'll talk about the outwardly compliant son. This younger boy, as we would say, he had the mind of his own. This is the kind who doesn't want to do anything his parents tell him to do. He wanted to be his own boss. In fact, back in the 60s and the 70s, there used to be a big billboard in a small town in the South, and it read as follows: "Attention, teenagers, are you tired of being harassed by your stupid parents? Act now. Move out. Get a job. Pay your bills while you still know everything." Now, the word prodigal, which describes this younger son in the story, it means rebellious extravagance. Rebellious extravagance. I want to tell you, extravagance with children in any area creates prodigals. Lack of boundaries and limitation with children create prodigals. Absence of training and discipline create prodigals. But if you really want to be extravagant with your children, young mom and dad, I want to tell you, there's a one area you can be very extravagant with them. That's your time. Be very extravagant with your time with them. I want you to turn with me, please. Luke 15. I hope you have it open in front of you. Just want you to imagine the smirk on that boy's face as he was packing his Jerusalem designer jeans and his Mount Zion designer shirts. I can imagine his surly face accusing his parents of being out of touch with reality. I can imagine the bitterness that he had toward dad for his rules about going to church and cleaning his room and doing his chores. The Bible said it was only a few days after he gathered some of his assets that his father gave him and left. Probably went on a fire sale and converted these assets into cash, filled his pocket with cash, went out into his convertible camel. Have you ever seen a convertible camel? Seriously. They all are. He got into his convertible camel and popped up the wheels, the front wheels, and whoo, peeled rubber. 30 feet, headed for the Big Apple. Oh, baby, he's made it now. He takes off and leaves behind a broken-hearted father, a scornful older brother, a devastated community. He leaves no rights to claim. He burns all the bridges, or at least he thought he did. He wipes the slate clean, or so he thought. Look what Jesus said in verse 13. "And the son scattered." I know some translation has other words, but the word "scattered" is more accurate, because it's literally the same word that is used when a farmer at planting time throwing seeds on the ground during the planting time, kind of without much thought. He's just scattering it around. He was thinking that this money is going to buy him friends, that this money will buy him happiness, that this money will buy him popularity, this money is going to buy him some social standing. And it worked. It worked. For a while. While the money lasted. I recently was reading an article about some celebrity who has all these friends for a big party, and the commentator says, he said, "Those friends that she bought." Now, to all my young friends, I want you to listen to me wherever you've been sitting. Young friends, please listen to me. This is coming from the heart of a loving grandfather. Be careful of wanting popularity at any cost. Be careful. Be careful of wanting acceptance at any cost, because it could cost you a whole lot more than money. And when the money ran out for this young man, all of his friends that he bought with his money basically dropped him and dumped him like a disposable diaper. Now you would think, okay, he's in trouble. First thing occurred to him at this point is go home, right? Oh no, he was not about to crawl back to his father. His pride is still alive and well. The number one reason why people don't come to Christ, they may call themselves atheists, agnostics, they may call themselves whatever they want to call them. You go all the way down, dig deep, it's pride. They don't want to humble themselves before God. They're too prideful. They think they can save themselves. Coming to Christ, crown Him the Lord of your life requires putting down of human pride. I'm guessing that at this point, this son is not broken enough, is not desperate enough to come home. Probably he said to himself, I can't go back there. I can't go back there and ask for forgiveness. That requires humility. I'm going to eat my brother's food, and I'm going to live under my father's house, and I cannot walk through the narrow streets of the village where every finger is pointing at me. To make things worse, verse 14, look at verse 14, underline it, a famine struck that part of the world where they were living. See, that son was not ready yet, even though there's a famine, but he's still not ready. So he gets a brilliant idea. A brilliant idea you never thought about before. Get a job. Oh, what kind of a job a Jewish boy, a Jewish young man is going to have in a Gentile country in the middle of famine? I mean, bankers and corporations are not hiring CEOs anymore. And there, where he hits rock bottom. Now this is rock bottom, not rock bottom, but just rock bottom. Hasn't got to rock bottom yet. For a Jewish young man to take care of pigs would be like a very rich American kid working on cleaning sewers. Remember, pigs back then were not like what they are now in the Western countries, where you have hog farmers feed them nice food and take good care of them and clean them and all that stuff. Back then, they gave the pigs the worst of the worst of the worst of the garbage. Think about this. And that's why our Jewish friends to this day do not eat ham. But this is a famine time. This is a famine time. Even the garbage was in short supply. So they use these dry pods. Some of you may have seen those called carobs, two varieties of carobs. I, as a boy growing up, I used to eat the edible one. The edible one, a little softer, you can eat, and they're sweet. But there's the harder ones that they fed to the pig. I mean, literally will destroy your teeth if you just take one bite. And those unedible carobs or pods, verse 16, look at it with me. But even this young man, this is what they're giving to the pigs. They wouldn't let him have that, some of that. In other words, the pigs were better off than he was. Now, beloved, this is what you call the bottom of the bottom of the bottom for that son. So now he begins to think, how much better off servants in his father's household, in the servants' quarters, how much better off they are than he is, where he is now in this abysmal condition. Finally, he begins of thinking of swallowing his pride. Have you ever tried to swallow your pride? Oh my goodness, you can get choked. But it's a good thing to do every now and again. Swallow his pride. Listen, pride destroy individuals. Pride destroy nations. Pride destroy families. Think about this. Think about this. The very core of the Christian faith. It is only when a person comes to the realization that they are totally broken, that they are desperate in need of the Savior, that they have to bend the knees to the Savior, that they have to bend their will to the Lord Jesus Christ. They have to come and say, Father, forgive me. That's the very core of our Christian faith. Verse 17, Jesus said that when the Son came to himself, that's actually a literal translation, came to himself. Some of your translations said came to his senses, but literally he came to himself. He came to his senses. Only then when he began to articulate his speech that he needs to give to the Father. He began to rehearse what he would say to the Father. What would he say to the Father? See, all of a sudden, he began to snap out of his insanity. All of a sudden, he began to snap out of his stupor of self-focus. All of a sudden, this is more than just feeling sorry that he wasted his money, that he has wasted his life, that things just did not work out as the way he wished it they would have worked out. This is not just being sorry that plans failed. No. This is a whole lot more than that. He actually realized that he had sinned greatly, not only against his Father, but against God. He actually came to the realization that he brought degradation and shame on his Father's good name. He understood now that everything has to change. Everything has to change. He is no longer arrogant and prideful. He is no longer feeling, I deserve this. He is now contented to be called a servant or a slave. He is now happy to live in the servant's quarters. He is now happy to have a servant-master relationship. To put it in the vernacular, he was totally and completely broken before God. Often, we have to be broken before we come to our senses. Look at this young man. You see, when he left home, what did he say? He said, give me! But when he came home, he said, make me. When he left home, he resented being called a son. But when he came back and came to his senses, he was willing to be called a slave. When he left home, he called it independent.

It's pleasurable until drugs start frying the brains, or until you realize that there is a hefty price that there are many other people are paying for your sin. In fact, I believe there are three stages for sin. No, don't panic, it's not a three-point sermon, but three stages, I'll tell you them very, very quickly. There's the charm of sin, there's the contour of sin, and there is the consequences of sin. I had to work hard, get them all in the sea here so you can remember them. I'm going to explain that. There's the charm of sin. It was the allure of the far country, away from mom and dad, the allure. Then there was the contour, or the profile. I use contour because it starts with C. The profile of sin. Give me! I deserve this. And then there is the consequences of sin, the spiritual pigsty. Beloved, the only answer to sin is return. Return. Can you say that with me? Return. Repent. Return to the place that you know God wants you to be. Return to the place what you know your parents have prayed for you, your family members and your friends have prayed for you to come back to. Return to the place where your father's security, safety. In the last message, I showed you how the father stripped himself of his dignity, of his honor in that context, in that culture. He stripped himself by running in order to welcome his repentant son. And we saw that this is a picture of God the Father through God the Son going to the cross, suffering all the indignities and the pain and the suffering of the cross in order that those who are redeemed and repent of their sins be forgiven, be restored, be accepted, and be qualified for heaven. But there's something else I don't want you to miss, and it's about the encounter between the repentant Son and the forgiving Father. The repentant Son and the forgiving Father. Don't miss this. The Father did not even let the Son finish the speech. Now this is, he said, Michael, what's the big deal about this? It's huge. Just listen to me, okay? Humor me. Probably this young man, no doubt, knowing human nature, he was rehearsing the speech in his mind. He's probably going over it. When I see my father, I'll say this. And when I see my father, I'll say this. When I see my father, I'll say this. You know, goes rehearsing it in his head. But look at verse 21. Verse 21. The son began to make the speech, Father, I have sinned. And as if the father says, I've heard enough. I've heard all I want to hear. I heard all I need to hear. But what about the part of making me one of your hired servants? That's not necessary. But why? Because the Father, listen to me, this is very important. The Father, our Father in heaven, does not take anyone who is not a son or a daughter. Can I get an amen? Now, we can serve God, and we do joyfully to our heart's content. I have the privilege of calling myself the servant of the living God, but because of Jesus, the Father will not, say it with me, he will not call us anything other than son and daughter. Glory to God. I want to shout about you. Beloved, listen to me. The grace of God is not partial. The grace of God is not with measure. The grace of God is not conditional. The grace of God is immeasurable. Like the old song we used to sing in the old days by Thomas Williams, oh, deep, deep love of Jesus, vast and unmeasurable, boundless free, rolling as a mighty ocean in its fullness over me. But Father, what about my past sins? What sins? But Father, what about what I did to you? What did you do to me? I know most of you know this, but let me remind you again, and I don't want you ever forget. Write it down, hang it on the wall, on your fridge, wherever you want to.

0: Satan is the only one who will always remind you of your past sins. God never. God never. Because the Bible said he takes our past sins and he puts them in the deepest sea. As dear Corrie ten Boom used to say, don't you go fishing for them. Something else as I conclude. Some of you may have a hard time forgiving somebody else. I don't know. Only you do. Your parents, perhaps. A family member. Son or daughter. A brother or sister in Christ. And you're having a hard time forgiving them. Or having a hard time forgiving yourself. Beloved, that's pride. That's pride. If God forgave you, you can and you must forgive others. Often that's called self-righteousness. You notice the young man did not stop in one of the bathhouses nearby the village before he came to Daddy and took a hot bath, cleaned himself up, stopped smelling and stinking. He did not do that. The boy did not go to an old friend and say, can I borrow some clothes because these are filthy clothes. I want to get dressed and be presentable to my father. He did not do that. He came to the Father, confession on his lips, repentance in his heart. Because only the Father, listen to me, only the Father can truly cleanse us when he forgives us. There are some people who think that you have to go through these hoops before God can accept you. I grew up in it, I know it, I understand it. I don't agree with it because it's obviously not biblical. Today you can change that. Others think that they have to go through some religious rituals before they've been accepted by the Father. Falsehood. The Father only wants to hear from the lips and know that the heart is repentant of sin. Accepting Jesus as your only Savior and the Lord of your life, he will do the rest.
1: He will do the rest. Thank you for being part of today's Leading the Way with cultural anthropologist and international Bible teacher, Dr. Michael Youssef. 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Now, there are a few more episodes of this powerful series still to come, so before time is completely gone for today, let's hear just a moment of what you can expect in an upcoming Leading the Way.
0: Beloved, listen to me. Legalism is Satan's theology. Legalism puts Satan in charge of any church. Because legalism gives the impression that you can be saved and accepted by God by just keeping the religious rituals.
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1: I love Galatians because I want to understand the Apostle Paul's power and how God used him. It was the Holy Spirit that came on him. And no matter what impediments or weaknesses we have, God can use us to his glory. Amen.

0: There is something utterly remarkable, about the power God gave the Apostle Paul for the work he was called to do. And the encouraging truth is this: the same God who empowered Paul for service is still at work in the lives of his people today. On this edition of Hope for Today, David Hawking continues his message, Tell the Truth, from Galatians chapter 4, verses 8 through 20. We're back in the passage in just a moment. 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Well, again, we're in Galatians chapter 4 today, back in Galatians chapter 4, verses 8 through 20. And here's David with day 3 of Tell the Truth.
1: My wife had the same problem the Apostle Paul did. And he says they not only understood it, but I believe on the basis of what I'm telling you now, what I've seen in the Word of God, is that he had an eye problem and he couldn't see. That's why in his letters he said, you see with what large letters I have written this with my own hand. Those are unctuals, giant capitals. Paul had an eye problem, and that's not all he had. He had some sort of speech impediment. He was hard to listen to. It must have been bad, because when he was at Troas, poor Eutychus, he had it. Paul went till midnight preaching, and he fell out of the window, third story. Great story. So in addition to his physical condition, the second thing is their spiritual concern. He said, you despise not. You didn't turn away from me. And that tells me something else. Are you ready? The Apostle Paul was hard to listen to. He couldn't see very well. And he wasn't good looking. That's the point of the words, you despise not. That was used to people that aren't very nice looking. This ugly Jew, who, by the way, was very short, because that was his name, Paul, which means little, and was his surname. That wasn't his given name. His given name was Shaul, Saul, which means asked of the Lord. So this little guy who can't speak well and can't see well and looks terrible is turning the world upside down. When was the last time you complained about how God might use you? May God help us. I love Galatians because I want to understand the Apostle Paul's power and how God used him. It was the Holy Spirit that came on him. And no matter what impediments or weaknesses we have, God can use us to his glory. Amen? Amen. They received him as an angel of God. He said, even as Christ Jesus, you acted like I was the Messiah. And now I hear that you're going back to the celebrations of the Roman Empire. You see, it cost believers their lives to not go along with Rome. I read one guy under a Roman article that was describing Asia Minor and the Galatian province as a part of that in Turkey. And it was during the time of Pliny the Elder. And this centurion writes back to Rome to his commanding general and says, we got to stop killing these Christians. He said, I'm really tired. It's almost amusing in a tragic way. He said, every time I kill one of them, there's 10 more to replace them. That's what he said. And I'm reminded again of Galatians. Why? Because that's what they did. All who will live godly in Christ Jesus will, not maybe, will suffer persecution. That's what the Bible says. It might be verbal to start with, or worse, as it is in many parts of the world. Well, let me go to a second matter in verses 15 to 18, and that's in responding to his rebuke. Let's read that again. Where is then the blessedness you spake of? For I bear you record that if it had been possible, you would have plucked out your own eyes and have given them to me. So once again, we have the proof he had an eye problem. Am I therefore become your enemy because I tell you the truth? They zealously affect you, but not well. Yea, they would exclude you that you might affect them. Boy, that was Rome if there ever was a statement. But it's good to be zealously affected always in a good thing, not only when I'm present with you. Take your Bibles and go to John chapter 8. I find this really fascinating in relationship to Galatians chapter 4. In John 8, let's pick it up at verse 39 and read down to verse 47. This comes from the life of our Lord. Verse 39, they answered and said unto him, Abraham is our father. Jesus saith unto them, if ye were Abraham's children, you would do the works of Abraham. But now you seek to kill me, a man that had told you the truth. Same thing we read over in Galatians. Which I have heard of God, this did not Abraham. You do the deeds of your father, all right. Then said they to him, and here they get a little nasty. We be not born of fornication. You're an illegitimate child. We have one Father, even God. Jesus said unto them, if God were your Father, you would love me. For I proceeded forth and came from God, neither came I of myself, but he sent me. Why do you not understand my speech? Even because you cannot hear my word. Ye are of your father the devil, and the lusts of your father ye will do. He was a murderer from the beginning, and abode not in the truth, because there's no truth in him. When he speaketh a lie, he speaketh of his own, for he is a liar and the father of it. And because I tell you the truth, there it is again, our theme, ye believe me not. Which of you convinceth me of sin? And if I say the truth, why do you not believe me? He that is of God heareth God's words. Ye therefore, powerful, hear them not because what? Because you are not of God. It's like this passage almost had to be in the heart of the Apostle Paul. In Galatians 4, go back there, please. I talked about their reaction to Paul, first in receiving him as they did. He complimented them. Secondly, in responding to his rebuke. The third thing, however, is interesting in realizing Paul's motivation. Wow. After all that, he says in these last two verses of the paragraph, verse 19, my little children. That was Paul's sweet way to say, you are believers, I know, but you got yourself in a mess now. My little children, of whom I travail in birth again until Christ be formed in you. I desire to be present with you now and to change my voice, for I stand in doubt of you. He didn't know what was happening, but he knew one thing. Going back to all of Rome and pagan rituals is not going to do you anything. And I'm in doubt, even of whether you really are born again. Turn over to 1 Thessalonians 2. 1 Thessalonians chapter 2. I don't want to get morbid on you because that can happen in times of persecution, which are going around the world. What happened out in San Bernardino, all of this. But on the other hand, it seems to me that we preachers are not careful to tell people that persecution is coming. The Bible says so. We will be hated of all nations for his name's sake. And because iniquity is going to abound, hey, you and I know it's abounding everywhere. Because iniquity will abound, the love of many, the Greek text has the many, which means the majority of believers, the love of the majority will grow cold. It's kind of like in the Sermon on the Mount in Matthew 7, 21 to 23, our Lord said that many are going to go in the broad way and few are going to go in the narrow way. And many will say to me, the many, the majority will say, Lord, Lord, have we not done many wonderful works in your name? Have we not preached in your name? Have we not cast out demons in your name? And I will say to you, depart from me, workers of iniquity, I never knew you. Not you knew it once and then lost it. I never knew you at all. Does that mean that the majority who are believers are not thinking carefully about how many people who claim to be believers, in fact, are not? Has Christ been formed in you and me? It's a good question to ask. Am I asking you, what would my Lord do here? What would he say? Am I being controlled in my life by what Jesus would do? In 1 Thessalonians chapter 2, verse 7 and 8, but we were gentle among you, even as a nurse cherisheth her children. So being affectionately desirous of you, we were willing to have imparted unto you not the gospel of God only, but also our own souls, because you were dear unto us. Wow. Paul's motivation. We need to understand that this was over at Thessalonica, which is across the Aegean Sea. Look at verse 19 and 20. For what is our hope or joy or crown of rejoicing? Are not even ye in the presence of our Lord Jesus Christ at his coming? For ye are our glory and joy. Amen? Boy, those are great words. Go to chapter 3 and pick it up at verse 9. For what thanks can we render to God again for you? For all the joy wherewith we joy for your sakes before our God. Verse 10, night and day praying exceedingly that we might see your face and might perfect that which is lacking in your faith. Now God himself and our Father and our Lord Jesus Christ direct our way unto you. The Lord make you to increase and abound in love one toward another and toward all men, even as we do toward you, to the end he may establish your hearts unblameable in holiness before God, even our Father, at the coming of our Lord Jesus Christ with all his saints. I love reading the testimony of Paul, don't you? But it exposes us for being kind of calloused or cold or just going through the motions of our prayer list. Go over to Philippians, Galatians, Ephesians, Philippians. And I love this book. The word joy or rejoicing appears 16 times in the book. Anyway, I want you to look at chapter 1, verse 3 to 11. Look at this. Philippi is also over with Thessalonica. I thank my God upon every remembrance of you, always in every prayer of mine for you all, making request with what?
2: Joy.
1: Being believers like you, I know you don't always get thrilled praying for people you know need to get right with the Lord. He said, for your fellowship in the gospel from the first day until now, being confident of this very thing, that he which hath begun a good work in you will perform it until the day of Jesus Christ, even as it is meet or fitting for me to think this of you all. Now watch this, because I have you in my heart. Inasmuch as both in my bonds, he was in the Praetorian guardhouse in Rome, and in the defense and confirmation of the gospel, you are all partakers of my grace. For God is my record, watch this, how greatly I long after you all in the bowels of Jesus Christ. Wow, that should convict us all. And this I pray, that your love may abound yet more and more in knowledge and in all judgment. E.M. Bounds said that one of the ways to get used to prayer is to pray the prayers of the New Testament to the Lord. That you may approve things that are excellent, that you may be sincere and without offense till the day of Christ, being filled with the fruits of righteousness which are by who? Jesus Christ, unto what? The glory and praise of God, a phrase that he used all the time, especially in Ephesians. Three things I leave with you. We all need to look carefully at his purpose for them. After all he said here, until Christ be formed in you. Is he really the center of everything in your life? Is he? You don't need to answer, just think about it. Is Christ the number one focus in your life? Number two is his presence among them. Can you say that? These people didn't treat him well. And yet he said, I desire to be present with you now. That couldn't help. That's like getting a card saying, I miss you terribly and I would love to be with you again. But he ended it, this paragraph, with his problem with them. And you talk about a powerful statement. He said, for I stand in doubt of you. Are there people that you pray for that you doubt whether they really know the Lord or not, even though they say so? Oh, yeah. Has Christ be formed in, was he formed in them? No, he wasn't. They rarely think of him unless they're confronted in a church service by a message. We all need to think seriously about what we've read. Maybe take the time before you go to sleep to read over chapter 4 again. That we all would have the heart of the Apostle Paul. A short guy, got a serious eye problem, he's got a speech impediment, and it's terrible to try to listen to him. And he was changing people's lives through the power of the Holy Spirit. The average church is looking for a good-looking guy who has no physical problems and a beautiful wife and lovely children who always obey their parents.
0: You're listening to Hope for Today with Bible teacher and author David Hawking. And today we're studying in Galatians chapter 4, verses 8 through 20. It's day 3 of David's message, Tell the Truth. And David's back in just a few moments to close out our time. Some additional thoughts and teaching are just ahead, so stay tuned for that. First, though, Matt's here, and together we want to let you know about another resource we believe is going to be very, very encouraging to you.
2: Jim, there's a fascinating history detailed in my dad's Ephesians study notes. It chronicles vital information on the origins, the culture, religion, and people of Ephesus.
0: And when you see it, Paul's teaching in the six chapters of this book it takes on even deeper relevance.
2: There is so much evil in that day. It actually mirrors the evil of our day today.
0: Yeah, it does.
2: But believers need to put on the whole armor of God, right?
0: As Paul teaches in Ephesians 6, 10 through 24.
2: Well, this history is part of our Ephesians series, which starts November 3rd, and it's also included in our feature resource, My Dad's Sermon Notes and Outlines for all 16 messages in the series.
0: And Matt, these are the actual notes your dad wrote when he was studying Ephesians. I remember we've talked about this before. Yeah. Your dad would spend 4 hours a day studying the Word of God.
2: And then he'd come into the office and study the Bible.
0: Even more. Well, these notes, he used these in studying Ephesians, and then he also used them to deliver the messages.
2: Amen. You know, they are immensely helpful. You can listen to the radio series and have the notes right at hand to clarify any point, catch something you might miss, to save a lesson that touches your heart, and to share what you've learned in the years ahead.
0: Right. We even have listening friends who've contacted us, Matt, telling us they use sermon notes for different series that we have here on radio. They use them to teach a Bible study or maybe a Sunday school class or maybe even a family Bible study.
2: Well, just take a look at some of these titles and topics included in this Ephesians package. How God has blessed us. Ephesians 1, 1 through 14, salvation by grace, Ephesians 2, 1 through 10.
0: Matt, I love your dad's study on that passage. Wow. Amen. So crucial in understanding salvation. What else do we have?
2: We have what makes us one from Ephesians 4, 1 through 6. Gifts that edify. That's a careful and enlightening explanation of spiritual gifts.
0: Wow, people are asking questions about that.
2: All the time. Ephesians 4, 7 through 16, do not be deceived.
0: Wow, we need this message today, don't we?
2: Yes, we do.
0: We live in a deceiving age, don't we?
2: And that's from Ephesians 5, 1 through 14. But there's so much more, Jim.
0: Well, do join us for the Ephesians series coming up. And to get the most from the Ephesians series, get David's sermon notes and outlines. It'll help you follow along.
2: Just $10 from Hope for Today.
0: Well, we also want to remind you that David's complete teaching series through Galatians. 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
1: Father, we thank you for this passage, though the Christian world seems very divided over what it means. It seems, Lord, that what we have said matches with all of the facts and not just a few of them. And Lord, it seems to me, and maybe I'm not right here, but it seems like the government is changing things so rapidly and turning us away from the Bible and from Jesus that we're facing similar things. Teach us, Lord, that Jesus Christ, as Paul wrote in Colossians, is all we need in all, in every one of us who know him. Teach us, Lord, please, by your Holy Spirit. May we be different in our love for each other and in our prayers for one another. Thank you, Lord, for what you've told us through your word. And we give you all the glory and all the praise, and we pray that each of us will do what we can to draw people's attention to the real issue. Thank you, Lord. It's in his precious name that we pray this. Amen.
0: Well, thank you, David. Well, do join us tomorrow as we begin a brand new message called Abraham Had Two Sons. It's taken from Galatians chapter 4, verses 21 through 31. We hope you'll be with us as we continue to bring you the Bible, the whole Bible, and nothing but the Bible, right here on Hope for Today.
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13: 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Albertans argue about plenty, but most agree on a few things. 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You should be free to speak your mind and practice your faith. 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On October 19th, bring those values to the ballot. 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Advanced voting October 13th to 17th. 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Show up, Alberta.

0: What's the secret to true contentment? Some believe it's attained by accumulating wealth or the newest luxuries. Others believe contentment can only be found in a simplified life with minimal possessions. Today on Truth for Life, Alistair Begg looks to the Apostle Paul's teaching for a biblical answer to that question.
1: I invite you to turn with me again to 1 Timothy 6 and to the verses that we read. And our subject this morning is essentially contentment. Contentment. What has been referred to as the rare jewel of Christian contentment. The preceding verses set the context for this instruction. We notice that the false teachers viewed godliness as a means to financial gain. And Paul was chiding them for this. Indeed, he was warning against this. And he described these individuals as men of corruption. Their minds had been corrupted. They were warped as far as the truth of the gospel had been concerned. And they had begun to think that they could turn godliness to their own personal profit. Now, having introduced this notion of profit or of gain, he picks up on it with great wisdom and skill. And he says, if you want to think in terms of godliness and gain, let me suggest to you that you are actually half right. Because he says there is a link between godliness and gain, and it is that which is present when godliness is accompanied by contentment. You don't have godliness apart from contentment, and you don't have contentment apart from godliness. These two elements are interwoven with one another. Now, when we think this morning about contentment, what are we thinking about? Perhaps we can define it in this way, that contentment is a sense of satisfaction that results from having what one desires or from not desiring more than one has. Now, the absence of such contentment is absolutely ruinous. And there are indications of this all around us. When we come to think in terms of contentment, if we are ever going to approximate to understanding it, believing it, and living it, then it is essential that we turn to this book. And what I would like to do is to consider with you just this concept. If you take notes, in my own notes I have A, the concept. B is the contrast, which doesn't come till we get to verse 9 with the people who want to get rich. And we won't get to verse 9 this morning. I'm pretty confident of that. So we really have one point, and that is this concept of contentment. J.B. Phillips paraphrases verse 6. There is a real profit, of course, but it comes only to those who live contentedly as God would have them live. It is imperative that we understand that Paul is not suggesting here for a moment that contentment as an ideal is the key to life, and certainly is not suggesting that it is the key to death. Now, the reason I mention this is because it is fairly trendy to think in terms of contentment. It is not difficult to engage people in conversations these days, and they are very, very happy to talk about simplifying things. And they want to tell you about how they have been simplifying their lives and how this particular guru or this particular philosophy or whatever it might be has led them to this process of simplification. It often leads them to organic farming and to stress-free living and to yoga and to a number of other things. But the fact is that in their desire for contentment, in the vast majority of cases, these individuals are not only disinterested in the gospel, they are radically opposed to the gospel. And so if we were to be so foolish as to fasten on the idea of contentment in abstraction from what the Bible teaches in relationship to godliness, then we may well find ourselves as bedfellows with Buddhists and Confucianists and Hare Krishnas and a whole list of other people united in a common quest for contentment. and especially a contentment that is discovered in simplifying our lives. Now, there is no question that most of us could do well with simplifying our lives, and we'll come to that, but the point that I'm endeavoring to make is this: contentment and godliness are horse and cart. They go hand in hand. Paul has already distinguished in 1 Timothy 4:8 between physical values and spiritual values. He says, physical training is of some value, but godliness has value for all things. And when we tackled those verses, we said how people say, as long as you have your health, that's all that matters. And we said, no, that's not all that matters, because a healthy body with a sick soul is a tragic thing. And so people will say, well, as long as you're contented, that's all that matters. No, it's not all that matters. Because contentment and godliness are completely interwoven in the instruction of Scripture. Now, this is borne out when we realize that the word for contentment, which Paul is using here, autarkia, means essentially self-sufficiency. And the Stoic philosophers made much of this word. Indeed, it was one of their favorite words. Because remember, the Stoics, unlike the Epicureans, who were just immersing themselves in stuff, the Stoics found their life and lifestyle in distancing themselves from the surrounding environment. And so the apex for the Stoic was a sense of self-sufficiency, whereby they were removed from all of the clamor and from all of the clutter of stuff that was offered to them as a source of satisfaction. Now, Paul obviously recognizes this, and he picks up this word and he makes use of it. But we need to understand Paul as Paul makes himself understood. For Paul, contentment with godliness was not about self-sufficiency. It was about Christ-sufficiency. When he summarizes the life that he lives in just a few words in Philippians 1:21, he says, to me, to live is Christ, and to die is gain. He said, if you want to understand my perspective on life, then you need to understand that my life is Christ, and Christ is my life. And when I face my death, Christ is my sufficiency. So we dare not read into this statement late 20th century ideas of contentment, but rather we must understand that for the Christian, contentment involves submission to and delight in our Heavenly Father's wise disposal. Isn't that what Jesus was teaching in Matthew chapter 6? When he says to these folks, don't worry about your life. Why do you worry about your clothes, he says. Do you ever worry about your clothes? Be honest. How many of you worried about your clothes this morning before you came to church? Okay, fine. Jesus says, don't worry. Don't go around saying, what are we going to eat? Or what are we going to wear? Or what are we going to drink? He says, that's what pagans do. They run after all these things. Now notice this phrase, your Heavenly Father knows you need them. I don't know if you underline in your Bible, but if you do, this is a good one to underline. Your Heavenly Father knows you need them. You see, the Christian worldview is that the Creator God did not simply create the world and take his hands off it. That's deism. He created the world and is organically involved in the world that he has made. And therefore, he is interested in the affairs of his children. We have been intricately wrought in our mother's womb. He has guarded and guided us through that pilgrimage. Whatever lies beyond that, God remains sovereign in these things. And for the Christian, contentment is in recognizing Father knows best. The hymn writer puts it like this, day by day, and with each passing moment, strength I find to meet my trials there. Trusting in my Father's wise bestowment, what have I to worry or to fear? Now, the way in which we will get to grips with this, says Paul, is by thinking about the fixed points in between which our lives are lived. Isn't that what he's saying here in verse 7? For we brought nothing into the world, that's our arrival, and we can take nothing out of it. That's our departure. So he said, you never understand contentment unless you put down these two fixed points, entry and exit. The Christian does not believe in reincarnation. We're not going around in a circle. We're not coming back as something else or someone else. We're heading for the exit. The entry was planned. The exit is also planned. All the days of our lives are written in his book before one of them came to be. God is in charge of all of that. Now, says Paul, think about godliness with contentment in light of these two poles. Think about your arrival. Or think about the arrival of your children. I've been present for 3 natural births, and I've heard of countless others. And as of yet, I have not heard of a birth whereby an infant came into the world bringing packages. Little Nordstrom bags and little Bath and Body Works bags or stuff like that. Little lipsticks and everything. Ooh, here I am. It never happened. It doesn't happen. Well, when they kind of got their bottoms smacked and woke up, were they disappointed to be without the Nordstrom's bags? No. They were totally satisfied to come squirting in, stark naked, into the provision that God had made for their helpless existence. Now, Paul says, if you want to think contentment, think about your naked arrival. Isn't that what Job does? As he puts things to rights, as he opens his book, despite all of his problems, he says, naked I came from my mother's womb, and naked I shall depart. He says, let's just put down the fixed points here for a moment. You have the same thing when the writer of Ecclesiastes addresses the issues. In Ecclesiastes 5, I think it is. Yeah, verse 15, naked a man comes from his mother's womb, and as he comes, so he departs. He takes nothing from his labor that he can carry in his hand. All human beings made a satisfactory beginning to life without bringing any material stuff. Now here it is. The wisdom of contentment has its basis, says Paul, in understanding our possessionless entry and exit. Consider your exit. Are you planning on taking luggage? If you are, I suggest it's foolish. Unless you're planning to build a mausoleum and surround yourself with all your toys and tributes to any apparent success you may care to boast in. But it will all rot. No one will care. No one will visit. No one will know. Think, he says. Consider your exit. All the stuff that we manage to amass in the journey through life, and it is considerable for each of us, all of that stuff has to be checked at the toll booth of death. When you come to that toll booth, you leave everything behind and you go through as you arrived, completely with nothing. There are no pockets in a shroud. Now, when this dawns on the life of an individual, they are at least in the position to be able to think through to some sensible conclusions. In the ballad of John and Yoko Ono, there is a line that pops out as if from nowhere, and Lennon sings, last night the wife said, oh boy, when you're dead, you can't take nothing with you but your soul. Now, where did that come from? Presumably, the two of them are sitting around at night talking metaphysics, talking about life. Goodness gracious, they had all the money in the world and all the time in the world to talk about whatever they wanted to talk about. She's one of the richest landowners at that point in New York City in terms of the Dakota building and all the apartments that she has possessed. But she says to him, hey, John, when you go, you don't take anything. And it dawns on him, and he writes it down in the song. He then goes, honeymooning down by the sand, took the last train back from Paris, and so on. And on with his journey. Now, while there are no pockets in a shroud, and while we arrive naked and we leave essentially naked, we don't live naked and we don't live without pockets. So the real issue is what goes in our pockets. Because stuff does go in our pockets. Well, that's where verse 8 balances out verse 7. If we brought nothing into the world, we can take nothing out of it. Principle understood. But he says, if we have food and clothing, we will be content with that. There are certain things we need to get through life. One is shelter and the other is food. So that's what he's talking about. The word that is used for clothing speaks not only of the stuff that we would put immediately on our bodies, but speaks of the shelter in which we might live as within a dwelling place. And he says, so if we have food and we have clothes, there is the basis of contentment. It's essentially what you have worked out so masterfully in the Jungle Book, right? You're all thinking of it already, aren't you? Bare necessities, the simple bare necessities. That's what he's saying. Oh, you were thinking, I'm the king of the swingers, the jungle VIP. Sorry, that was the wrong one. No, bare necessities, the simple bare necessities. Is that what he's saying here? If we have food and clothing, here is the basics for contentment. Now, loved ones, you've got to get this. I have to get this. This is absolutely pivotal. Here, in verse 8, is the level at which our expectations and consequently our contentment should be pitched. This is the level of expectation for contentment. Food

this. No matter how successful or how notorious my late father-in-law was within the Chrysler Corporation, he didn't take any of that with him. And what he left behind was a legacy in relationship to Christian things, in believing children and in believing grandchildren and in great-grandchildren that will be nurtured in the framework of faith. It would have been a dreadful waste of 69 years of a life and some 43 of them as a Christian life had he not at least begun to understand some of these things. Godliness with contentment is great gain, he says. The two things go together. We brought nothing into the world. We're taking nothing out of it. Those are the fixed points. But, he says, if we have food and clothes, we'll be content with that. My favorite illustration from literature of this comes from Jerome K. Jerome's little book, which I'm sure you all read regularly, called Three Men in a Boat. It was actually published in 1889, and it's still in print. So it's got to be a pretty good book if after all these years it is still in print. And it's the story, a humorous story, a little quaint for our ears now, but the story of three men going down the Thames on a boat and the preparations that they make for this journey. And when they meet together at the side of the river, the first thing that they determine they need to settle is what it is that they're going to take with them on their journey. And if you like to relax for just a moment, I'm going to read a little bit of the story to you. The first list we made out had to be discarded. It was clear that the upper reaches of the Thames would not allow of the navigation of a boat sufficiently large to take the things we had set down as indispensable. So we tore the list up and looked at one another. George said, "You know, we're on the wrong track altogether. We must not think of the things we could do with, but only of the things that we can't do without." George comes out really quite sensible at times. You'd be surprised. I call that downright wisdom, not merely as regards the present case, but with reference to our trip up the river of life generally. So now we've got an analogy, okay? Says, let's not think about going down the Thames. Let's think about going down the river of life. Then he comments, "How many people on that voyage load up the boat till it is in danger of swamping with a store of foolish things which they think essential to the pleasure and comfort of the trip, but which are really only useless lumber? How they pile the poor little craft mast high with fine clothes, big houses, useless servants, and a host of swell friends that don't care tuppence for them, and that they don't care three halfpence for, with expensive entertainments that nobody enjoys." I love that. You know, you have to go to these things. Well, I better not mention what it is, but anyway. And you're sitting in there, after about 7 minutes, you're going, there can't be a soul in here enjoying this. We got to go for ice cream, and you have to endure it to the end. "With expensive entertainments that nobody enjoys, with formalities and fashions, with pretense and ostentation, and with, oh, heaviest, maddest lumber of all, the dread of what will my neighbor think, with luxuries that only cloy, with pleasures that are a bore, with empty show that, like the criminal's iron crown of yore, makes to bleed and swoon the aching head that wears it." It is lumber. All lumber. Throw it overboard. It makes the boat so heavy to pull, you nearly faint at the oars. It makes it so cumbersome and dangerous to manage, you never know a moment's freedom from anxiety and care. Never a moment's rest for dreamy laziness. No time to watch the windy shadows skimming lightly o'er the shallows, or the glittering sunbeams flitting in and out among the ripples, or the great trees by the margin looking down at their own image, or the woods all green and golden, or the lilies white and yellow, or the somber waving rushes, or the sedges, or the orchids, or the blue forget-me-nots. Throw the lumber over, men. Let your boat of life be light, packed with only what you need. A homely home and simple pleasures, one or two friends worth the name, someone to love you, a cat, a dog, and a pipe or two. I'm not editing this, and a pipe or two. Enough to eat and enough to wear and a little more than enough to drink, for thirst is a dangerous thing. You will find the boat easier to pull then, and it will not be so liable to upset, and it will not matter so much if it does upset. See, that's the problem. See, we get so much crud that if it upsets, we can't deal with the upset.
says, but if you do it this way, then even

0: it flips over, it won't be that big of a deal because you don't have that much junk on it. You will have time to think as well as to work, time to drink in life's sunshine, time to listen to the aeolian music that the wind of God draws from the human heart strings around us. Time to, I beg your pardon, he says, I really quite forgot myself. But there it is. Now, there isn't a person in this room right now who doesn't feel themselves pulled and pushed and moved by this. There can't be. I mean, if you do not, then you're in need, you have some issues you need to deal with. You're in need of treatment.
1: 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Clearly, the Bible's definition of contentment is countercultural. Of course, Jesus' teaching often is. 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That was a shocking command back then, and it's no less challenging for us today. 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I'm Bob Lapine. We're glad you studied God's Word with us today. Tomorrow we'll learn why it's possible to feel empty, whether you're in poverty or have everything in the world. 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
1: Hi, this is Ben Lowell, and this is Back to the Bible Canada with Dr. John Neufeld. We're continuing our series today, The Heart of the Gospel, with a message entitled, What the Good News is All About. So turn in your Bibles to Romans chapter 1, verse 1, as we join Dr. Neufeld now.
2: I'm reading Romans 1, verse 1. Paul, a servant of Christ Jesus, called to be an apostle, set apart for the gospel of God. So this letter of Romans begins with Paul introducing himself. And as we're going to see, because he's never been to Rome, this book contains the longest introduction of himself of any other book that Paul has written. And since we do know that one of the struggles in this church was between, you know, the relationship between Jewish and Gentile Christians and what it means to believe in the gospel, and because Paul also wants to enlist this church support when he goes to Spain, Paul is at pains to explain why he is more than a visiting itinerant evangelist or a guest speaker in their pulpit. From what is to follow in this book, the heart of the gospel, and how the gospel pervades every area of life, and how it resolves many of the disputes in any local church, and what it means to bring this gospel to unreached people groups in the world, it's necessary for Paul to explain his authority. He's not just another preacher, and for that matter, not just another theologian. He's an apostle. You should only trust him once you understand who he is and how Christ appoints him to be his apostle. It's amazing how this matter, the introduction to this book, is central to the contents of this book. Now, you might think that Paul, the man who writes the scripture, would, at least in our day, we'd all believe, yeah, we know he's got authority to write scripture. But listen, among so-called liberal Christians, this matter of Paul versus Jesus is often a topic of discussion. I mean, one liberal theologian declared that the four Gospels present Jesus as an itinerant Jewish rabbi. But then it was Paul who transformed him into the global cosmic Christ that we think of him today. And so out of these kinds of statements has come, in popular terms, those Christians who call themselves red-letter Christians. For them, the words of Jesus, which are placed into red letters in some Bibles, those words are considered final and authoritative, but the words of Paul are to be placed in a secondary or a less significant category. And I was recently overseas and ended up in a debate with a man who had gained some prominence in his local church, who argued most vehemently with me that Paul was simply a Pharisee who misrepresented Jesus. In the end, he admitted to me that he actually wasn't a Christian at all, but that he had joined the Christian movement to set it straight and to put Jesus in his proper place. Well, Romans really is about Christianity 101. You know, the ancient Roman Christians needed to settle this matter, as do modern Christians today. And so for both of them, as well as for us, in our confusing time of various voices, we need to settle this matter of Paul being able to define the essential nature of the Christian faith. Who exactly is Paul? That we make him into an authority who is capable of defining who Jesus is and what his gospel should be. And think with me how this matter of who Jesus is and the gospel he proclaimed, what it means to be his follower, what happens when one converts to Christianity and gives his or her life to Christ, what that actually means. See, we need clarity. We need the voice of authority. We need someone to explain to us the heart of a gospel in a way that doesn't open the door to more endless and confusing speculation, but someone who settles this matter and who can give us the definitive answer. And you, my listener, are you absolutely certain you know the gospel and that you know it so well that you can easily explain it to someone who doesn't know, and to do so simply and understandably and believably and attractively? You should know, and therefore this introduction is going to be a refresher. Some of you who are new to the Christian faith, you're trying to state in your own words what it is that you've begun to believe and that is so important for you. And some of you who are seekers, you're interested, you may have been searching for a while, and you're now encountering the Christian faith, and you want to know what it is these people actually believe and teach. This sermon is really for everyone. And I've tried to imagine what it would be to be a non-Christian who is searching. And I've said it before already in this series, but let me bring it up again. One internet search punched Christianity, I got 103 million sites. I wanted to know what Christianity was all about from the internet. I'd be overwhelmed. You know, one site, however, interested me. It was called The Christian Religion, All Points of View. And as I've said before, it gave you all these categories: history, beliefs, creeds, practices, Christian holy days, trends, sacred relics. Wow, I thought. You know, if I were seeking by now, I wouldn't even know where to begin with all of this. But the confusion, of course, doesn't end at the internet, does it? Think of all the different Christian denominations. And if you're seeking and looking for a church, which brand do you try? And some time ago, a woman told me of her journey to the Christian faith. And after, you know, through a miraculous event, she heard God speaking to her. She went to what was then still existent, a Christian bookstore, to buy a Bible. And there were so many different Bibles. She was immediately confused, even in getting just a Bible. There were versions, there were study Bibles, personal application Bibles. I mean, where was she supposed to begin? Well, that isn't new. You know, the first century Roman world had hundreds of thousands of different religions, and even in the Christian church, factions had begun, especially those factions that existed in relationship to Christianity and the Old Testament law. There were a group of people, we call them Judaizers, that is, those that believed that Christians were required to observe the Old Testament law in all of its details, and then there were those who didn't believe that. Have you been circumcised? They asked the Gentile men, and if not, then they said you shouldn't be saved. You know, sounds like, you know, the beginning of a new denomination. And others said, well, that's all nonsense. You're free from the law. So what is the saving message of Jesus, really? And exactly which group are you going to believe? And then very early on, there was another type of Christian, and they were people who were basically lawless in every way. Today, we call them antinomianists. They said all you need to do is believe in Jesus, and then you could live any old way you want to. Or read 1 Thessalonians. There were those who said that Jesus had already returned a second time. Or in 1 Corinthians, there were those who said there was no such thing as the resurrection of the dead. Sounds confusing, doesn't it? In other words, there were divisions in the Christian faith very close to the very beginning of the church. So if you wanted to know what Christianity was all about way back then, well, here's what you would have to decide. Who are you going to believe? Are there voices of authority? Or is it just simply a free-for-all in which everyone's opinion is good as the next? And Paul knows this. He's never been to Rome, and so this introduction is vital. This is the longest introduction of any of his books, and this introduction is intended to establish his credibility because, just like us, the Roman Christians wanted to know whom to believe. And so here's how Paul answers the question. You'll want to, as a way of beginning, only trust those completely devoted to Jesus. Notice how Paul begins. Paul, he says, a servant of Christ Jesus. Now, this is language the Romans would have understood, because somewhere around one-third of all people who lived in the Roman Empire were slaves. And no doubt many in the church in Rome were, in fact, servants or slaves. We know it's true of the church in Corinth, for example, because there in 1 Corinthians 1:26, Paul reminds those believers that not many of them were wise according to worldly standards, and not many were powerful, and not many of them were of noble birth. So the likelihood here is that a great many of the people that populated that church were slaves. So converted slaves made up a great hunk of the New Testament church. So much so that secular writers at that time often mocked the uneducated lower classes to whom the Christian faith appealed to. So when Paul begins his letter calling himself a servant, all who heard the letter knew exactly what he was referring to. Now, we don't have that same kind of connection with slaves or servants that Paul and his listeners had. So let's ask ourselves, what is a slave? I think Jesus, in one of his parables, help us to understand it very well. He said it in Luke 17, verses 7 to 9. He said, will any one of you who has a servant plowing or keeping sheep say to him when he has come in from the field, come at once and sit down at table? Will he not rather say to him, prepare supper for me and dress properly and serve me while I eat and drink, and afterward you will eat and drink? Does he thank the servant because he did what was commanded? And when Jesus said that, no doubt everyone laughed. In other words, a servant is not about caring for his or her own needs, but rather setting aside what he wants and serving the needs of his master. I had a friend who was once a security officer for a very famous family when they visited America. He told me that when the family says in one evening, we want to go from Los Angeles and we want to visit the Smithsonian Institute in Washington, D.C. the next day, all the servants are scrambling. They get meals together and they get flight plans and motels and security arrangements and they pack the clothes. They're working all night long while that, you know, family is just sleeping. And in the morning, the family gets up, they're rested and refreshed, and they take for granted that the servants did everything according to their desires. That is what servants do. And Paul says, yeah, that's a description of my life with Christ.
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2: Paul is a servant of Jesus Christ. And I think what Paul is saying in his first words in Romans is, I'm not telling you the gospel because, you know, it's a great way to make a living, or I have some kind of an advantage by doing it, or I'm trying to establish a following for myself. He's telling it because he's a servant. He's doing what his master demands. And by the way, do you know how rare that is? Someone who lives his or her life entirely for Jesus, not for self-promotion, not to achieve status or riches or anything they can gain in the process, but they're fully devoted to do the master's business. Finding that kind of a person is rare indeed. But I think we can make the case, by the way Paul lived his life, that's precisely who he was. I think we can also make the case that contemporary critics of Paul, with all their bluster and their ivory tower condescension, these are self-promoting scholars. They're interested in making a reputation for themselves and selling their next book. And they're far more interested in their reputation than they are in the reputation of Jesus. And Paul serves as the contrast to that. He's demonstrably willing to abandon himself so that Christ would be made much of. He's a rare individual indeed. I remember reading about the atheist philosopher David Hume, who would regularly go and see the English preacher George Whitefield preach. Hume was asked why he went. Did he now believe? And Hume said, no, but it's awfully impressive to see a man who does. That's a very powerful statement. And we've said that Paul was a unique man to talk about Jesus because he has set aside his personal wants in order to make Christ known. And secondly, Paul says, I can be trusted because he says he was personally sent directly from God. Look again at verse 1. Paul, a servant of Christ Jesus, called to be an apostle. So what does that mean? Now look, everyone has an opinion. Everyone has his or her own point of view. And that's, there are so many different approaches to spirituality, to religion, even different approaches to the gospel. But says Paul, I am called to be an apostle. Not I have chosen this as a good career. I saw an opening, you know, at a web page and I thought I'd send in my resume. No, Christ called me, and that was his story. Paul was not a man who had any interest in Jesus prior to his conversion. In fact, he had hated Jesus. He was a proud member of the Pharisees, a sect of Judaism that was the enemy of Christ. He gave his approval when the first Christian martyr in history was stoned to death in Jerusalem. He was given a job description. He's supposed to go and round up Christians in Syria and put them into prison. And furthermore, he himself testified that he had no conscience problems about doing that. He felt God was pleased with him as he arrested people. But one day on the road to Damascus, Jesus himself appeared to Paul and turned his life upside down. Yeah, he was converted. But there was more. Jesus actually called him to be his apostle. And according to Paul's own testimony in Galatians, he met with no other apostle for years. He went away to Arabia and then to Damascus, where the risen Christ met with him and revealed the gospel that he now preached. In other words, Paul didn't get this gospel from any human being or by reading a book. He got it from the mouth of Jesus himself. And that's why he could call himself an apostle. The apostles were men who were personally trained by Jesus. In 1 Corinthians 9, verse 1, Paul writes, "Am I not an apostle? Have I not seen Jesus our Lord?" You know, the way some people tell the story of Paul, you know, he's feeling guilty about, you know, treating the church so badly, and the guilt finally led him to defend the church that he had once persecuted and he was trying to make amends. But Paul always denied that. He had no inner sense of guilt in his own life. He was proud of his former way of life. He thought he was pleasing God by dragging Christians off to prison. But one day, Jesus stood in his path and blinded him and spoke to him and gave him a lifelong mission and commission. Paul never had the sense that his apostolic duty was his own choosing. No, God had chosen him. Listen to what he says in Galatians 1, verse 1. "Paul, an apostle, not from men nor through man, but through Jesus Christ and God the Father." Or listen to 1 Timothy 1, verse 1. "Paul, an apostle of Christ Jesus, by the command of God, our Savior, and of Christ Jesus, our hope." This is so important because we live in a world with so many opinions. One person believes this, the next that. Books that go on forever. Preachers, scholars, regular people, everyone with an opinion of their own. Blogs and vlogs, internet sites. I suspect we have more opinions about everything in our day than anyone else ever had in the past. How will we decide whom to believe? Well, you should answer, why not go to a source that comes directly from God? Now, I have at other times defined what it means to be an apostle, and I'm not going to repeat all that here. In short, an apostle is a non-repeatable office, something that was unique to the first century church. But let me give you a summary briefly. First of all, Jesus himself explained what he was up to, Mark 3:13-15. "And he went up on a mountain and called to him those whom he desired, and they came to him. And he appointed 12, whom he also named apostles, so they might be with him, that he might send them out to preach and have authority to cast out demons. He appointed the 12, and then he names them there. And from that text, we see five marks of an apostle. First, they were directly appointed by Jesus. Secondly, they personally witnessed Jesus in action. Third, they were called to be with him and to be directly trained by him. Fourth, they were given unique authority to preach and drive out demons. And fifth, he mentions the number of them. We're not looking for more resumes to be given out after that. In short, these apostles would be supernaturally given the power to accurately remember everything that Jesus did and taught, and also they were given the power to explain the implications of everything that Jesus taught. So rightly understood, the New Testament is an apostolic book. It contains everything. Every last word is what Jesus wanted to have said. That is why we can never pit Jesus against Paul or Jesus against Peter and so forth. Paul is an apostle. And according to Ephesians, this is the foundation of the church, like any other foundation to a building. It's laid down only once. Everything else is built on that foundation. That's why you don't look for apostles today. It's a once-for-all foundation. But what does all that mean? Well, it means something very simple. It's not about personal opinion. It's not people believing they speak from the Holy Spirit, not people who have received a vision. No, rather, we should listen to the people who are apostles trained by Jesus. Galatians 1:11-12, Paul writes, "For I would have you know, brothers, that the gospel that was preached by me is not man's gospel. I did not receive it from any man, nor was I taught it, but I received it through a revelation from Jesus Christ. So whom do you trust? Someone completely devoted to Jesus and not themselves, that's the first thing. Then someone who has been directly called by God and trained by Jesus himself. It's not about their personal visions. And third, we've got to trust someone who's uniquely called to explain the message of Jesus to us. Paul says in verse 1 that he was set apart for the gospel. In other words, says Paul, I have a life's purpose. I exist to preach the gospel to the Gentiles in places where the gospel has never been heard before. My reason for existence is to make that message plain. I've been called by God to help seekers and novices and those who are confused to understand. And later in 1 Corinthians 9, verse 16, he says, for necessity, listen to this, for necessity is laid upon me. Woe to me if I do not preach the gospel. You shouldn't look at Paul and say, wow, I mean, you've made quite a sacrifice. Paul says, I never had a choice in this matter. I mean, God even threatened me. This is the one purpose of my life. So you might ask yourself, you know, as we start in the book of Romans, and I've only got to, you know, one verse, why am I spending so much time on one verse? Because you've got to know whom you can trust. You've got to prefer what you read here in the book of Romans to your personal opinions or to what you've heard someone say or the personal opinions of every other person in this world. This book trumps all of that. And hear me now, you who are my listeners, your eternity depends on you grasping that concept. I take the time on this verse because it is necessary as a precursor to understanding how important this book is. The message of what is the heart of the gospel, the foundation of what it means to be a Christian, depends on you and I settling on who has the authority to define that. Shall it be choosing the option I like, or shall it be submitting to the authority that God Himself has placed over us? What is at stake is so important, our eternity depends on it. That is why in this book we have the foundation which every true follower of Jesus settles on. This is what it means to be a follower of Jesus.
1: Thanks so much, John. Let me ask you, should the words of Paul carry the same weight as the words of Jesus?
3: Wow, that's a great question. And let me say this, that Paul himself, and this is important, that Paul is not speaking for himself, he is speaking for Jesus. And when we read the book of Galatians, we find out that for 3 years in Arabia, immediately after Paul's conversion, as Jesus himself called him to be an apostle, which means his spokesman, that Jesus instructed Paul, and so Paul would always say, you know, the gospel he preaches is not man's gospel, and he didn't make it up. He received it directly from a revelation from Jesus. So, rightly understood, we should know that Paul is speaking on behalf of Jesus, and therefore, when we read the words of Paul, we are reading the very words that Christ inspired him to speak, and of course, that inspiration came through the Holy Spirit. So, yes!
1: Thanks, John. And remember, join us again tomorrow as we continue our series, The Heart of the Gospel, right here on Back to the Bible Canada, where we teach the Bible.

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2: My buddy Ben recently announced that he and his wife would no longer vacation with us. You guys are bad news, he said. We never know what's going to happen. He had a point. Our holidays have included torrential downpours, medical emergencies, and that unforgettable morning in Hawaii when every cell phone shrieked, ballistic missile threat, inbound to Hawaii, seek immediate shelter, this is not a drill, all caps. Nothing ruins a tropical breakfast like wondering whether you have time to finish your papaya. Then came August 2026. We were reclining in well-padded lawn chairs behind my brother-in-law Laverne's home in beautiful Summerland, British Columbia. A cool stream was busy filling two ponds before winding its way through a garden ablaze with flowers. Giant cedars shaded stone pathways. Ducks and geese chattered. A peach tree beckoned. A few dozen members of Ramona's family had gathered for a reunion, with more on the way. Noticing a dark cloud behind the trees, I said, "Looks like rain. Maybe it'll clear away the smoke from those fires." Laverne stared at it. "That's not rain. It's smoke." His phone rang. Another wildfire was tearing through the forest, coming our way. We walked 100 yards for a better look. Flames seemed to lick the clouds, rising high. My phone rang. At a nearby campground, ashes were falling on our son's tent. Water bombers roared overhead. Police lights flashed. "Take only what you need," an officer ordered. "Everybody out." A state of emergency was declared. 33,000 acres were on fire, so as smoke swallowed the sky, we joined some 20,000 people fleeing the area. Many lost homes. Yet, amid the grief and confusion, the fire clarified 3 things. First, gratitude matters most when life gives us reason to complain. Our family was safe. Houses hold memories, but people carry them. Second, people are kinder than the evening news suggests. Faith communities housed and fed evacuees. Pilots flew straight into billowing smoke for strangers. Friends opened their homes. Others, some from as far away as the United States, invited us to stay as long as necessary. They were living Romans 12:13, "Share with the Lord's people who are in need. Practice hospitality." Third, we are stronger together than we imagine. Huntington's disease has taken many from our family. Through the years, reunions have given us room to grieve, remember, and tighten ties that hardship tried to loosen. The fire couldn't stifle this one. An hour south of Summerland, we opened photo albums, laughed, and repeated stories about courageous pioneers who survived difficulties without air conditioning, cell phones, or any sensible hairdos at all. Back in Summerland, friends of ours were grieving the death of their grandson when the sky turned orange. Their home backed onto a hill. The ravenous fire marched down it, reached their backyard, and somehow stopped. Homes beside them and across the street were destroyed. Their house remained. Why theirs? I don't know. Were angels in on it? I can't say. Faith rarely supplies tidy answers to tragedy. Sometimes it just gives us somewhere to stand while the questions burn. They took their spared home not as proof that God loved them more, but as a reminder that he had not forgotten them. Nor should they forget neighbors whose losses were unimaginable. They looked up and gave thanks. They looked around and got busy, opening their front door when they were finally able to return home, making someone else's day. I guess that's what hope does. It doesn't deny the fire. It carries the water wherever it's needed. God bless you, all our Summerland friends.
1: Dad jokes, encouragement, biblical truth? What more could you want? 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The vehicle of laughter and stories of shared struggles open the door for the gospel to be welcomed into heavy hearts in need of the hope of Jesus. So go ahead and share Laugh Again today. It might just leave an impact deeper than you could ever imagine. Laugh Again, truth bringing laughter to life.
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16: Hello, this is David Jeremiah. 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
18: We're talking about that here on Turning Point as we explore our way through the brand new book, The Battle for Your Soul. And let me just say up front, The Battle for Your Soul is a 240-page hardback book, a major book just released from Turning Point into the marketplace. It's available in all of the big bookstores. Wherever good books are sold, you will find it. But you can find it more easily by simply asking for it when you send a gift to Turning Point during the month of October. Just say, please send me the book about the soul, and it'll be on its way. I believe this book will have an impact on you. I wrote the book, and it's had an impact on me. How easy it is for us to marginalize the important truth of our soul. I've asked our people on occasion, when was the last time you went up to somebody and said, how's your soul today? We don't do that. We don't think in those terms. And yet I remember when we began this discussion a few days ago, I told you, you are not a body with a soul. You are a soul with a body. And today we're going to talk once more about how to find rest for your soul. We'll get to that in a minute, but just let me remind you, we have a Caribbean cruise coming up in December. We're sailing on the Holland America Zuider Dam, December the 26th through the 2nd of January. And we're going to go to Grand Turk, San Juan, St. Thomas, and Half Moon Cay. Michael Sanchez, Uriel Vega, other musicians will be with us. We'll have a great time together. You're invited to come. Go to davidjeremiah.org, and you will find information that you need to register and come on this cruise. Now here's part two of Rest for Your Soul. In John Bunyan's classic allegory, Pilgrim's Progress, he pictures Christian beginning a journey carrying a heavy burden on his back, a symbol of the guilt and weight of sin. He travels through dangers and struggles and doubts, searching for peace with God. At one point in the journey, Christian comes to a hill where a cross stands above an open tomb. The moment he reaches the cross, the burden suddenly slips from his shoulders and tumbles down the hill and falls into the tomb and disappears forever. For the first time, Christian feels completely free. Overcome with joy and gratitude, he stands there amazed that the cross could remove a burden he had carried for so long. Tears fill his eyes as he realizes he has found rest through Christ's sacrifice. Bunyan's description is unforgettable. Jesus invites the weary and burdened people to come to him, not to earn salvation, but to receive it as a free and undeserved gift. Notice Jesus does not say, try harder. That's what most of us do. Jesus says, come to me, the burdened. And then he adds to his description of those for whom this invitation is intended, the burned out. And then Jesus said, all you who are heavy laden. Here Jesus was describing people carrying burdens placed upon them by others. The religious leaders of his day had turned God's law into a crushing system of rules and expectations. Some experts say there were more than 500 or 600 of them beyond the law, beyond the Ten Commandments. People were exhausted trying to keep all those rules and all those measurements. And here is how Jesus described what was going on. In Matthew 23, he says, the scribes and the Pharisees bind heavy burdens, hard to bear, and lay them on men's shoulders, but they themselves will not move them with one of their fingers. Jesus was addressing people who were experiencing what we call burnout. Now, I've heard that term all of my pastoral life, probably have even said something like, I fear that I might be headed toward burnout. But ladies and gentlemen, burnout is not working too hard. Burnout is working too hard at something you can't do. It's working too hard at something that won't work. Burnout is not just working hard, it's working towards something that cannot be achieved. It is fatigue and frustration from efforts that don't bring any fulfillment. In Jesus' day, people tried desperately to meet the overwhelming demands, yet they knew inwardly they could never do it. And the result was exhaustion of soul, burnout. Things haven't changed much, have they? I mean, burnout has been called the malady of the overcommitted, and it is more prevalent now than ever. because those who truly want their lives to matter often feel the strain. But let me tell you something. Burnout will come when you keep trying to do what you can't do. And as unbelievers, trying to go to heaven in your own strength is an undoable task. So many people feel like if they just do enough good things, they will be all right for heaven. But heaven isn't about people who do good things. It's about God who did the one thing which was necessary. He gave us his son to be our substitute. So when we put our trust in him, we can go to heaven. Listen to what Jesus says. He says, come to me and I will give you rest. It's just that simple. All you have to do is accept Jesus' invitation and give your heart to him, and he's promised you a different kind of life. Years ago, there was a famous scholar named John Duncan who taught at the Edinburgh University. He was famous for his knowledge of Hebrew and the ancient languages. It was so extraordinary that students jokingly said he probably prayed in Hebrew as well. But one evening, two students quietly stood outside his bedroom door, expecting to hear deep theological prayers filled with impressive language and scholarship. Instead, through the keyhole, they heard a simple childlike prayer. This great intellectual giant prayed, "Gentle Jesus, meek and mild, look upon this little child. Pity my simplicity. Let me come to you." That is the heart of this invitation. You don't have to impress Jesus. You don't have to come to him polished and all cleaned up. You simply have to respond to him as you are. He invites you to come. Come to me, all you who are heavy laden and burdened. But then, after the invitation in this passage of Scripture, we have some instruction. In verses 29 and 30, we are told how to find rest. Very interesting passage of Scripture. Matthew 11:29, "Take my yoke upon you and learn from me, for I am gentle and lowly in heart, and you will find rest for your souls, for my yoke is easy and my burden is light." In Bible times, a yoke was made to fit around an animal, and skilled carpenters would smooth the rough places and shape the yoke carefully so that it would rest on the shoulders of an ox. A bad yoke rubbed and wounded, a good yoke fit well. When Jesus removes our burdens, he gives us another one. This one is entirely different from the one we carried before. Dr. Paul Brand explained it this way: Jesus offers us each a well-fitted yoke. He does not call us to the kind of rest that means inactivity or laziness that would lead to spiritual atrophy. Instead, he promises a burden designed to fit my frame, my individual needs, my strengths, and my capabilities. I come to him weary and heavy laden. He removes those crushing burdens that would destroy any human being and replaces them with the yoke of appropriate stress designed specifically for me. I've read this passage, as you have, all my life. And I remember when I first read it, I had this picture of a yoke of oxen with Jesus on one side and me on the other side. And together, me and Jesus, we were pulling the load. But when I studied the passage more carefully, I discovered that is not what Jesus meant at all. You see, in Jesus' day, taking someone's yoke was a common rabbinical expression for becoming that person's disciple. To take a teacher's yoke meant to place yourself under his instruction, under his leadership, under his authority. So when Jesus says, "Take my yoke upon you and learn from me," he is really saying, "Become my disciple, bring your life under my direction, let me shape the way you think and live." If you study the life and teaching of Jesus, you discover something very clear. Jesus asks for everything. He doesn't say, "Give me 90% of your life, you can keep 10%, do what you want." No, he says, "Give me everything. Every area, every corner of your heart, bring that under my authority." That's difficult because we naturally want to hold something back. I'm that way, you're that way. We want Christ to guide part of our lives and we continue controlling the rest. But the truth is this: no Christian can ever truly experience peace while fighting against the lordship of Christ. Let me tell you where stress often comes from in my life. Over here is one circle representing what I believe God wants for my life and my ministry, my vision, my goals. Over here is another circle which represents my own ambitions, my preferences, and my plans. And the exhaustion comes from when those two circles do not line up. God is leading in one direction, in this circle. I'm going over here in my circle. And until you can get those circles to come together, there's this tension that pulls apart what he wants, what you want. As a Christian, you know better. You know that what you're doing is not necessarily the Lord's will, but you pull against it, and then we wonder why we have stress. Jesus is teaching something very simple here. If you want rest, bring those two circles together. Let his will become your will. Let your will become his will. Stop trying to live for two different agendas at the same time. And that is exactly how Jesus lived. You know, one of the things I always have thought was strange about Jesus, and you can disprove this for me if you're a New Testament reader, but Jesus never seems to be in a hurry. Have you ever noticed that? I never noticed Jesus running from this place and running from that place in a frenzy like we normally do. He was always at peace, and he walked. You remember when Lazarus died? Jesus took a day off before he went to take care of it. He was always at peace. And one of the reasons he had peace in his life is described in words that come from his own mouth. Very seldom do you see this in the New Testament where Jesus describes his inner feelings. But in John 8:29, he said this, I always do those things that please him. Jesus was at peace because he lived under one agenda. He didn't have to worry about what anybody else wanted him to do. He always did those things that pleased the Father. One reason many of us live with so much stress is because we're trying to manage too many agendas. We're trying to please ourselves, our friends, our families, our employers, our culture, our teachers. And somewhere in the middle of that, we try to please God too. When I came here back in 1981, this church was one church in three locations. I try not to think about it too much. It was a very stressful time. Every church had their own ideas of what I should do and who I should take care of. If I was here, I should have been downtown. If I was downtown, I should have been up north. It all came to grips one night when I was downtown after church on a Sunday night. One of the ladies of the church, I don't remember who she is, and I'm kind of glad because I'd probably still be mad at her, but she came up to me and she said, she stuck her finger in my face. She said, I just want you to understand something, young man. She said, you work for me. You work for us. You get your check from us. You do what we tell you to do. You work for us. And you know, the thought of working for that woman really was stressful to me. First of all, it wasn't true, but if it were true, that would have been an awful experience. And I remember thinking, you know what? I don't work for you. I work for Almighty God. Now, that doesn't mean I'm not concerned about what others say. But if you're a pastor of a church of 8,000 people or whatever we have, and you think you're going to be able to please everybody in that church, you're in for a rude awakening. I have never been able to prove any way possible for anyone to make everybody in this church happy. Most of you are happy, and for that I'm glad. But somebody's always got an issue, and they always think you're the one who's supposed to fix it. Early in my time here, I came to grips with the fact that I must live out my life before an audience of one. The most important thing for me to do, and the best thing I could do for this church, was to walk every day as best I

in their heart. Do what God wants you to do, first, foremost, and every time, and you will discover that stress starts to ease out of your life. I know what some of you are thinking. How can Jesus say his yoke is easy? Seems to me like it's pretty hard. Well, let me tell you what's really hard. It's hard to please everybody else. It's impossible to satisfy every expectation people place on you. And it's exhausting to try to live for the approval of others, also trying to satisfy yourself. I see people doing that all the time. They run from one expectation to another, trying to keep everyone happy. It's stressful just watching it happen. And one day I told a friend of mine who was living that way, you know, the problem is, everywhere you go, you take yourself with you. Isn't that true? Douglas Webster sums it all up for us in this paragraph. He says, apart from the grace of Christ and the saving work of the cross, it would be impossible to convince people that the easy yoke is even doable, let alone easy. But for those who live under the yoke, there is absolutely no other way to live. Who in their right mind would go back to the gods of self, money, lust, and power? Who would return on bended knee to the shrines of pious performance and judgmentalism? Is not love better than hate? Is not purity better than lust? Is not reconciliation better than retaliation? Such is the rest that comes with Jesus, easy yoke of discipleship. What a statement. The invitation, the instruction, finally the incentive. At the end of this passage, Jesus tells us something about himself. It's very revealing. He not only tells us what he will give us, but he tells us what kind of person he is. If you're going to put yourself under the total submission to the Lord Jesus, what kind of a person is he? Matthew 11:29 says, "For I am gentle and lowly of heart, and you will find rest for your souls." Think about that. The greatest man who ever lived, the Son of God himself, describes his heart as gentle and lowly. Now, gentle doesn't mean weak. It means strength under control. Jesus is not harsh with weary people. He does not shame us when we struggle. He is strong enough to help us and tender enough to heal us. That's what this means. The Bible says, he will not crush the weakest reed or put out a flickering candle. First of all, I want to ask you a question. Have you ever felt like a flickering candle? Yeah. The light's about to go out. If something doesn't happen, this is not going to be pretty. And the Bible says when you're in that situation, Jesus does not put out a flickering candle. He doesn't come along and see you're wavering in your faith and shh, you're done. No, the Bible doesn't present Jesus like that. It says he does not crush the weakest reed. Lowly means he is humble and approachable. He's the kind of Savior who kneels to wash dirty feet and welcomes broken people instead of pushing them away. When you read the Gospels, you see this gentle and lowly heart of Jesus everywhere. Jesus forgave the paralyzed man in Mark 2. He calmed fearful disciples in Mark 4. He gave peace to the sinful woman in Luke 7, and he gently corrected overwhelmed Martha in Luke 10, and he offered living water to the lonely Samaritan woman in John 4. That's Jesus. Everywhere he went, weary people found rest in him, guilty people, grieving people, fearful people, exhausted people, and struggling people. When they got next to Jesus, they found what they were looking for. I want to end on a personal note and tell you what these verses have meant in my own life. Like all of you, I know what it's like to carry pressure and responsibility that can become overwhelming at times. I don't want to go through all the things that go on around here that I end up having to take care of in some way or another. The challenge in ministry is the temptation to measure yourself by the expectation of others. And I've learned that if I try to carry all that on my own, eventually it will wear me out. Over the years, the Lord has had to remind me of something very simple, that the best thing I can do for this church is to stay close to Jesus and walk in his will every day.
When I come back to him and say, Lord, help me do your will,

0: the pressure begins to lift. Because I remember that this life was never meant to be carried on in my own strength. My responsibility is to be faithful and leave the rest in His hands. In New York City, there's a huge statue called Atlas at Rockefeller Center. It shows a man straining to hold a giant sphere on his shoulders, as though he is carrying the weight of the world. Right across the street stands St. Patrick's Cathedral, with its towering spires pointing toward heaven. It's a picture of two ways to live. You can spend your life like Atlas, bent beneath the burdens you were never meant to carry, or you can lift your eyes to heaven and trust Jesus with the things that are too heavy for you. You have to make the choice. As I was growing up, we used to sing a hymn whose words were written by Horatius Bonar. It captures the heart of Jesus' invitation. Listen to these special words. I heard the voice of Jesus say, "Come unto me and rest. Lay down, O weary one, lay down thy head upon my breast." I came to Jesus as I was, weary, worn, and sad. I found in Him a resting place, and He has made me glad. Folks, that really is the answer. Life will always bring pressure and stress and anxiety. No earthly solution can give rest to a soul that is far from God. Rest comes when you come to Jesus as you are and ask Him to forgive your sin and bring your life into step with His will. May I go back to the two circles? The two circles? Here's God's will in this circle, and here's my ideas in my circle. Until those circles come together, stress will be a major issue. Don't fight the will of God. Let me tell you why you shouldn't fight the will of God. Here's what I've discovered. His will for your life is so much better than your will for your life that you're foolish if you trade the one for the other. God's plan for your life is way better than your plan for your life. I can testify to that from the experience of the life I've lived. God's plan for my life was so much better than my plan for my life. I had enough sense back in the beginning to say, "Lord, I'll do what you want me to do," even when at the time it didn't make any sense to me, but it made sense to God because He sees the end from the beginning and He knew everything that would happen. And the same is true for all of you. You don't have to mistrust God. Some say, "Well, I don't trust God. I'm going to do my thing. I don't trust God." Well, you're going to be disappointed. You're going to look back someday and maybe get a vision of what God would have done in your life if you would have just said, "Lord, I'm going to put you first and I'm going to bring my circles together." If you do that, you will discover not only will you find rest, but you'll find fulfillment in life. You will find the thing you've always been looking for and the thing you really were equipped to do and always really down deep in your heart wanted to do. That's who God is. If you commit your way into His life, He will give you the desires of your heart, and you will find rest in Him.
1: Amen. Amen. 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Tomorrow we will continue our discussion of the war zone, which is your soul, and we'll turn to a very familiar passage, Psalm 23, verse 3, which says, "He restores my soul." What does a soul look like when it gets restored? 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If so, I hope you'll be sure and listen tomorrow as we continue our discussion of the battle for your soul. Hey, friends, we are so grateful for your support. 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I can't tell you how much that means to me personally that you stand with us as we share the gospel around the country. God bless you. Have a great day. And be sure to join us tomorrow for the next edition of Turning Point.
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7: You believe what God has said. This is not some kind of nebulous faith. This is the faith that says, I have heard God speak and I believe it is true and I will obey.
8: Welcome to Grace to You, the Bible teaching ministry of John MacArthur. I'm your host, Phil Johnson. Today we are continuing John's series on a faith that pleases God, with a look at history's first example of a true believer, and that would be Abel. What lessons can you learn from Abel? How does your faith compare with his? Stick around. John will help you answer those questions from Hebrews chapter 11, a chapter often called the Hall of Faith. So turn in your Bible to the book of Hebrews, or use the MacArthur Study Bible app, and follow along with John MacArthur as he begins today's lesson.
7: We're going to return to our look at Hebrews chapter 11, as we embark upon the study of the power of faith. Look at verse 4, I'll read it to you. "By faith Abel offered to God a better sacrifice than Cain, through which he obtained the testimony that he was righteous, God testifying about his gifts," or receiving his gifts, his sacrifice. "And through faith, though he is dead, he still speaks." Here we meet the first man who came to God by faith. This is the man who is called Abel. The whole point of the chapter is to let the Jewish people know that salvation by faith is not something new. It is something very, very old. In fact, it goes all the way back to Abel. He is the first one who exercised faith in this way. You say, what about Adam and Eve? Well, Adam and Eve aren't examples of faith because they had the privilege before the fall of sight. You remember it says in 2 Corinthians 5 that we walk by faith and not by sight. But the fact of the matter is that Adam and Eve walked by sight. They walked and talked with God in the cool of the day. They had the presence of God, the Shekinah glory of God with them in the garden. Abel, on the other hand, was conceived and born outside Eden. He was conceived and born after the fall. He was expelled, his family being expelled from the presence of God. He himself was raised in that expelled situation. He had not seen a manifestation of the invisible God. Adam and Eve had seen and believed, and I believe were saved. Abel had not seen and yet believed, and that is why Abel is the first in the list of faith examples, the first man of faith. Now, we look at this verse, it's just one verse, verse 4, and there are three progressive identifications here that are tied to Abel. First of all, he offered a more excellent sacrifice than Cain. Secondly, he obtained testimony that he was righteous, testimony from God who gave that testimony. And through faith, though he is dead, he still speaks. So he is a model of faith in the sacrifice that he brought. He is a model of faith in the righteousness he received, and he is a model of faith as a preacher of faith, even though he is dead. He still speaks. You could call this a sermon from a dead man. Because he believed, he offered a better sacrifice. Because he offered a better sacrifice, God testified that this was evidence that he had been made righteous. Because he had been made righteous, declared righteous, he is for all ages a living voice, affirming the great truth of chapter 10, verse 38 of Habakkuk 2:4, the just shall live by faith. So let's look at those three things. He offered a better sacrifice. He was declared righteous by God. That's a better word than saying he was made righteous. He was actually declared righteous. There was evidence that there was more than just a declaration, but the declaration was complete as righteousness was imputed to his, credited to his account. And he then becomes a model of faith, a preacher of faith to all who know his testimony. Now, in order to see the elements that make up this model of faith, we have to go back to Genesis 4. So let's do that. Back to Genesis 4. We'll dig a little deeper into the story, which is told at the outset of this fourth chapter, and we'll go back to Hebrews as necessary. Chapter 4 begins, now the man, that would be Adam, knew his wife. The man knew his wife, Eve. I wish the translators had left that alone, because in the original it says he knew his wife, Eve. It doesn't say he had relations with her. Those are different words than the Hebrew words. Hebrew says he knew her. Obviously, what that means is that he had sexual relationships with her, but that's for the commentator, not for the translator. It's much better to leave the translation of the actual terms in place. So Adam did know his wife in an intimate way, and she conceived and gave birth to Cain. And she said, I have gotten a man-child with the help of the Lord. Now here we're introduced to the first child born, whose name is Cain. Kana is the root of his name, means to get. To get. I have gotten a man-child. Pretty simple name indicating that she had gotten a child. Remember now, Adam and Eve had been thrown out of the garden, but there was a promise given to them before they left, back in chapter 3, verse 15. Behold, it says there, or rather it says, and I will put enmity between you and the woman, and between your seed and her seed. He shall bruise you on the head, and you shall bruise him on the heel. This is the promise that the woman would have a seed who would bruise the serpent's head. The promise essentially is that the seed of the woman would come, defeat the enemy who had interrupted fellowship with God, and the implication is would then win back the right for men and women to have fellowship with God. The seed of the woman would be used for reconciliation, restoration, and recovery. So before God ever acted in judgment, God displayed mercy. Before he banished sinners from Eden, he gave them this blessed promise that a woman would have a son who would crush the serpent's head and bring about reconciliation, the very restoration of fellowship that had been forfeited through Satan. Satan had brought the fall of man. God promises that one will come to bring about the fall of Satan. By a woman had come sin. By a woman would come the Savior. By a woman, paradise was lost. And by a woman, paradise would be found. There would come the seed of the woman. This is a prophecy concerning Jesus Christ, of course, and the virgin birth, because no woman ever had a seed. The seed is in the man. The seed of a woman is a very, very unique promise that there would be a woman who would have in her a seed. We know that to be Mary, and the seed being our Lord Jesus Christ, the Son of God. But I'm sure Eve didn't understand all the full implications of that, and it's very possible that when she was pregnant, she assumed that this was the fulfillment of that prophecy. This was the one who would be the seed of the woman who would crush the serpent's head. The reason we think that could be true is because when the son was born, she gave him the name Cain. The name Cain, I have gotten, or another way to translate that, he is here, some commentators suggest. So she may have been thinking, he's here, I've gotten the promised seed. Didn't happen to be true, did it? Far from it. Cain turned out to be the first criminal. Cain turned out to be the first murderer. And Adam and Eve, of course, could never produce the ultimate deliverer. The ultimate deliverer had to be God, and that's why the only one who could fulfill this would be the virgin-born Son of God, conceived by the Holy Spirit, carried in the womb of Mary, none other than the Holy Child, the Lord Jesus Christ. So it wasn't Cain after all. Although she may have thought this was the one that was promised. Again, verse 2, she gave birth to his brother Abel. Again, Abel is an interesting name to give to a child. It really reflects a simple word. It's the word breath, breath. Certainly, metaphorically, it would mean brief, weak, and sometimes it's translated that way. It is the word hebel. And it's a fitting name, for this man's life was, like James said, a vapor that appears for a little time and vanishes away. It was but a breath. Job spoke of life, Job 7:16, as but a breath. The psalmist in Psalm 144:4 speaks of life as but a breath, and Abel is a model of that. His life was just a very, very brief breath. Abel, it says in verse 2, was a keeper of flocks. That word flocks is big enough to include other than sheep. Cain, on the other hand, was a tiller of the ground. So we could conclude one was in animal husbandry, the other was in farming. Both were sinners. Both were conceived by fallen parents, Adam and Eve. Both were born after the fall. Both were born outside the garden. And this is this is human being number 3 and 4. The third and fourth people to live on the earth. And I just want to remind you that they are functioning in the full capacities of full humanity. Say, why are you saying that? I just want you to know that they weren't missing links. It's amazing how evolutionists and even so-called Christians tamper with the account of the book of Genesis and deny that Adam and Eve are real people or that Cain and Abel are real people, as we would know them, real human beings as we would know them, but they would like us to believe that they are some form of our animal ancestry. It has been suggested that Genesis can't possibly be true. You can't trust the book of Genesis because the first man, Adam, and the first woman, Eve, would be blubbering, barbarous, animal-like oafs. They would be incapable of developing tools or skills. They would be living by wild berries and perhaps killing animals or ripping them apart for food. They would be going around banging into each other, grunting and saying, ugh, while the man would be smacking the woman in the head with a rock and dragging her off to a cave by the hair. However, that is utterly incompatible with the text of Scripture, which tells us that in 6 days God created everything, and He created it good, and He created it complete. And Adam, of course, was eminently intelligent. He was intelligent enough that he could, according to chapter 2, verse 16, eat from anything in the garden. And in order to make that wonderful food supply everything it should be, verse 15 says he had the ability to cultivate the garden and to keep it. He was also intelligent enough to name every single animal that God created with a name that was in some measure consistent with that form of life. Now, these are intelligent beings, fully human. In fact, I'm convinced that they were far more intelligent than we are. I mean, the accumulated effects of the fall over these thousands of years since Adam has to be a diminishing effect. The law of entropy says everything's breaking down. Evil men grow worse and worse. We probably have diminished brain faculties. What do they tell us? That the most erudite person uses less than 10% of his or her brain? What in the world are we doing wasting the other 90%? And perhaps in this culture, people are using about 1% of it. We are watching the dumbing down, the intentional dumbing down of culture, humanity. But it's very likely that they were extremely intelligent. When you stop to think about the fact that those people lived to be almost 1,000 years old, their accumulated knowledge would be beyond our comprehension. Beyond our comprehension. Knowledge accumulated by years and years of experience, empirical, pragmatic experience. These two sons lived in a civilized home. These two sons had the knowledge of tools. They could domesticate and care for animals, slay animals, provide food, make sure they perpetuated their herds, flocks. They had the skill to make tools and to plant and harvest and grind and produce grain and make food products. There are critics who have said that Abel could never have had vessels to carry milk, nor means of shearing or killing sheep, nor means of spinning wool. Cain could never have had a hatchet. Hatchets didn't come until far down the evolutionary process. Never could have cut or fashioned timber. By the way, no animal does that, except in a very primitive sense. Cain, the critics say, could never have developed tools for plowing, could never have developed a mill to grind corn or skill to preserve it when harvested, store it, turn it into all kinds of food. But that, in fact, is exactly what they did. One of them cared for animals and the other was a farmer. And they did it the way it's done today, only probably did it a lot better. When Cain and Abel arrived in the world, just as when Adam and Eve arrived in the world, they knew all they needed to know. Fully developed human beings with all their faculties in the image of God. I sometimes think that that faculty which is most unique to God is creativity. The faculty that doesn't belong to anything in the plant or animal kingdom belongs exclusively to human beings. They were not howling, drooling, hairy, peanut-brained, wild people grunting around Eden, or even outside of Eden. Scientist Hardy from Canada said, "The search for the missing link is Mr. Hyde at its best. If the evolutionist was using a scientific approach, he would be looking for at least 3 million missing links, for that's the estimate of how many are needed to prove his theory. Dead or alive, they can't produce a single scientifically acceptable trace of intermediate life." Well, they've tried, haven't they? You went to school, did you hear about the Nebraska man? They found out that the Nebraska man was the composite from a pig's tooth. Or maybe you read about the Colorado man. It was the composite from a horse tooth, they finally admitted. Or maybe the Colorado ape man, who was the man composed of the head of somebody's pet monkey. Or the Piltdown man. Mr. Piltdown, it turned out, had borrowed the skull of a modern ape. Or maybe you heard about the Heidelberg man who was 3 million years old. And it was finally conceded that it was a jawbone of a quite human man. Or maybe you heard about the Java man who was 500,000, or Neanderthal man, or have you been listening lately to the findings about Lucy and all the other people that they supposedly offer as missing links? There are no missing links. These are fully functioning human beings. That takes us then to verses 3 and 4, which is where we get into the real story. So it came about in the course of time. Literally, it says, at the end of days. And it's a kind of definite expression, and I'll comment on that in a minute. It came about in the course of time that Cain brought an offering to the Lord of the fruit of the ground. Abel, on his part, also brought of the firstlings of his flock and of their fat portions. And the Lord had regard for Abel and for his offering. Now, the testimony of Hebrews chapter 11 and verse 4 is that Abel is a model of faith. He is a model of faith. And now we're coming to where that obedient act of faith occurred. He comes to worship God, and he worships appropriately, demonstrating faith. That is what Hebrews 11:4 says. He, by faith, offered a better sacrifice. Before we look at the reason that is an act of faith, let's kind of back up a little bit and get the full picture. In regard to the act of worship that is described here, there are some components to it that I think are very interesting. First, there was a place where God was to be worshiped. There was a place. So it came about in the course of time that Cain brought an offering to the Lord. And Abel also brought his offering. They brought an offering to the Lord. There had to have been a place identified. Where exactly is this place? We don't know. We know they are somewhere east of the Garden of Eden, verse 24 of chapter 3, and they are kept out of the Garden of Eden. Having been expelled from the garden, however, God has established a place. I guess you could say this is the first mercy seat. The first mercy seat. You know, it may well have been that it is being described to us in verse 24. He stationed the cherubim and the vim and the flaming sword, which turned every direction to guard to the way to the tree of life. It may well have been that on the east edge of Eden, where the Lord set up the cherubim with the flaming sword was the mercy seat, was the place of meeting. Maybe the sword, the flaming sword, was the symbol of divine presence. Maybe that's where they went, and God had provided an altar there. But somewhere, that's the likeliest place, God had provided a place where the sinner could meet Him. It is interesting that there was also a time for worship. Verse 3 gives a very specific phrase. It came about in the course of time, at the end of days. Perhaps it was the end of a certain week or the end of a certain month, a certain set day for atonement to be made. God is a God of order, and apparently He had prescribed a specific period of time for them to come to the mercy seat, to the place where they would meet God and offer their sacrifices. So there is a place, and there is a time, and there is a way. There is a way to worship. Abel understood the way and obeyed it. On his part, in verse 4, he brought the firstlings of his flock and of their fat portions, and the Lord had regard for Abel and for his offering. On the other hand, but for Cain, who, according to verse 3, had brought an offering to the Lord of the fruit of the ground, he felt no regard. So there is a place and there is a time which God has identified as the time of atonement, and there is a way to worship. God is to be approached only by sacrifice. These two sons of Adam and Eve had been definitely instructed that there was a place, and there was a time, and there was a way. How would Abel have known to bring an animal sacrifice if it had not been revealed? And why was Cain rejected when he brought other than that, if it was not an act of self-will and disobedience? Neither Cain nor Abel could have known anything about sacrifice unless God had revealed that to them. And when Hebrews 11:4 says, "By faith Abel offered an acceptable sacrifice," faith in what? Faith in the revelation of God. Faith comes by hearing, does it not? You believe what God has said. This is not some kind of nebulous faith. This is the faith that says, "I have heard God speak, and I believe it is true, and I will obey." It was not a whim. It was not a self-styled sacrifice. He had been told by God that God required a sacrifice. He believed that, and he evidenced his faith by obeying God's revealed will. And that is why he is a model of faith. He heard the truth. He believed the truth. He obeyed the truth. He worshiped the way God had ordained worship to be done.
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22: Do you recognize Mark Carney's Canada? 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
24: 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And so that's difficult for some people. They don't want to surrender control. 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

0: You've heard the expression, a picture is worth a thousand words. Well, we all know it's true. One picture can sometimes tell a story better than words ever could. As we make our way through the Bible, we see that God's Word models that too. When He wants to describe His love and care, He tells us He's our shepherd. When we need assurance of His protection, He tells us His name is our rock and our fortress, a place to hide in times of trouble. And Scripture includes so many other great pictures. So hop aboard the Bible bus as we prepare to learn that God crafted one of the most beautiful pictures of our relationship with Him in a rather surprising model, a building, an exquisitely detailed metaphor of all the ways that He designed our fellowship to be with Him. So as you grab your copy of God's Word and turn to Exodus 38, we got time to hear from Dennis, who's traveling through the Bible with us. Let's listen.
1: I love the Bible because it's made a huge difference in my life. My name is Dennis. I live in St. Louis, Missouri. And 7 years ago, I had a massive heart attack. And I couldn't go to work anymore. And I was very depressed. And I listened to and read devotionals. And I read through the Bible once and didn't really get anything out of it. I mean, I just couldn't understand it. And I was to a very low point, kind of I was at home by myself. And my wife, when she'd go to work, and I Googled Bible studies, and the Bible came up, and I started listening to the app, and I wasn't real good about it. I would listen here and there, and you know, and I would never kept up with it, but I got better and started listening more regularly and more regularly, and then I started taking your guys' advice and reading the passage before I listened to the Bible study. And that made a huge difference. And then recently, God put on my heart to actually sit down and take notes as if it was a study, a school. And I've done that through Revelation and through our study here on Genesis so far. And it's made a huge difference. I mean, it's like I've never heard or seen the Bible before ever. It's just opened my eyes to the incredible truth and how much God really loves me and loves the world, and how painful it must be to see people turn away from Him. And it breaks my heart to see people who don't want a relationship with God. Anyway, I don't want to keep going. I just want to tell you thank you so much for you guys and what you do. And I love the app, and I just praise God for you and your team. Thank you so much.
0: Well, thanks, Dennis. It was powerful to hear how much God's Word means to you. I'll save you a seat as we move along. And what about you? Has God's Word met you in a difficult time? What are you doing to get more out of our studies together? And if you've been on the Bible bus for a full trip or two or more, what advice would you pass along to others who are just getting started on their Bible bus journey? You know, we'd love to hear your story. 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In Canada, Box 25325, London, Ontario, N6C, 6B1. Let's pray. Father, thank you for communicating your love for us in so many creative ways. Give us hearts of understanding and eyes to see your grace in our study of your word. In Jesus' very precious name, amen. We're off to Exodus 38 as we go through the Bible with Dr. J. Vernon McGee.
2: Now today, friends, as we come to the 38th chapter of the book of Exodus, we're still in this section where we are looking at the tabernacle. The blueprint was given beginning at chapter 25. For all of the details of the tabernacle. And now Bezalel and his helpers are constructing the tabernacle. In fact, I take it that the tabernacle has been constructed, but just hasn't been set in order, as it will be. And chapter 38 pays particular attention to the outer court. I would say that everything that's in chapter 38 relates to the outer court. And friends, this is very important for us to see. Now, the tabernacle proper was 30 cubits by 10 cubits. Now, we have paid attention to that. We've gone into the details of that. And I hope you have before you right now In our notes, we have an entire page given to the chart of the tabernacle. I'm looking at that right now. I hope you are. And if you are, it'll make this more meaningful to you. Now, the main tabernacle, or the main part of it, was 30 by 10 by 10 cubits. It was made of boards that were acacia wood overlaid with gold on all sides and joined together by bars and held upright by the fact that they were put down in sockets. And they were carried on the wilderness march. And then the minute that the children of Israel would come into camp, the pillar of cloud would stop. Then they would come up and under it. And the tabernacle that had been carried all through the camp, we're going to see that in the book of Numbers, that three tribes would move out and then part of the tabernacle, and the ark would always lead on the wilderness march. So the ark would come in, and it was put down the sand of the desert, and then all around it, the tabernacle would be put up. And then you'd have, in this particular section, you'd have these golden bars that would be put down along the side. They were held together by the rings and the boards, and that bound the tabernacle together. Then over it, there would be put these four robes, actually, or four coverings. You have the first covering, which would be the linen, then the goat skins dyed red, the ram skin, and then the badger's or seal skin on the outside. That was to protect it. The beauty of the tabernacle had to be seen from within. And everything within speaks of worship and, of course, praise, adoration of God, blessing to the individual. Now, in this outer court, which was 100 cubits by 50 cubits, there were these two articles of furniture that were out there, the brazen altar and laver. Now, here is where the sin question had to be settled. The sinner would come here to the gate, and when he would stand there as a sinner, the priest would bring him in. He'd put his right hand upon the head of the victim, whether it was a lamb or a goat or whether it was another animal like an ox. Then the animal was slain. Then the priest would offer it on the altar. That is as far as the individual went. From then on, he went in the person of his priest. And the priest had to stop and wash at the laver, so that when he entered into the holy place, and he entered in by the door of the tabernacle, into the holy place, and in that were three articles of furniture, the table of showbread, the golden lampstand, and the altar of incense. All of those, as we've seen, speak of worship. Now, he didn't dare go beyond that, because there was the veil, and beyond the veil was the ark and the mercy seat. And only the great high priest went there, and he went there for the nation. Now, I think today we're going to see something especially significant and especially meaningful, actually, for us today. Now, will you notice, first of all, the altar of burnt offering is brought to our attention. I begin reading now at verse 1. And he made the altar of burnt offering of chittim wood. 5 cubits was the length thereof, 5 cubits the breadth thereof. It was 4 square, and 3 cubits the height thereof. Now, the height of it equaled, of course, the ark or the mercy seat on the inside. Here was where the victim was offered, and that was the judgment of the sin of the individual that came, or in many cases, it was the nation that was in view. And when it was the nation, it was the morning and evening sacrifice and was a burnt offering. But on here was all of the offerings that were made in Israel. When this altar was constructed, no other altar could be made. It would be absolutely blasphemy to build any other altar anywhere else. This is the approach to God, only by the cross, you see. Now, it's 5 cubits by 5 cubits. It's the largest article of furniture, as you can see, actually 7.5 feet long, 7.5 feet wide, and 3 cubits, which would mean 4.5 feet high. All the other articles could have been apparently put on the inside of it. And it was the prominent place. because here is where the sin question must be settled. There'd be no such thing as worship and no such thing as blessing until they came by this altar here. Now the horns speak of strength, the ability of Christ to save. And now we have instructions here concerning the details that have to do with the altar. There had to be certain pots and pans and staves and rings and all that sort of thing. And I think there's meaning in every detail, as we've said. Now you have in verse 8, and he made the laver of brass and the foot of it of brass. Now there was a place beneath for the washing of the feet, and the place above was for the washing of the hands. And it was made of the looking glasses of the women assembling, which assembled at the door of the tabernacle of the congregation. Now those mirrors were made of brass. In that day, mirrors were high polished brass. And women hadn't changed. They carried mirrors in that day, and I guess they were much heavier than some of the pocketbooks that some of the women carry today. But in that day, they had that which was heavy, you see. But the women brought their mirrors, and the brazen laver was made out of those mirrors. The mirror represents the Word of God. It's the Word of God that shows the believer that he needs cleansing, and the laver's there for the cleansing. You have the same thing in your bathroom. You have a mirror, and beneath the mirror, you have a wash basin. Now, the mirror doesn't wash it off. The law today won't save you. You can rub up against it all you want to. But there is a fountain filled with blood drawn from Emmanuel's veins, and sinners plunge beneath that flood, lose all their guilty stains. Now, these are the two articles of furniture that are in the outer court. Now, he's going to talk about that outer court. He hasn't talked about it much before. Verse 9, and he made the court on the south side southward. The hangings of the court were of fine twine linen, 100 cubits. Their pillars were 20, and their brazen sockets 20. The hooks of the pillars and their fillets were of silver. And for the north side of the hangings, and it was the same thing on the north side, and it would be 50 on the two ends of the outer court, of this fence that's around. Now that fine twine, byssus linen, you see, again speaks of the humanity of Christ. And that separated, actually, man from God. I was greatly distressed to have handed to me an article concerning a message that a president of a so-called conservative seminary gave at one of these knife and fork clubs. I'd spoken at that club years ago. Well, the reporter, as he took the message down, said that this preacher made this statement that what we needed to do was to follow the teachings of Jesus. Even if you denied the deity of Christ, if you just followed the teachings of Jesus, you'd bring peace into the world. Well, that's not true. There's no peace for man apart from the shed blood of Christ, friends. You see, that linen fence shut man out from God. The life of Christ doesn't save us. It's the death of Christ that saves us. And when we have preachers that pretend to be conservative giving a message like that, no wonder there's so much confusion in the world today. But anywhere you turn in God's Word, even to the tabernacle at the very beginning, when God is teaching man by picture, all of these things happen to them for examples unto us. If you can just read an ABC book and look at pictures like a baby, you can understand that the life of Christ and the teachings of Christ cannot save you. To begin with, you couldn't measure up to his life nor his teachings at all. And it's perfect nonsense to whine out that type of thing today. It's been ground out now by modernism for years that's got us in the difficulty we're in this country today. And it's time somebody is putting it right on the line and telling it like it is. The teachings of Christ won't save you, friends. It was the death of Christ upon the cross, and this white linen fence shut out man from God and God from man. He'll have to be approached some other way. And that's the reason that brazen altar is there. Now, this fence, to take a look at it, there were sockets.

do that sort of thing. And men better not do that sort of thing. The sin question must be settled. A man must recognize that he is a sinner and come into God's presence on that, so that the outer course rested upon brass. But at the top, there was these capitals that were on top of the posts as they were around. They were made of silver. And you know, silver is the metal of redemption. We'll see that again in this chapter. It's very important for us to see that, by the way. Now, we find, therefore, that in the outer court, even in this fence that was around it, that shut man out, but that God had made a way. And it was that he had judged sin and provided a redemption for man that he might be clothed in the righteousness of Christ. What a picture. Well, you could stand there and look at the tabernacle and get the gospel, my friend. It's there for us. Now, I'm not going to read the rest of the details of the court, because to me, if you're just going to read them, all you've got is a blueprint, and it gets pretty boring. Now, it may not get boring to you, but it does to me. So I'm going to drop down now to verse 18, because now there is an entrance. You don't climb over the fence. You have to come in through the gate, through the door, into the sheepfold. And here's the gate and the door. Now, verse 18, in the hanging for the gate of the court was needlework of blue and purple and scarlet. All of these speak of the person of Christ. Blue, he came from heaven, his deity. And the scarlet speaks of his humanity, the blood he shed. And blue and scarlet combined give you the purple. And purple is royalty. He was born king of the Jews. Now, will you notice? And 20 cubits was the length, and the height of the breadth was 5 cubits. That was as high as the fence was on the outside. That'd be 7.5 feet. That'd be pretty hard even for a basketball player to look over into the inside. You see, it shut man out altogether. Now, you find this is the entrance. It's a wide entrance. Anyone can come. It's wide enough for any sinner to come in, but this is the way that he'll have to come. This is the entrance. No other entrance anywhere. That's so important to see. You actually have 3 entrances into the Holy of Holies, and you have only one that can bring us into the presence of God, and that's Christ. And you remember he said, I am the way. The way here is the gate. He says, I am the truth. The truth is the way into the place of worship. And you remember the Lord Jesus said, if you're going to worship God, you'll have to worship him in spirit and truth. I have news for you, and I don't mean to be harsh, but it is harsh. You don't worship God going to a liberal church, friend. You got to worship him in truth. You can't deny the deity of Christ. You can't deny he died for your sins and worship him. You insult him. You don't worship, you insult him. And actually, it'd be best if a lot of folk would not even go to church. That is, to certain churches, their own condition is not good, and certainly the church there is insulting the Lord Jesus. You have to worship him in truth, and therefore that is the thing he said. I'm the way, the truth, and the life. Now, that veil speaks of the life he gave up on the cross, and the veil was rent in twain, and he brings you right into the presence of God. He's the way, the truth, and the life. No man cometh to the Father but by me. You don't rush into God's presence, friend. Where did you get the idea you could come unannounced? Where did you get the impression that I had sort of a secret way into God? I don't have one. I can only come through Christ. Every sinner has to come this way into his presence. Now, here is the thing that I want to call your attention to that I think is amazing. There's always been the question of the individual Israelite. The nation Israel is called a son. God never called an individual Israelite. And the question was, and by the way, is today, who is a Jew? Is he one that has just been born a Jew? Or does his religion make him a Jew? Well, actually, in the Old Testament, and I agree with the Orthodox Jews in the nation Israel today, that you have to be born one. And God had a provision that you had to be a redeemed, which means you had to be a born-again one. Now, he made a provision. Did you know the nation was a chosen nation, but each individual had to be redeemed? Now, will you notice this? I'll have to drop down now to verse 25. And the silver of them that were numbered of the congregation was 100.

0: talents and 1,703 shekels after the shekel of the sanctuary. A bika for every man, that is half a shekel. Now, these are measurements that, even if we knew what they mean, and I could tell you what they mean, but it would be meaningless because that's not the thing that's important for us today. There's a spiritual message for us, because I don't expect any of you to bring any silver to be accepted, because we've been redeemed by the precious blood of Christ, which is more precious than silver and gold. So don't be bringing silver and gold. You can't buy your way in. But silver was the metal of redemption, and every Israelite had to be redeemed to be acceptable. Now, let's understand that very thoroughly, because you hear the argument. Many people come and say, well, you mean that every Jew, because he's a member of the chosen nation, was saved in that day? No, no, my, only a remnant. All the way through it was a remnant. It's a remnant today of those people, and frankly, it's a remnant of the Gentiles today. And I want to say this. A very small percentage of church members are saved. Very small percentage. A very wealthy man in Tulsa, Oklahoma, an oil man, he said to me, we were playing golf. He said, you know, my wife and I used to go, and they mentioned a certain church. And he says, we went there and sat down with the rest of the hypocrites. None of us, he said, were born again. We just put up a front. And even before Sunday night, when the sun went down, we were all drunk. May I say to you, your church members today, that doesn't mean very much. In these days in which we're living, you have to be redeemed. And these people had to be redeemed. Now notice, I'll have to drop down here. A bika for every man that's half a shekel, after the shekel of the sanctuary, for them to be numbered. And verse 27, and the 100 talents of silver were cast, the sockets of the sanctuary and the sockets of the veil, 100 sockets of the 100 talents, a talent for a socket. In other words, the redemption money is what made these sockets. That is, this was where the tabernacle proper was placed. It rested upon silver and rested upon redemption. Now, you and I today, and every individual, will have to personally accept the redemption that's in Christ. You have to pay the redemption price. Now, what is that redemption price? Well, it's without silver and gold. Oh, everyone that thirsty. The only condition is today, are you thirsty? Would you like to have a drink of the water of life? It's free, friends. Salvation is free, but it's not cheap. It costs God everything. He gave his son to die and to pay the price, and you're redeemed today by blood. These people had to accept a redemption, the individual, before actually he was redeemed. And many did not, of course. Here in the wilderness, they had to accept it. It was forced upon them. But when they got in the land, if they wanted to be numbered, they had to pay a redemption price. Thank God it's already been paid for us. And it's without money and without price today. It's just to be thirsty. Do you want to be saved? Do you recognize you have a need, that you're a sinner? Then come. The money's been paid. And that money was the blood of Christ. And it enables you to come to God and to be accepted through Christ. What a picture we have here in the outer court. We'll finish the book of Exodus next time. And then we're going to move on to the Gospel of Mark in the New Testament. May God richly bless each one of you, my beloved.
1: 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Well, the Bible bus travels just once more through the dramatic book of Exodus, and then it's off to the Gospel of Mark. I'm Steve Schwetz, and I'll be sure to save you a seat for our final day in the desert.

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2: This is Revive Our Hearts with Nancy DeMoss Walgamuth, author of Consider Jesus. For Wednesday, October 14th, I'm Dana Gresh. Have you ever had trouble deciding with your spouse or maybe a friend where to go for lunch? Sometimes it's hard to agree, isn't it? Well, in 5th century AD, hundreds of highly opinionated church leaders tackled a much more important problem. They clarified rich truths about Jesus. Is he God? Is he human? That was the conundrum. Thankfully, those church leaders in the 400s studied their Bibles well. They helped weed out some wrong teaching about Jesus, and we get the benefit of their careful thinking now, more than a millennium and a half later. This month, we're considering Jesus here on Revive Our Hearts. Nancy's here to help us think about the beautiful paradox of Jesus, the God-man, and what difference it makes in your life and mine. 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
3: Within the first few hundred years after the life of Christ here on this earth, there were several controversies that arose within the church that had to do with the person and nature of Christ. Who was he really? They were sorting this through and wanting to make sure they got it right. So I want to give you just a real quick church history lesson. This all took place within the first 300 or 400 years after the life of Christ here on this earth. First, there was a man named Arius. He was a teacher from Alexandria, Egypt, who believed that Christ was a highly exalted being, but he was a created being who is not himself the eternal God. So he elevated Christ, but he said Christ was not fully God. That was a heresy that has perpetuated itself many times in many different ways over the past 1600 or 1700 years, the Arian heresy. And then there was a bishop in Laodicea whose name was Apollinarius. This man agreed that Christ was indeed fully God, but he couldn't see how he could be both fully God and fully man. So he taught that Christ had a human body, but not a human mind and spirit. Outside, he looked like a man, had a human body, but inside, he was fully and only God. So Arius said that Jesus was not fully God. Apollinarius, the second one, said he was not fully man. Then came along another popular preacher and bishop in Constantinople. His name was Nestorius. And he affirmed that Jesus was fully God and fully man. But he thought that therefore Christ must be two persons in one body, one divine person and one human person. So he denied the unity of the two natures in one body. And then the opposite issue or heresy arose in relation to how those two natures, divine and human, were related. A man named Eutyches, again a churchman, a teacher, who denied the distinction of the two natures. He said that Christ had only one nature that was a mixture of human and divine. It wasn't fully human, it wasn't fully divine, it was a mixture of the two. Now, in relation to each of these heresies, the church leaders met and convened what were called councils to clarify the truth about Jesus. The final one of those councils dealing with who was Jesus convened in 451 AD. They met in a city called Chalcedon, which is in modern-day Turkey, and they addressed these various issues and heresies, came up with what is known as the Chalcedonian Creed. Which since that time, though you may not be aware of it or familiar with it, since that time, that creed has been accepted by Catholic, Protestant, and Orthodox churches as the biblical position on the person and the incarnation of Christ. It's a very important document. It's not the Bible, but it takes the biblical teaching and summarizes it in one document. Now, that document, the Chalcedonian Creed, can be summarized in four important doctrinal statements about Christ. Let me give you those four statements. Number one, Christ is fully and completely divine, fully God. Number two, Christ is fully and completely human, fully God, fully man. Number three, the divine and human natures of Christ are distinct. They're not one and the same. Number four, the divine and human natures of Christ are completely united in one person. That means there are two distinct natures, one human and one divine, united in one person, the person of Christ. This whole concept that Christ is fully God, fully man, has distinct human and divine natures, two natures that are united in one person. That concept came to be known by theologians. I'll give you a fancy word here. It's known as the hypostatic union of Christ, spelled just like it sounds, hypostatic union of Christ. I won't go into great detail about how all that emerged, but it is one of the most profound concepts in theology and one of the most important. This is what makes Christ incomparable. The incomparable Christ. The fact that he has two distinct natures, one human, one divine, that are united in one person. He is not two persons. He is one person, fully God and fully man, the Son of God and the Son of man. And again, this makes him incomparable. There is no other, quote, God in the history of the universe that has ever become a man. And there is no other religious leader who could claim to be God. They could claim to be God, but they weren't God. Jesus is the God-man. And so today, I want to take a deeper look at the twofold nature of Christ. Now, this is a little bit of tough sledding. I acknowledge that we are in some deep territory doctrinally, but let me say that the goal of all this is not to be able to spout off terms like hypostatic union, or to name these early church fathers. The goal is to see Christ, to get to know him, to love him, to be ravished by his beauty. And as you do, you'll find that sin is less alluring and that life's pressures are less overwhelming when you see the greatness and the grandness of who Christ is. And you may wonder, as we talk about some of these things, what's the so what of all this? What are the practical implications? Well, what's really practical is that we're getting to know a person by studying these things. This is who he really is. And if we're going to know him and trust him and love him, then it's important to get this. Now, I'm not saying that we can ever fully understand it because we can't, but we need to at least affirm that this is true. Jesus, the God-man, this is a cardinal, foundational Christian doctrine. And as I've said, it's something that our finite minds can no way, no how comprehend or explain. But the fact is, if we could understand this, if we could put Jesus in our little box that we could figure out, then he wouldn't be amazing anymore. He wouldn't be incomparable. We shouldn't be able to figure him out completely. We have to take a lot of this by faith. But as we do, we marvel and we worship. He really is the incomparable Christ. The concept of Christ having two natures in one person is affirmed in both the Old Testament and the New Testament. Let's look first at the Old Testament. For example, in Isaiah chapter 9, verse 6, we have what is for many of us a familiar Old Testament prophecy of the Messiah. For unto us a child is born, unto us a son is given. And here we see a reference, a veiled reference, 700 years before Christ was born, to the fact that he would be one person. This is talking about one person. This is not two different people, a child and a son. This is one person, but with two natures. A child is born speaks of his, which nature? His humanity. A son is given from heaven speaks of which nature? His deity, the fact that he is God. So a child is born to the Virgin Mary. A son is given. This is the gift of God from heaven. That's his deity. You see the same concept two natures, one person, in Galatians chapter 4, verse 4. When the fullness of time had come, this is the time we celebrate at Christmas, God sent forth his Son, the one he was talking about in Isaiah 9, he sent forth his Son, born of a woman. Two natures, Son of God, he is God, he's equal with God, of the same substance as God, and born of a woman, his deity and his humanity. We've been looking at those, we looked at them separately earlier in this series, now we're looking at the twofold nature of Christ at one time. Now, Jesus was always the divine Son of God. He was always equal with God. He was always of the same substance with the Father before there was time. But when he was conceived by the Holy Spirit in the womb of the Virgin Mary, he took on a second nature, a human nature. And he did that, now don't ask me to explain this, I'm just telling you, he did that without in any way diminishing his deity. He added that human nature to his divine nature that he'd had forever. You see both these natures in the Gospels. For example, Jesus went to a wedding. That's his humanity, his human nature. But what did he do while he was at the wedding? He changed the water to wine. That's his deity, his godness, his godhood. He went out on a boat with his disciples and fell asleep in the bottom of the boat because he was tired. What nature is that? His humanity. And then he got up and rebuked and stilled the storm. What nature is that? His deity. Two natures, one person. Chrysostom was one of the early church fathers, lived in the late 300s and the early 400s after Christ. He said it this way, I do not think of Christ as God alone or man alone, but both together. For I know he was hungry, yet I know that with five loaves he fed 5,000, humanity and deity. I know he was thirsty, and I know yet that he turned the water into wine. I know that he was carried in a ship, yet I know that he walked upon the sea. I know that he died, yet I know that he raised the dead himself. I know that he was set before Pilate, and I know that he sits with the Father on his throne. I know that he was worshipped by angels, yet I know that he was stoned by the Jews. Some of these, he said, I ascribe to the human, others to the divine nature. For by reason of this, he is said to have been both God and man. Now, the twofold nature of Christ, fully God, fully man, two natures in one person, was absolutely necessary for our redemption. This is not just, you know, parsing theological, you know, mysteries. This is crucial. It really, really, really matters. We cannot be saved apart from the fact that Christ was the God-man. This is a plan that God put in motion in eternity past. In order to save us from our sin, Christ had to become a man. He had to be truly man to represent us and fully God in order to be able to save us. As a man, he perfectly obeyed God's law. And that's what qualified him to die in our place as a substitute for our sins. As one man is quoted in Oswald Sanders' book saying, had he not been man, he could not have sympathized with us. And had he not been God, he could not have saved us. He had to be both God and man. And let me give you some even better news than that. He did this. He became the God-man for us. Remember that verse I read earlier, Isaiah chapter 9, verse 6? Unto us a child is born. Unto us a son is given. What an incredible demonstration of the awesome love of God. And so without ever ceasing to be fully God, without laying aside any of his godness, Jesus took on, he clothed himself in our human nature so that he could reconcile us to God. And if that doesn't move you, nothing will.
4: It's so good to meditate on the mystery of the God-man. Nancy will be back with more in a little bit, but first, I want to let spoken word artist Blair Lynn help you think through this crazy paradox. And as she puts it, behold and believe.
5: Behold. See the one who was in the beginning, before anything was made, before any created glimmer or spark. See, there was an unmade light that will never fade. He will never fade because he is the one who is the benchmark. And mark my words, better yet, mark his remarks, because he is remarkable. Not only is creation filled with his markings, but we are earmarked with his trademark, having our question marks clarified by his quotation marks. Period. Yeah. See, he is the beginning and the end, period. He is not restrained by time periods. No, he knows the past, present, and future with accuracy. See, the eternal moves miraculously, crafted over 2 trillion galaxies, and he also knew how he would design you and me to a T. Yeah, this is our creator, see? He saw us, but when it comes to him, we act as though we cannot see. Despite his invisible qualities being clearly seen, we would rather telescope our attention to squares we call stars on a screen. And so John Doe's eclipse, John 3:16, but where are those who say, I stand? Because of his stanzas, I stand. Or should we say, I fall before the Son of Man? See, he moonlit stars, which he spoke, saying, let there be. And he placed each galaxy to the exact degree. And it's a tragedy when we fail to accurately see who is behind this gravity, the gravitas. When we ignore the glory that's due him, it is scandalous. Rather than behold him, we prefer to fix our eyes on lesser things. How blasphemous to worship the image bearer rather than the God who crafted us. See, our vision is blurry because our sight is too often beholden to us. See, we are impressed with stars on red carpets when we literally have the one who is the light, the cause of everything in our sight. Path straight and narrow was dyed red by his bloodshed. So take your eyes off of I and put it on the I am. He who created your iris, he was not man-made idols tamed in the mind of finite men. He was not made like a celebrity or influencer we choose to listen to over him. He was not made. He is not temporarily sustained by likes. No, he eternally moves out of love. He was not made, yet all things were made through him. He is God, yet he took on the form of a maid, a servant, to show his love to us again and again. See, he is the humble image of the invisible God. See, the picture was dark and void. It was an apple captured on an Android, a fruit, a fall from glory. And if I could expose you to an instant depiction, a Polaroid, remember those Polaroids, to personally hold in your hand, you would see what Adam held in his hands, and then zoom into the holes of the second Adam's hands. The way this prolific figure demolished this negative, it would positively make you shudder. A picture of this royal victor crushing the head of a viper. Document his holy fruit and how he is the Word. A holy blade to cut and slice our sinful life and nature. Disrupt our world and bring revival to our staunch indifference, that we might regain our sight and peel the opaque film from over our eyes, that we might see and believe. Hold holy in our mind now, not who we think he is, but what the Word says He is. Who is Jesus? Allow me to reintroduce the Christ. He is the Messiah, living in the unity of the Godhead, 100% God and 100% man. He's all perfect, yet with scars, tempted, yet without sin, most wise, most holy, most free, most loving, incarnated ministry. See, Jesus is the mystery. And He is the only one who can forgive our iniquity. He's the rewarder of them that diligently seek Him. So behold and believe. Even if your grip feels weak, because His arms are strong enough to hold you fast until He comes again to take the church home at last. He is on the throne. He will come as a lion because He's already come as a lamb. So take your eyes off of I. Take your eyes off of I, and I want you to put it on the I am. Put your eyes, fix your eyes on the I am. He is the I am. Hallelujah.
4: 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So today we've been contemplating a mystery. Jesus is fully human and fully God. We can't completely get our heads around it, which leads us to wonder and worship. I want us to close by hearing from Nancy once again. She read something that was written by author and speaker Matt Perman for Desiring God. We've linked to the full article and the transcript of this program at reviveourhearts.com. Here's Nancy reading what Matt said, and I hope you'll allow these words to just wash your soul with comfort and hope.
6: He says the union of Christ's deity and humanity in one person makes it such that we have all that we need in the same Savior. Because Jesus is God, He is all-powerful and He cannot be defeated. Because He is God, He is the only adequate Savior. Because He is God, believers are safe and can never perish. We have security. Because He is God, we can have confidence that He will empower us for the task that He commands us for. And because He is God, all people will be accountable to Him when He returns to judge the world. Because Jesus is man, He has experienced the same things that we do. Because He is man, He can identify with us more intimately. Because He is man, He can come to our aid as our sympathetic high priest when we reach the limits of our human weaknesses. Because He is man, we can relate to Him. He is not far off and uninvolved. Because He is man, we cannot complain that God does not know what we are going through. He experienced it firsthand.
4: 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Nancy DeMoss Wolgemuth there, reading the words of Matt Perman. We're dropping a link to his full article in the transcript of this program at reviveourhearts.com. 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I hope you'll be back for Revive Our Hearts.

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0: Hi, I'm Dr. John Neufeld, and you're listening to Back to the Bible, Canada's Bible Minute. Ephesians 4:31 says, "Let all bitterness and wrath and anger and clamor and slander be put away from you, along with all malice." Paul mentions six vices that can destroy the joy and the testimony of any Christian. Bitterness is a spirit of unforgiveness. Wrath is rage, lashing out and hurting. Anger can be expressed in feelings of resentment. Clamor is an outcry meant to get everyone's attention. Slander is a horrible weapon used to bring others down. And malice is a deep spirit of hatred. Did you notice something about all these things? They're the opposite of the Christian spirit of love and of blessing and of mercy and of grace. Every one of us must decide whether we want a spirit-directed life or a self-directed life. Listen to Back to the Bible Canada each weekday on this station.
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0: For years, society's watchword has been, if it feels good, do it. Consumers spend lots of money in pursuit of pleasure, whether it's a product, an experience, or a position in life. Not everyone feels that way, of course. The 19th century philosopher and naturalist Henry David Thoreau came close to the truth when he said, "That man is richest whose pleasures are the cheapest." But the psalmist David was even more accurate when he wrote about the pleasure with the best cost-benefit ratio known to man. He wrote in Psalm 16, "At God's right hand are pleasures forevermore. God's pleasures are available to all who will embrace them." This is David Jeremiah encouraging you to get on the road to new life. 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

God's love is like an ocean. 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

I was just a small boy in Winchester, Ontario, when one day two fine singers from the USA came to our home and asked my mother to play for them while they sang a song they said was new, The Old Rugged Cross. I stood transfixed near the piano and watched their faces as they described in this tender song the suffering of the Lord. At a later time, I came to know the wonder of God's forgiveness.

You know, not every day comes with big breakthroughs. I'm Mountain Mike, glad to spend some time with you this morning. 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

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I'm Mountain Mike. Find some comfort in knowing that Jesus spoke directly to tired hearts when he said, "Come to me, all who are weary and heavy laden." That invitation still stands this morning. Does your strength feel thin? Well, God's grace is gentle, patient, and enough to carry you through. That's a promise.

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1: During the North African campaign, a bunch of soldier boys had been on a long hike, and they arrived in a little town called Casino. The next morning, being Sunday, several of the boys went to church. A sergeant commanded the boys in church, and after the chaplain had read the prayer, the text was taken up next. Those of the boys who had a prayer book took them out, but this one boy had only a deck of cards, and so he spread them out. The sergeant saw the cards and said, "Soldier, put away those cards." After the services were over, the soldier was taken prisoner and brought before the provost marshal. The marshal said, "Sergeant, why have you brought this man here?" "For playing cards in church, sir." "And what have you to say for yourself, son?" "Much, sir," replied the soldier. The marshal said, "I hope so. For if not, I shall punish you more than any man was ever punished." The soldier said, "Sir, I have been on the march for about 6 days. I have neither Bible nor prayer book, but I hope to satisfy you, sir, with the purity of my intentions." And with that, the boy started his story. "You see, sir, when I look at the ace, it reminds me that there is but one God. And the deuce reminds me that the Bible is divided into two parts, the Old and the New Testament. When I see the tray, I think of the Father, the Son, and the Holy Ghost. And when I see the four, I think of the four evangelists who preached the gospel. There was Matthew, Mark, Luke, and John. And when I see the five, it reminds me of the five wise virgins who trimmed their lamps. There were 10 of them, 5 were wise and were saved, 5 were foolish and were shut out. When I see the 6, it reminds me that in 6 days God made this great heaven and earth. When I see the 7, it reminds me that on the 7th day God rested from his great work. And when I see the 8, I think of the 8 righteous persons God saved when he destroyed this earth. There was Noah, his wife, their sons, and their wives. And when I see the 9, I think of the lepers our Savior cleansed, and 9 out of 10 didn't even thank him. When I see the 10, I think of the 10 commandments God handed down to Moses on a table of stone. When I see the king, it reminds me there is but one king of heaven, God Almighty. And when I see the queen, I think of the Blessed Virgin Mary, and the jack of knave is the devil. When I count the number of spots on a deck of cards, I find 365, the number of days in a year. There are 52 cards, the number of weeks in a year. There are 4 suits, the number of weeks in a month. There are 12 picture cards, the number of months in a year. There are 13 tricks, the number of weeks in a quarter. So, you see, sir, my pack of cards serves me as a Bible, an almanac, and a prayer book. And friends, the story is true. I know. I was that soldier."
0: 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Neither do we. 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

0: 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So you're still becoming what He wants you to be. In fact, we're all still growing into the image of God. 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

yes and find your joy in him. Be known for your gentleness and never forget the nearness of our God. And don't worry, whatever's gonna come. Just tell God every detail, and the peace of God that no one understands will come to you. No, don't worry. Just tell him every detail.

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We're AM 700 The Light. I'm Mountain Mike, glad to spend some time with you again overnight. How are you feeling anyway? Peaceful? Anxious about something? Well, remember, peace doesn't always mean answers. Scripture speaks of a peace that passes understanding, a calm that God gives even when questions remain. I hope you can rest in the truth that God is holding what you can't.

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0: I love the Christian music. I love having music playing in my house. I just feel like it invites God to just be part of my home. I feel like I just know that God loves me more. So thank you. You mean the world to me.
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AM 700 The Light. The Bible says God often speaks in a still, small voice. In the quiet of the night, when distractions fade, we're reminded that God draws close, not in noise, but in stillness. Maybe you can sense that stillness this morning, and hopefully His voice. Sometimes listening simply means resting in His presence, with our hearts wide open.

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Hey, God bless you this morning. Just wanted to encourage you to know that even in these late hours, your life matters deeply to God. The Bible says that we are fully known and deeply loved by Him. All of us, without exception. So right here, right now, you are seen and you are not forgotten. I'm Mountain Mike. So glad you chose to spend some time with us here at AM 700, The Light.

0: Hello, this is John MacArthur. I don't have to tell you that we live in chaotic times. 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

Glad to have you with me this morning. I'm Mountain Mike. Maybe you're off to work later this morning. Going to make a buck or two, and that's great. Here's some encouragement to remember that Proverbs 22:1 tells workers to choose a good reputation over great riches. Being held in high esteem is better than money.

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It's the overnight hours on AM 700 The Light, and if you're still awake, maybe this is your little reminder that you're not alone. I'm Mountain Mike, glad to spend this time with you. You know, we're in the fall season, and don't you agree that fall has a way of quieting things down a little bit? The air is cool, the days are shorter, the leaves are changing a little more each day, and sometimes God uses all of this, the quiet, to remind us that He's still there. Whatever is on your mind this morning, let me encourage you to give it to God. He's awake, even when most of Calgary is asleep.

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positive, uplifting, inspirational. This is AM 700 The Light. I'm Mountain Mike. Love this time of year. I love how peaceful a fall morning can be here in Calgary. The air is cooler, the streets are quieter, and in some ways, the pace of life slows down. And maybe that's what you need this morning, a moment to catch your breath and remember that God is in control. You don't have to have tomorrow figured out right now. Psalm 46 says, "Be still and know that I am God." That's my encouragement for you today, to simply be still and rest in God's presence.

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1: Conflict is inevitable in the ministry, or Paul would never have written this in Ephesians 6, which you know so well, beginning in verse 10. He says, "Finally, be strong in the Lord and in the strength of His might. Put on the whole armor of God that you may be able to stand firm against the schemes of the devil. For our struggle is not against flesh and blood, but against the rulers, against the powers, against the world forces of this darkness, against the spiritual forces of wickedness in the heavenly places." And then, of course, you remember the next part that talks about the kind of armor we're to wear. And he explains each one of those. And then in verse 18, he says, "With all prayer and petition, pray at all times in the Spirit, and with this in view, be on the alert with all perseverance and petition for all saints." And you recall that Paul said to Timothy, those who desire to live godly in Christ Jesus will suffer persecution. And he talked about suffering with him as a good soldier of Jesus Christ. So that's what I want to talk about. And when conflict comes, we usually respond in one of three ways. We either want to run to something that's easier, some greener pasture, or we want to react, and we want to, by words, verbally defend ourselves and blare back, and oftentimes get in the midst of the kind of conflict that makes us appear no taller, no stronger, no higher, no more godly than the people who've attacked us. But then there's one other way to respond, which is what I believe that Paul is referring to in Ephesians chapter 6. And, you know, we don't have time to go through all those verses except to use it as a catalyst. And that is to say, the right response is the response of standing in prayer. That is always God's rightful response. So what I would like to do, a little different today, is just to explore these simple truths by sharing something that happened in my own life that maybe will be an encouragement to you. It may scare some of you, but I hope it's an encouragement to you. And what I want you to do is not remember necessarily the incidences that happened, but I want you to remember the basic principles, because you are going to have conflict. So the question is, how are you going to respond? Are you going to run? Are you going to fight back? Are you going to use the most powerful weapon you can use? And let's see what happens. So let me begin. When I came to Atlanta, I came as an associate pastor. The pastor had been there for about 16 years. And I came as an associate pastor to sort of help with the young people. I was there a year and the pastor left. Immediately, those folks who had called me began to talk about me being the pastor. But there was one man in that group of seven men who said, "Over my dead body will he be the pastor." That man convinced all of these others that I absolutely should not be the pastor. And so they set out November of that year, and the pastor left in September, to get rid of me. So it immediately drove me to my knees. I thought, God, how am I to respond to this? And so for about a year, I just lived on my face day after day, because I did not ever know what was going to happen next. And so I remember one day I was in the prayer room and I was just really weeping before God, because I didn't know how to handle all this. And it's like the Lord just said to me very clearly, pray, love, and keep quiet. You cannot conquer strong prayer, true love, and deep quietness. And so I began, and as I looked around me, everything around me said, God, this thing is coming down all over me. And the Lord would just whisper to me so quietly, just trust me, just trust me, just trust me. I want to tell you, you're going to get hurt. You're going to get disappointed by people whom you have great confidence in. So I want to tell you that up front. You can't avoid it. It's what you do with it that really matters. And so God just kept driving me back to my knees. And one day I was praying, and I remember the Lord just showed me this so clearly. Because I was getting a little tendency to get a little angry, and I wanted to fight back, and it's like the Lord said, no, you can't say a word. It doesn't make any difference what they say, what they do, what they accuse you of. You must not say one word. And so I had to wrestle with some really difficult things, and I found out that the place you battle your battles is not in the pulpit, not on the church floor of a business meeting, but on your face before God, by yourself in the prayer room. That's where you win the battle. And I won the battle over anger and resentment and bitterness in the prayer room. And this is what the Lord showed me, and I think this is a basic principle. As I was struggling over some of these people that I love so dearly, it's like God said to me, you must see all of this from me. You cannot see it from them. And I would name him all these folks. It's like God would say, no. No matter who they are and what they do, you can't see it from them. You must accept all of this as coming from me. And if you don't see it from me, you're going to get bitter. And if you get bitter, you're going to become what they want you to become, so they can say, see there, he can't handle it. So God just kept saying to me, be quiet, don't say anything, don't defend yourself, keep preaching the gospel, don't fight back, but remember most of all, you've got to see everything that you hear and everything that is done to you as coming from me. So I found myself praying, God, what are you trying to do in my life through all of this? And somehow when I began to pray that, God, what's your goal for my life in all of this? Somehow my feelings of resentment and a little bit of bitterness and a little hostility and wanting to defend myself, all of a sudden I began to realize I didn't feel that anymore. Then it became an excitement. God, what are you up to in all of this? I didn't ask to come here. I've not done anything to offend these people. And what they accused me of was that all I preached was about the Holy Spirit, how to be saved, and the second coming of Jesus. And I thought, well, I wish that were true. In fact, many things they accused me of, I really wish had been true. And so I just had to keep coming back to the Lord saying, Lord, show me, what are you saying to me in all of this? Now, I want to tell you something. In persecution, you learn some things about God, and you learn some things about yourself. And I learned some things about myself I didn't like. And I knew that when it was all over, no matter what, that more than likely God was going to use all of that to begin to deal with me, to do some things in my life that probably he may not have ever been able to do without surfacing some attitudes and feelings that I'd had probably lying dormant all of my life. Here's what I want you to remember. When the going gets tough and the persecution gets hot and it gets sticky, if you up and leave and run, you assume the responsibility for your action. If you stand true to God and just stand firmly, lovingly, staying on your face before God, they have to make the decision. And if they make the wrong decision, they have to live with it, not you. So I was up in Bryan College speaking, and I heard one of my deacon friends call me, and he said, well, Charles, he said, while you've been away this week, he said, the committee voted to remove you from the pulpit. And so I said, okay, that's all right. And all that week I'd been sharing up then. I'd been working on Sunday morning sermon and Sunday night. So I came home, and I realized what was happening, and they were going to distribute these all this material the next morning so that everybody could know while they were removing me from the pulpit. And so I came home and I was studying for Sunday morning sermon. For some reason, I didn't have a message. Saturday afternoon, no message. Saturday night, nothing. Sunday morning, no message. Went to church that Sunday morning, no sermon. I walked out on the platform, no sermon, thinking, God. I mean, when I say none, I had none. And the devil must have sat down beside me, because I'm sure he must have said this to me, well, well, well. Now they're going to see what a fool you make of yourself when you walk out here unprepared to preach. The choir sang. But here's what happened. When they finished, I stood up and walked up, opened my Bible, just flipped it open, and it flipped open to Proverbs 3, 5, and 6. It's like God said to me, you stand aside and let me handle this. I started just like that. For 45 minutes, I poured out my heart. I never skipped a beat. I never mentioned the situation. I never said a thing. I preached a sermon on how to find the will of God. I'd never preached it before. Haven't preached it since. Don't have any earthly idea what I said. When I gave the invitation, here's what happened. People walking down the aisle and going up the aisle. They were leaving the choir. It was like a bombshell. It so absolutely put these folks in distraught. They were absolutely overwhelmed. And I couldn't tell you anything I said. It was just the power of God moving in the hearts of that congregation. And that night, that place was loaded. On Wednesday night, we voted. Had a business meeting for 3 hours. Probably had about 2,000 people. They came to fight it out. They were fully persuaded they were going to win. It was all over. It was done. And I sat there, and I had my Bible open to a passage of Scripture in Isaiah that I'm sure that many of you have read many times. It's the one the Lord laid upon my heart that night before I went out there, and this is what it says. Isaiah 54:17, no weapon that is formed against you shall prosper, and every tongue that accuses you in judgment you will condemn. This is the heritage of the servants of the Lord, and their vindication is from me, declares the Lord. I'll tell you a strange thing. I sat there that night for 3 hours. I listened to them argue among themselves. They tried every parliamentary procedure possible. But here was the thing that amazed me. In a 3-hour discussion to get rid of me, not one person ever said one negative word about me. Now, if I were going to get rid of somebody, I'd give you 40 reasons why he shouldn't be pastor. Nobody ever said a word. They wrangled among themselves, and they finally voted. And they voted to call me as the pastor. Well, you can imagine what a happy occasion that was. When the vote was about 60-some percent versus about 30-some or thereabouts. So then they called for me, and they didn't realize I was sitting there watching all this. Well, that humiliated them something terrible. So all these folks left and went a block away and started their own worship service. And they would come to Sunday school and go down there to worship. They would eat in the dining room on one end, the rest of us on the other end, and then they wouldn't come to prayer meeting. This went on for October, November, December. And so I just kept praying, God, show me the next step. And every Sunday, people were joining the church, people getting saved, and I was amazed. You would think that with all the fussing and fighting going on and the things that were happening, that people wouldn't come. It's like God just began to draw people to the fellowship. And the more I thought about it, I thought, well, it won't take very long. They'll be so far outnumbered, they already are, that they wouldn't have a chance anyway. You need to think all kind of things. And so I was down praying, and I want to say this again to you. I know that some of you think, well, you know, how do you find God's will that way? Well, if you've lived as long as I have, been through what I've been through, you'll know. I was down praying. It was January. We didn't even have any church offices. no Sunday school workers, nobody, because every time we had a business meeting, the goal was to get rid of me. And so we never got around to electing anybody. So the Lord just impressed upon my heart, I had an old Army colonel who was my Sunday school superintendent, and I said to him, I'm going to ask this church to give me full authority to appoint all the leadership of this church. He says, I'm with you 100%. So I prayed about that for about a week to be sure I had God's mind on it. And on a Wednesday morning, I was praying. Here's the passage of Scripture God laid upon my heart. Hear my voice, O God, in my complaint, and preserve my life from dread of the enemy. Hide me from the secret counsel of evildoers, from the tumult of those who do iniquity, who sharpen their tongue like a sword. They aimed bitter speech as their arrow, to shoot from concealment at the blameless. Suddenly they shoot at him and do not fear. They hold fast to themselves an evil purpose. They talk of laying snares secretly. They say, who can see them? They devise injustices, saying, we're ready with a well-conceived plot. But the inward heart and the heart of a man are deep. But God will shoot at them with an arrow. Suddenly they will be wounded. So they will make him stumble, their own tongue against them, and all who see them will shake their head. Then all men will fear and will declare the work of God and will consider what he has done. The righteous man will be glad in the Lord and will take refuge in him, and all the upright in heart will glory. It's like God just etched that in my heart. I was almost fearful of going to prayer meeting that night, but I went. So I called for a business meeting. When I called for a business meeting, these folks came pouring in on the outside. They would never come inside. And so I asked the church to give me full authority to appoint all the church officers, which they did. Well, one of these fellows decided he wanted to say something. So I said, well, sure, so you want to come up on the platform. Now, remember what this passage says. So he walked up to make a little speech, and he said, and if Stanley, if you don't watch it, you're going to get hurt. So I was standing right here, so he backhands me in the jaw right there. Well, my first response was not anger, but pure joy. Because listen to what this passage says. This passage says, suddenly they will be wounded. And what that man did by hitting me was he categorized all of these people. And a lady stood up in the front. She said, how dare you hit my pastor? My son Andy was 11. He came up out of the pew over here, and one of my deacons grabbed him and he said, Andy, this battle's all over. Just don't worry about it. And two of my friends came up, hauled this fellow off, and people began to weep all over the congregation. These folks got up and began to leave. In 10 days, all 300 of them are gone. Half the Sunday school leadership, 40 of the 60 deacons, they were all gone in 10 days. God removed them. I never argued. I never fussed. I never fought. The only thing I did was to pray and to believe God and to trust Him that He was sufficient to take me through the heartache. Now, you probably will never go through anything like that. And you wonder, why am I telling you that? Simply for this reason. The only way I survived it was on my face before God. Day after day, week after week, I found myself praying far more than studying, but I always had just exactly what God wanted me to have when I stood to preach. And I watched God do the most miraculous, marvelous things in some people's lives. And then I watched the effect of that upon my children. And sometimes we think, well, you know, these things just destroy families. They could, if you don't include them, if you don't involve them, and if you don't pray together. And my kids grew up watching all of this happen, and they learned something, that you obey God no matter what the consequences, and when you do, God will always honor that. Now, they could have fired me, but here's what the Lord showed me. You win either way, because the issue is not whether you be the pastor or not. The issue between you and me is whether you obey me or not. That's the issue. Whether you win or whether you lose, if you obey me, you still win. And if you can just remember that, if you obey God, you always win. You never lose. It doesn't make any difference what happens. You always win. When you humble yourself before Him, you don't fight back, you don't defend yourself, you retreat to prayer, and God will show you step by step what you're to say, what you're not to say. And you say, well, suppose you had gotten fired. So what? If I'm in the center of God's will, that is the only safe place in the world to be.
2: 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Are you facing an onslaught of criticism? 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
15: Today's scripture reading is 1 Peter chapter 2, verses 12 through 17. Keep your behavior excellent among the Gentiles, so that in the thing in which they slander you as evildoers, they may, because of your good deeds as they observe them, glorify God in the day of visitation. Submit yourselves for the Lord's sake to every human institution, whether to a king, as the one in authority, or to governors, as sent by him for the punishment of evildoers, and the praise of those who do right. For such is the will of God, that by doing right you may silence the ignorance of foolish men. Act as free men, and do not use your freedom as a covering for evil, but use it as bond slaves of God. Honor all people, love the brotherhood, fear God, honor the King.
16: God's faithfulness is the bedrock of the Christian life. Peter wrote his first letter to believers scattered across the Roman Empire, people living as strangers in a culture that often misunderstood and mistreated them. And yet his counsel wasn't to withdraw or retaliate. It was to live such honorable lives that even their critics would have nothing to say against them. That kind of life is possible only when we're anchored in something steadier than our circumstances. Peter could call believers to honor governing authorities, love other believers, and fear the Lord because he knew the one they served. God had been faithful to Israel through centuries of exile, occupation, and uncertainty. He had been faithful to send his son, and he would be faithful still. Scripture reminds us that the Lord's loving kindnesses never cease and his compassions never fail. They are new every morning. This is the foundation Peter is building on. We don't honor God and others because we're trying to earn his care. We do it because his care is sure. When the world feels unsettled, we can rest in this. The same God who sustained his people through every age sustains us now. His faithfulness makes trust possible.
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0: And some bones were laying around. So I told her everything that I knew to tell her. She put her arm around me. She said, son, what I want you to see is Daniel doesn't have his eyes on the lions. If Jesus himself had wrapped his loving arms around me, nothing could have been more profoundly needful in my life. And what she was saying to me is, don't look at your enemies. You just keep your focus on God. He's going to see you through this.
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0: 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The Light. 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News, traffic, and weather on AM 700, The Light.
1: Good morning. It's 6:00. I'm Les Moore, and here's what's making our news today, this Thursday, the 15th of October. It's brought to you by our friends at My Professionals Law Office. Premier Danielle Smith says that she has cast her advance ballot in the provincial referendum, choosing to stay in Canada and calling on voters to make the same choice. The Premier urged voters to not give up hope on staying in the nation while still sending a message to Ottawa by voting yes on the other nine questions on the referendum. She says she believes the province is at a turning point after having fought for so long.

0: and come so far. In a video post, she added that the frustrations Albertans feel with Ottawa are real, but do not require holding a referendum to separate. Advance voting for the referendum is open and will continue through this Saturday, with referendum day set for Monday, October 19th. Results of the referendum will be published within 48 hours after the polls close, and official results will be released October the 29th. Thousands of Albertan customers were without power last night as strong winds swept through central and northern parts of the province. More than 10,000 customers were affected, including about 6,250 near Athabasca and nearly 3,800 in the Boyle and Lac La Biche areas. Crews were working to restore service while about 2,000 customers in Strathcona County had their power restored. A wind warning remained in effect for Edmonton and much of the north central part of the province, where gusts reached up to 95 kilometers per hour outside of the city of Edmonton. U.S. Ambassador to Canada Pete Hoekstra is warning Canadian leaders that the U.S. government is closely watching for any signs of interference in U.S. elections, suggesting that past comments by Canadian politicians, including Industry Minister Melanie Joly, could amount to interference. When asked about Hoekstra's comments, Joly told reporters that Canada would never interfere in American political landscape. The comments came amid continued tensions between Ottawa and Washington. And a Newfoundland family is celebrating a happy reunion with their beloved dog after a 45-day search. Their 3-year-old Bernadoodle, Reed, ran into the woods after a car accident near Gander in August. After weeks of searching, the family finally caught him in a live trap and was returned to his grateful owners. Reed was dirty, thinner, and in need of some care, but he was finally home where he belongs. And that's our news. Some sports with Mountain Mike in a moment. We'll take our first look at traffic for 6:03. It looks like at the moment we're okay, free and clear of any incidents, accidents, and stalls, which is great. Drive safely. If you want to report a problem that you are aware of, feel free to give me a call or text. Please, 403-249-7000. Mike?
1: Let's start off with action last night in the National League Championship Series at Dodger Stadium. Jake Bowers, Garrett Mitchell hit back-to-back homers off Blake Snell to regain the lead in the seventh inning. Milwaukee Brewers beat the Los Angeles Dodgers 6-2 to take a 3-0 series lead, a win away from advancing to the World Series. Today, the Tampa Bay Rays and Cleveland Guardians have a common opponent, with the American League Championship Series shifting to Progressive Field for the next 3 games. The weather. Game 3 today has been changed to an 11 a.m. start because there's a threat of heavy rain in Cleveland during the evening. MLB brass moved the start of the game up 5 hours to help keep the series on schedule. Just a couple of games in NHL last night. Alex Tuch scored twice, adding an assist to help the Washington Capitals beat the Montreal Canadiens 5-4. Dallas took a 3-2 shootout win over Colorado. This evening, the Oilers host the Utah Mammoth at 7, while the Calgary Flames are in Vegas for an 8 o'clock game against the Golden Knights. And in the Thursday night NFL game, the 3-2 Seattle Seahawks are at the 3-2 Denver Broncos. Kickoff at 6:15. And that's your Light Sports.
0: All right, thanks, Mike. We should see clearing in the day today. A blue sky. Look for about 11 for our high today, which is about seasonal this time of year. Warmer, much warmer. Double that tomorrow. Look for 22 under a sunny sky. Sunshine 19 for Saturday. Sunny 13 on Sunday. And we continue with the sunny conditions into Monday, but cooler at 10 degrees. So enjoy the next little stretch, especially over the weekend. Looking very, very nice. Right now, we're mainly clear and sitting at zero.
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Beautiful song by Brian Dirksen here on AM 700 The Light, Refiner's Fire. And we sang that, so we've been singing that in churches for years now. And, you know, Brian is in glory, probably singing praises to the Lord up in heaven. And we're so glad to still have him here on The Light. Time for our devotional for this morning, our Devo to Go, I like to call it, just taking a minute or so to look at the Word of God, apply it to our lives today. And today we'll be in 1 John chapter 4, verse 10, that says, "In this is love, not that we love God, but that He loved us and sent His Son to be the propitiation for our sins." You know, when I read this verse, I got to chuckle a little bit because years ago, we had a radio consultant in town, and he very specifically talked about language we should use or not use on the radio. And he said, for example, never say the word propitiation over the air. Apparently, it would turn people off to hear big Bible words and words that people wouldn't necessarily automatically understand and probably don't use in their everyday vernacular. Well, our verse today in the Bible has propitiation in it. Let me read it again. "In this is love, not that we loved God, but that He loved us and sent His Son to be the propitiation for our sins." Well, I don't think this is a word we have to necessarily shy away from. Do you know what it means? It means essentially satisfying, that Jesus has satisfied the wrath of God. So yes, man's sins, our sins are so egregious that God is within His rights to exercise wrath on us because He is holy and we are so offensively not. But He doesn't, at least not yet. His wrath will come later, and you can read all about that in the book of Revelation, see the timeline for the wrath of God on the earth. But for now, we live in a time of grace and mercy, not wrath, because Jesus' death on the cross satisfied all of God's wrath on man. So that is just one more reason to be grateful to God and Jesus this morning. By the perfect sacrifice of Jesus Christ on the cross, the shedding of the blood of the Lamb of God, that has not only taken away our sins, but also satisfies the wrath of God. And we now live in a time of grace and mercy, thanks to Jesus our Lord. And that is love. And for that, I want to say thank you, Jesus.

0: I just wanted to share a little thought with you. You know, as we are in this season of fall, and it's always like the most beautiful season, if you ask me. And as we continue to step through it, you know, the leaves having turned gold, orange, even a few red ones, the air already crisp. Can't really help but think about the goodness of God. Every sunrise, and we're waiting this morning's one, aren't we? Every cool breeze, and it is chilly out there. Every patch of color in those trees, it all reminds us of this, doesn't it? That God is still faithful. He is providing, and He's still painting beautiful, well, just beauty across, you know, not only nature, but our lives as well. Here's the thing about fall. It's a season of change. We know that. The trees, they let go of their leaves, and yet somehow it's that surrender that makes everything a little bit more beautiful. You look at those leaves on the ground, and they gather. It's beautiful. And maybe that's something God would like us to learn as well. That when we let go, when we trust God, well, He'll bring new life as we could never imagine. Psalm 100 says, "For the Lord is good and His mercy endures forever." And that's not just for those sunny days in the, you know, July, August. That's for every season, even the ones that feel uncertain. So as you drive today or you're sipping your morning coffee, what have you, I just want to encourage you to take a moment to thank the Lord. Look around. Look at His goodness. It's everywhere. You know, think of things like the laughter of your family in the quiet moments alone. And yes, even in those few remaining fall leaves that are hanging onto those trees, God is good, and He's good all the time.
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3: Worry and anxiety. 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When my grandkids were smaller, they used to like to come up from behind and choke me. Well, it was okay. They were tiny little kids. I hardly felt anything, but as they got older, they wanted to keep doing it. They would even say, "Papa, can we choke you?" "No, because you will kill Papa. You've all gotten too big now." But that's what worry does. It chokes us out. It's like a mental and emotional strangulation that causes mental and even physical illness. That's what worry can do. So turn your panic into prayer. Don't worry about it.
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0: Zero at 628. Here are your news headlines. We'll bring you the details of these stories coming up at 7 o'clock at the top of the hour. Our premier says that she has cast her advance ballot, and is encouraging everybody to vote to stay in Canada, calling on voters to make the same choice as her, not to give up hope, etc., etc. Tell you more about that coming up. Thousands of Alberta customers were without power last night. Quite a windstorm in Edmonton and north and west and south even of Edmonton. Some 6,250 people near Athabasca alone were without power, but I'll tell you more about that. They are working to get all customers back, and tell you the story of U.S. Ambassador to Canada, Pete Hoekstra. He thinks that Canadian politicians are interfering with their upcoming midterm elections. These stories and more coming up. In sports, it was a win again for the Milwaukee Brewers over the defending champion L.A. Dodgers in Dodger Stadium yesterday. So the Brewers have a 3-0 lead, which is quite a story here, because if Milwaukee wins this, the Dodgers have a massive payroll, and they've taken advantage of this, and so they were kind of set to win several in a row. They are back-to-back champs. We'll see if they'll somehow come from nowhere and win this series, get back to the World Series. But anyway, right now it's a stranglehold for the Brewers. Mountain Mike has the rest of your sports news, including what happened last night in the NHL. Tonight there is an NFL game. The Seahawks are at the Broncos, kickoff 6:15 Calgary time. And back to traffic. There is now a problem. This is part of my route. You take Heritage or Deerfoot Trail, and you're going to see an intersection problem there. Heritage and Glenmore Trail. Collision there. So don't have any details, but they're calling it a minor incident. Feel free to give me a call or text if you want to report something else in traffic. 403-249-7000.
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0: Good morning, I'm Les Moore. I want to encourage you with something, that God loves you. And maybe in your head you know that, but maybe deep in your heart and soul you don't believe it. Maybe you feel like you just can't get past the fact that you feel loved when you perform well, and if you have sinned or you've repeatedly sinned in something, you feel like God doesn't love you. I want to offer you a little encouragement this morning with Chuck Smith, that God loves you even while you're still a sinner.
1: For scarcely for a righteous man will one die, yet peradventure for a good man some would even dare to die. But God commended his love toward us in that while we were yet sinners, Christ died for us. When did God start loving you? When you surrendered your life to Jesus Christ, when you raised your hand and you went forward and you said the sinner's prayer, did God say, oh, isn't that sweet? I am going to love them now. No, God commended or displayed his love towards us in that while we were yet sinners, Christ died for the ungodly. And because he died for us in that ungodly state, I have no place in myself whereof to boast. Well, the Lord died for me because he saw that I was doing my best. He knew I was trying hard. He knew I had potential. No, the grace of God is complete. And Christ died for me when I was still a sinner. When I was in an ungodly state, God loved me then. Now, does God love you any less now that you are his child? Isn't it interesting how so often we in our minds imagine God as being disgusted with us, or disappointed with us, or discouraged with us, or through with us? We can just imagine God having negative attitudes towards us. And I can understand him doing it, but he doesn't. If while I was yet a sinner, he died for me, God demonstrated, commended, displayed his love towards me in that while I was still a sinner, Christ died for me. Now that I'm a child of God, now that I am trying to live a life that is pleasing to him, now that I seek to walk in fellowship and in that love, surely he doesn't love me any less.
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0: 6:46, we're at 2 degrees right now, actually. We're going to work up to about 11. In traffic, Heritage Drive at Glenmore Trail, that little swing around there, collision there. And we'll check again in about 13 minutes after the news.

0: That's the Sing team here on AM 700 The Light. The Sing team, oh, great is our God. Stick around, news, traffic, weather, and a lot more information coming up after this.
1: Hi, this is Dr. John Neufeld, and this is Back to the Bible, Canada's Bible Minute. Matthew 15, 1-3 says, "The Pharisees and scribes came to Jesus from Jerusalem and said, 'Why do your disciples break the tradition of the elders? For they do not wash their hands when they eat.' And he answered them, 'Why do you break the command of God for the sake of your tradition?'" 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We need to train our conscience by the Word of God, not by the expectations either of our culture or any given individual. 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
3: The primary way I believe God speaks is through His Word. This is the revelation of God. Listen, I don't know of a single problem I've ever faced as a believer that I couldn't go to that book and find an answer for it. No, it doesn't say 2 + 2 = 4. It doesn't say that. It doesn't need to say that. I'm smart enough to figure that one out. So that's not the issue. But you know what it deals with in the Bible? Every single solitary issue of life God deals with in this Word. Every single one of them. It is His instruction book for His children. And this is why you and I should feast upon, feed upon, fill our hearts, and we ought to be able to say, as Paul said, we ought to be rich in the things of God. If He's going to speak to me through His Word, His Word's got to be in my heart.
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4: 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The Light. Now, here's what you need to know this morning. News, traffic, and weather on AM 700. The Light.
0: Good morning. It's 1 degree at 7 o'clock. I'm Les Moore, and here's what's making our news today, this Thursday, the 15th of October, brought to you by our friends at My Professionals Law Office. Premier Danielle Smith says that she has cast her advance ballot in the provincial referendum, choosing to stay in Canada, and calling on voters to make the same choice. The Premier urged voters to not give up hope on staying in Canada while still sending a message to Ottawa by voting yes on the other 9 questions on the referendum. She says she believes the province is at a turning point after having fought so long and having come so far. In a video post, she added that the frustrations Albertans feel with Ottawa are real, but that they do not require holding a referendum to separate. Advance voting for the referendum is open now and will continue through Saturday, with the referendum date set for Monday, the 19th of October. Results of the referendum will be published within 48 hours after the polls close, and official results will be released on the 29th of October. Thousands of Alberta customers were without power last evening as strong winds swept through central and northern parts of the province. More than 10,000 customers were affected, including about 6,200 near Athabasca, nearly 3,800 in the Boyle and Lac La Biche areas. Crews were working to restore service, while about 2,000 customers in Strathcona County did have their power restored last night. A wind warning remained in effect for Edmonton and much of the north central Alberta region, where gusts reached some 95 kilometers per hour outside of the city. U.S. Ambassador to Canada Pete Hoekstra is

0: warning Canadian leaders that the U.S. government is closely watching for any signs of interference in U.S. elections, suggesting that past comments by Canadian politicians, including Industry Minister Melanie Joly, could amount to interference. When asked about Hoekstra's comments, Joly told reporters that Canada would never interfere in America's political landscape. The comments come amid continued tensions between Ottawa and Washington. And that's our news. Some sports with Mountain Mike in a moment. We'll just take another quick look at our traffic scene. Same problem as earlier. It's where Heritage Drive and Glenmore Trail meet, a construction area collision there, and described as a minor incident. Don't have any details on that, but if you want to let me know of any other issues you see out there or encounter out there, feel free to give me a call or you can give me a text. It's the same number, 403-249-7000. Mike?
1: Let's start off with action last night in the National League Championship Series at Dodger Stadium. Jake Bowers, Garrett Mitchell hit back-to-back homers off Blake Snell to regain the lead in the seventh inning. Milwaukee Brewers beat the Los Angeles Dodgers 6-2 to take a 3-0 series lead, a win away from advancing to the World Series. Today, the Tampa Bay Rays and Cleveland Guardians have a common opponent, with the American League Championship Series shifting to Progressive Field for the next three games. The weather. Game 3 today has been changed to an 11 a.m. start because there's a threat of heavy rain in Cleveland during the evening. MLB brass moved the start of the game up 5 hours to help keep the series on schedule. Just a couple of games in NHL last night. Alex Tuch scored twice, adding an assist to help the Washington Capitals beat the Montreal Canadiens 5-4. Dallas took a 3-2 shootout win over Colorado. This evening, the Oilers host the Utah Mammoth at 7, while the Calgary Flames are in Vegas for an 8 o'clock game against the Golden Knights. And in the Thursday night NFL game, the 3-2 Seattle Seahawks are at the 3-2 Denver Broncos. Kickoff at 6:15. And that's your Light Sports.
0: All right, thanks, Mike. Partly cloudy day today. We're looking at about 11, which is seasonal this time of year. Double that tomorrow, 22. They're still forecasting with plenty of sunshine. That's going to come with some wind as well. Not heavy winds, though. They're calling for about 20 to 30K gusts. 19 sunny on Saturday. Sunshine again on Sunday. High of 13 degrees. And we're looking at 10 degrees with a sunny sky on Monday. At the moment, we're mostly clear. We're sitting at plus one.
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That's Rita Balazs here on AM 700 The Light. I'm Les Moore, 7:15. It's time for our Devo to go right now. Let's get back to it. Last hour we looked at it. We'll look at it again. 1 John 4:10 says that in this is love, not that we love God, but that he loved us. And he sent his son to be the propitiation for our sins. And, you know, every time I read this, I do get a little bit of a chuckle in me because I remember back a few years ago, in all good intention, a radio consultant that we had worked with us and said, you know, there's some words you should never say over the radio, even Christian radio. It'll be a bit of a turnoff for your audience, and that's like big Bible words. He said propitiation, for example. I would never use that word propitiation over the air. It'll bother people. They don't know what it means necessarily, and etc. So that was his example, and yet our Bible verse today says that very thing, and this is love, not that we love God, but that he loved us. And he sent his son to be the propitiation for our sins. Well, let's talk about that word that we shouldn't use then. What does it mean? Well, generally, it's satisfying the wrath of God. You see, our sins are so egregious that God is within his rights to exercise wrath, actual wrath on mankind, because he is so holy. We are offensively not holy. But he doesn't exercise this on us, at least not yet. That will come. If you read the book of Revelation, you'll see his timeline for the wrath of God to come on this earth and on mankind in our rebellion. Right now and for now, we live in a time of grace. We live in a time of mercy. And not wrath. Why? Well, because Jesus' death on the cross satisfied God's wrath. And so it's just one more amazing and great reason to be grateful to God and Jesus this morning. By the perfect sacrifice of Jesus Christ on the cross, the shedding of his blood, that shedding of the blood of the Lamb of God, it not only took and takes away the sins of the world, but it also satisfies the wrath of God. And for that, we live in a time of grace now, and thanks to Jesus for that. And so I want to remind you, let's be thankful that God has looked on Jesus, his son, to be the propitiation for our sins. I'm not going to be afraid to say that word. And for that, we say thank you, Lord Jesus. We praise you and say thank you. You've taken the wrath that we deserve. That's today's Devo to Go.

0: That's Morgan Wallen. And Don't Think Jesus here on AM 700 The Light. I'm Les Moore. Hey, what are you doing on the weekend? What are you doing on Saturday specifically? We got some hockey tickets to give away, and maybe you'd like to go check it out. The Calgary Hitmen are going to be hosting the Red Deer Rebels WHL action. The 4-3 Calgary Hitmen taking on the 5-2 Red Deer Rebels. It's going to be a great game. It's an afternoon one, by the way, 1 o'clock at the Scotiabank Saddle Dome. And it could be just a nice little date for you and that other. And go check out the game. Maybe you and a buddy would like to go check it out. You and a girlfriend, what have you. Two tickets this Saturday, 1 o'clock, Hitmen, Red Deer Rebels. It'll be a little draw. Just give me a little hit up on our text line, 403-249-7000. Just say Hitmen, 403-249-7000. First one to write me in, Hitmen, these are your tickets, and you can go have a good time and enjoy some good WHL action. The Calgary Hitmen, Red Deer Rebels this Saturday, 403-249-7000. Just write me Hitmen, first one to do so. These tickets are yours.
1: I'm Mary Lohman of the Christian Working Woman, and I wonder if you've ever seriously considered the verse in Psalm 46, which says, "Be still and know that I am God." That's what I've been talking about all week, because it's a key principle in our Christian walk. If we don't learn to be still, both physically and mentally, to learn the discipline of being still, I don't think we'll really know God in the way He intends for us to. Be still and know that I am. Moses asked God what he would tell the children of Israel if they asked him, "What is his name?" God said to Moses, "I am who I am." That is what you are to say to the Israelites. "I am has sent me." So I am is God's name. What does that mean to you? Here's how I think of it. Fill in the missing word. I need whatever. Whatever word you can put in that missing blank, Jesus can fill it in because He is I am. He is our total need satisfier. Just listen to a few of the I ams we find in Scripture. I am thy shield. I am the Lord that heals thee. I am with thee. I am He that comforts you. I am the way, the truth, and the life. I am meek and lowly in heart, and you will find rest for your soul. I am the bread of life. I am the light of the world. I am the door of the sheep. I am the good shepherd. Jesus asked Peter, "Who do you say I am?" So that's my question today. What is your understanding of I am? Do you allow God to be to you all that He is willing and capable of being? Is your missing blank today, "I need a husband or a wife"? Isaiah 54 says, "For your maker is your husband." Is your missing blank, "I need money"? Philippians 4 says, "My God will meet all your needs." Do you need healing of your body or mind or emotions? Jesus is the Lord that heals you. Are you lonely? I am is with you always, able to take away that loneliness if you'll learn to know that He is God. Are you hurting badly today because of a broken relationship or rejection or loss that you've suffered? I am is there to comfort you and meet that need for you. Until you take time to be still and know God, you won't experience His all-sufficiency, the power of I am to meet all your needs. I hope you'll join me tomorrow as we continue the thoughts here on the Christian Working Woman.
2: Some birds use car tires to crack nuts. Others flap their wings to open automatic doors. Others lead humans to beehives, knowing the humans can extract the honeycomb. Experts say a bird's ability to innovate implies intelligence. Which birds are the smartest? Some people say a parrot for obvious reasons, but crows and ravens may take the prize. They make tools out of sticks and stones. They colonize new lands, which means overcoming new challenges. Researchers say comparing a bird's brain to a primate's, often the bird will come out on top. Yet despite the intelligence of birds, they remain dependent for all their needs. And in a different way, so do we. In Matthew 6, Jesus reminds us to look at the birds of the air. He says, "Birds neither sow nor reap nor gather into barns, and yet your heavenly Father feeds them. Are you not of more value than they?" I'm David Wolin at haventoday.org.
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0: All right, 7:31, sitting at 1 degree outside. We're going to warm up a little bit, well, more than a little bit. We're going to get up to about 11, 12 seasonal this time of year, so not a bad day. Look for the sunshine as well. And very warm for tomorrow, like 22, so we'll give you the five-day forecast coming up at the top of the hour. Here are our news headlines, these stories in detail coming up in 30 minutes. Our premier has cast her vote in the advance ballot, and she's encouraging Albertans to choose to stay in Canada and vote no on everything else on that 10 question referendum that's coming up. Thousands of Alberta customers were without power last evening. Strong winds up to 95 kilometers an hour in the Edmonton and north and west of there in that whole region. And I'll tell you a very heartwarming story about a Newfoundland family that got their dog back. It was missing for 45 days. I'll tell you more about that story coming up. In sports, it was a win for the Milwaukee Brewers once again against the LA Dodgers. The back-to-back World Series champions are in trouble now. They're down 3-0 to Milwaukee, and then they may get swept. That would be embarrassing. Today, the Tampa Bay Rays and the Cleveland Guardians are going to be playing, but way earlier. I guess they got rain this evening in the forecast, so Major League Baseball moved the game 5 hours earlier. It's 11 o'clock local time here, 1 o'clock Eastern for that game, and I wonder what everybody's going to do who had tickets to that. They got to go to work and things. I'd be kind of mad, I think. Anyhow, Mount Mike's got the rest of your sports news coming up at 8:03. So back to traffic. Earlier, we had one incident on the go, and that's the same one that is still ongoing as they deal with this. That one's been resolved at Glenmore Trail and Heritage Drive. Right now, we have a new problem being reported, 21st Avenue and 2nd Street Southwest. Not far from our location here, our studios. We're on 17th and 2nd. So anyway, collision there. Be aware of that one. Feel free to give me a call or text, though, if you want to report any other problems, 403-249-7000. And by the way, again, that's the number if you want these Hitman's tickets, 403-249-7000. Just write the word Hitman.

That's City of Light here on AM 700, The Light. I'm Les Moore. Are you feeling blessed this morning? I am. Very thankful to the, you know, to the Lord for the many, many good things He brings my way. Had a wonderful day yesterday, just with simple things, real simple things here at the radio station, productive and good things happening. And at my church, I was able to do some things that made me just feel very fulfilled in the ministry and glad to do things in the name of Jesus. And when I was done, I just said, you know what? It's a sunny day. My golf clubs are in the back of the car. My daughter and I are hitting a few balls here and there. And I thought, well, you know, I'm just going to go hit some balls, even though I'm a little tired. We'd like to go home and hit a bucket of balls not far from our church location. And that was fun. Stopped at the gym, got a little bit of exercise, came home, spent time with my wife. And by the end of the day, I was like, man, it's just a blessed life that God has given us. Some of the most wonderful things are the most simple of things. You know, George A. Buttrick had said about these blessings that we all experience, that we need to be deliberately calling them to mind, the joys of our journey. And he says, perhaps we should try to write down the blessings of one day. We might begin. We could never end, though. There are not enough pens or paper in the world to jot them all down. That's a great perspective. God bless you. Count your blessings today. Count them one by one.

0: 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It's a promotional thing. So from coast to coast, 1,300 participating locations nationwide, and here in our province and our city as well, you can go to a Circle K gas pump and you'll see starting at 3 o'clock, instead of it, what is it now, like 158 per liter generally, it'll be more around the 148 per liter that day. And so if you want to try to beat the rush, they are even offering something that can help you with that, because you're thinking, well, if I get there at 3, there might be a long lineup for people taking advantage. And that's true. It could be that way. 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It all adds up. And so again, today is Fuel Day at Circle K. If you just want to pull up to the pump, it's going to happen from 3 to 7. 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
2: 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What is Genesis 1:1? 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
11: Ever agree to split the bill? 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
0: All right, 1 degree, it's 749. Quick look at traffic. Some slowdowns, of course, building volume all over the place. People getting to work, getting their kids to school, etc. We do see one problem. It's not on a major thoroughfare. It's actually on a side street, 21st Avenue, 2nd Street Southwest. There's a collision there, and just be aware of that one. Other than that, there's no accidents or problems to report. Just like I say, kind of slow in our normal spots. We'll check again in 11 minutes after the news. Here is Heart Song on The Light.

0: 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The Light. Now, here's what you need to know this morning. News, traffic, and weather. 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
1: Good morning, it's minus one. At 8 o'clock, I'm Les Moore, and here's what's making our news today, this Thursday, the 15th of October. It's brought to you by our friends at My Professionals Law Office. Our Premier, Danielle Smith, says that she has already cast her advance ballot in the provincial referendum, and she says she chooses to stay in Canada, calling on voters to make the same choice. The Premier urged voters to not give up hope on staying in Canada while still sending a message to Ottawa by voting yes on the other nine questions on the referendum. She says she believes the province is at a turning point after having fought for so long and having come so far. In a video post yesterday, she added that the frustrations that Albertans feel with Ottawa are real, but don't require holding a referendum to separate. Advance voting for the referendum is open and will continue through this Saturday, with referendum day set for Monday, October 19th. Results of the referendum will be published within 48 hours after the polls close, and official results will be issued on the 29th of October. Thousands of Albertans were without power last night as strong winds swept through central and northern parts of the province. More than 10,000 customers were affected, including 6,250 near Athabasca, nearly 4,000 in the Boyle and Lac La Biche areas. Crews were and continue working to restore service, while about 2,000 customers in Strathcona County had their power restored last night. Wind warning remained in effect for Edmonton and much of North Alberta, where gusts reached up to 95 kilometers per hour outside of the city. And a Newfoundland family is celebrating a happy reunion with their beloved dog after a 45-day search. Can you imagine? Their three-year-old Bernadoodle named Reed ran into the woods after a car accident near Gander back in late August. After weeks of searching, the family finally caught him in a live trap, and he was reunited with his grateful owners. Reed was dirty, thinner, and in need of some care, but other than that, seemed to be very happy to be back home where he belongs. And that's our good news story of the day as well. Some sports with Mountain Mike in a moment. Back to traffic. Looks like we're still free and clear of any serious problems. Our major arteries are flowing. I mean, the heavy traffic, heavy volume, but things are

0: flowing. No problems there to report. So if you want to let me know of any issues that you have encountered, feel free to give me a call at 403-249-7000. All right, some sports with Mountain Mike. What's going on there, Mike?
1: Let's start off with action last night in the National League Championship Series at Dodger Stadium. Jake Bowers, Garrett Mitchell hit back-to-back homers off Blake Snell to regain the lead in the seventh inning. Milwaukee Brewers beat the Los Angeles Dodgers 6-2 to take a 3-0 series lead, a win away from advancing to the World Series. Today, the Tampa Bay Rays and Cleveland Guardians have a common opponent, with the American League Championship Series shifting to Progressive Field for the next three games. The weather. Game 3 today has been changed to an 11 a.m. start because there's a threat of heavy rain in Cleveland during the evening. MLB brass moved the start of the game up 5 hours to help keep the series on schedule. Just a couple of games in NHL last night. Alex Tuch scored twice, adding an assist to help the Washington Capitals beat the Montreal Canadiens 5-4. Dallas took a 3-2 shootout win over Colorado. This evening, the Oilers host the Utah Mammoth at 7, while the Calgary Flames are in Vegas for an 8 o'clock game against the Golden Knights. And in the Thursday night NFL game, the 3-2 Seattle Seahawks are at the 3-2 Denver Broncos. Kickoff at 6:15. And that's your Light Sports.
0: Thanks, Mike. Partly cloudy today, so 11 degrees is the forecasted high for today. Double that for tomorrow. That's remarkable. They're still calling for 22 degrees and a mainly sunny sky tomorrow with some breezes. Sunshine 19 continues into Saturday, sunny 13 on Sunday, and we round out our five-day forecast on Monday with sunny sky and 10 degrees. Right now, we're mainly clear. It's a little nippy outside. We're sitting at -1 at the moment, and that's it for me. It's 8:04. I'm Les Moore. God bless you. Here is today's Back to the Bible Canada.
2: Hi, this is Ben Lowell, and welcome to Back to the Bible Canada with Dr. John Neufeld. We continue our series, The Heart of the Gospel, today, so let's open our Bibles to Romans chapter 1, verses 1 to 7, as Dr. Neufeld brings us a message titled, The Gospel is About Jesus.
3: You know, in general, there's a great deal of confusion about the question, what is Christianity? I mean, for one, some people make it a political thing. You know, the Christian right or the Christian left, along with, you know, that comes political lobbyists. I mean, all that stuff. And others, it's an extremely personal and private thing. It's what they deeply believe within themselves. And still to others, it's a set of ethics. You know, you need to behave in a Christian way. Confusion reigns, so much so that a great many people think of Christians or Christianity, and their first thought is not, oh, this is about the man Jesus and the people who worship him and are devoted to him. In the time of the New Testament, there were a group of people called the Judaizers who said that unless you're circumcised, you're not a Christian. I know of some people who say the same thing about baptism or the receiving of the sacraments or going to confession or observing Sabbath on a Saturday or about having a certain spiritual gift or reaching a spiritual level. I mean, hearing those voices definitely does sound confusing. Then comes the perpetual question of which church one should belong to, and on go the questions. So it's very easy for the person who is seeking to say, who am I going to believe in the end, you know? So let's settle on the fact that we can believe Paul. He was sent by God to clear up the confusion. That's what Romans 1 verse 1 was all about. He is qualified to tell us the good news. He is God's appointed messenger. He's been directly taught by Jesus, and so he's not giving his own opinion. Rather, he's merely reporting that which Jesus taught him. Good, once we settle on that, we're definitely on the right track. But that, of course, brings up the next question. What is it that Christians are supposed to believe? Or, to put it another way, are there some basic set of beliefs that are necessary as a condition to being a Christian? Yeah, there are, but we need to start at the beginning. Remember that the book of Romans is Christianity 101. And so, as we're going to see, Paul begins at the beginning. So let's read the first three verses of Romans. Romans 1, 1-3. Paul, a servant of Christ Jesus, called to be an apostle, set apart for the gospel of God, which he promised beforehand through his prophets in the Holy Scriptures concerning his son who was descended from David according to the flesh. So I want to stop there. If you're a Christian and you want to tell someone about the gospel, what do you say? You know, some people cheat and they think they're sharing their faith when they tell people about their church. You know, I was talking to someone who said, oh, you're at that church. He said, well, that's a great church. And then he told me why. It's because, he said, it's so well organized over there. He loved organization. So here's the important first lesson. The message is not that we have a great church with great worship and, you know, great preaching and great food at special events and a great kids and a youth program and a contemporary flavor that pervades and that it meets the needs of people. That's not the message. There are some people who like the architecture of a building that they go to. There are people who perpetually fight about the style of music there should be. That's not the message. And you're not sharing the gospel when you tell people that you go to a great church. So that we're clear, there's nothing wrong with having a great church. It's great to have a great church, but that's not the gospel. Look at verse 3. It says, concerning his son. What will you believe when you become a Christian? You will, at the very beginning, believe a message about Jesus Christ. Christianity is about Christ. It's about Jesus. And the word Christ means Messiah. It's the belief that Jesus of Nazareth is the long-expected Messiah of God. Christianity is not a set of rules, not a creed, a way of life. It's about a person. If there's one thing every church should be known for, it's this. We always talk about Jesus. If you don't care much about Jesus, we've got nothing else for you. I mean, you'd think this is the most basic thing that could be said. But while away, I was at a church and I actually counted. I know that's bad, but, you know, all the songs were sung and the name of Jesus had not yet been mentioned in any song. Finally, we got the sermon and the pastor was almost done when he put a quote up on the screen. And there, quoting someone else, I, after having been in the service for more than an hour, for the first time, heard the name of Jesus mentioned. It was just a passing reference. The point was not about Jesus, it was about something else, but Jesus was used to make that point. And then with that, the service came to an end. Look, I know, saying that Christianity is about Jesus sounds as basic as it can be. But it's quite amazing to me to discover that this most basic thing is sometimes entirely forgotten. So let's agree, Christianity is about Jesus Christ, or Jesus the one who is the Messiah. But what is it that Christians believe about Jesus? So let's follow Paul's train of thought in his outline. We read the text again. Paul, a servant of Christ Jesus, called to be an apostle, set apart for the gospel of God, which he promised beforehand through his prophets in the Holy Scriptures concerning his son, who was descended from David according to the flesh. Paul says, the Jesus that he preaches is rooted in an ancient message going back to the time of the prophets in ancient Israel. Notice again what Paul says in verse 2. Jesus, he says, has been promised beforehand through the prophets in the Holy Scripture. Notice that right from the beginning, Paul points out that Jesus is the fulfillment of the Old Testament or of the Jewish Scriptures. From Genesis 3:15. Where we're told that the seed of the woman will crush the head of the serpent, to Genesis 49, verse 10, where we're told that the ruler's scepter will never depart from the tribe of Judah, to Numbers 24, verse 17, where we are told that a star will rise out of Jacob, to 2 Samuel 7, verse 12, where we are told that the seed of David the Messiah would establish his kingdom forever, to Isaiah 53, where we are told that the Messiah will suffer and die and rise again. To Malachi 3, verse 1, we were told that the Lord whom we seek will suddenly come to his temple. This message of Jesus is the message of the Jewish Scriptures. It is the message of the Old Testament. So what's the point of that? Well, the point is that Paul wants to make it clear which Jesus he is talking about. Not the Jesus of the Greek and Roman mystery religions, but the Jesus who is the fulfillment of the Old Testament Scriptures. And so, by the way, to everyone who says, you know, the Christian faith is 2,000 years old, we respond by saying that the Christian faith begins at creation itself. For our Savior has made all things that have been made. Paul will have no Jesus who is simply the popular notion of some group of people. The only Jesus he would have us believe in is the one that was spoken of by the prophets. So we can see that Paul's not merely filling in words to make up enough for the introduction of a book. Jesus is not simply a great prophet. He's not the founder of a new religion or religious and social innovator. He's the fulfillment of the longing of God's people from the time of creation to the time he actually came. What else does Paul mention about Jesus? Well, when we believe, we will, he says, believe in a Jesus whose activities happened in real history. Look again at verse 3. Concerning his son, who was descended from David according to the flesh. So I want you to notice the word flesh here. And, you know, the NIV translates that simply as the word human nature. But the word in the Greek is the word sarx. It means flesh. And through the writings of Paul, he actually uses that term flesh in a number of different ways. See, often in the writings of Paul, he will use this word to describe that part of us that has a downward tendency to sin. And so in Paul, acting according to the flesh is to act in a way that disobeys the law of God, and God detests that. But flesh doesn't always mean that. It's not necessarily sinful nature. Not every time. Our flesh can also simply be our body or our physical frame. It is subject to sin, yes, but that's on this side of the fall. But that's not the emphasis here. So you might consider, for instance, Isaiah 40 verses 6 and 7. It says, all flesh is grass, and all its beauty is like the flower of the field. The grass withers, the flower fades, when the breath of the Lord blows on it. Surely the people are grass. So, see, the idea behind human flesh is, yes, you know, it is beautiful like the flower of the field, but even good because it's created by God. But it's also subject to weakness, that it fades quickly. And this, I think, is what Paul has in mind. Jesus came into the world in weakness, he says. He came in flesh, according to the flesh. He wants to say that Jesus was completely human, and humanity is subject to weakness. Although he never sinned, he was tempted. He suffered real pain. He knew joy and sadness. You can identify with that. He was a real man in real history who lived a real life and suffered on a real cross for the real sins of the real human race. So the message of Jesus is the amazing story of his life and his death for the sins of the world. It happened in real history.
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3: We come now to verse 4, where Paul writes, and was declared to be the Son of God in power, according to the Spirit of holiness, by his resurrection from the dead. So when we say that Christianity is about Jesus, we are saying that it is about a Jesus whose life was foretold in the Old Testament prophets, who lived a real human life, died a real death on a real cross, but we also say we believe in a Jesus who has the power and authority over all things, and that includes over death itself. You know, at first glance, you might wonder if this text is saying that Jesus only became the Son of God after his resurrection, but if you examine it closely, it doesn't say that, does it? It doesn't say that he became the Son of God in his resurrection. Rather, it says he was declared the Son of God in his resurrection. Let me put it this way. You know, I live in Vancouver, proudly so. And I remember the first time I heard the news that Vancouver was one of the sites for the 2026 World Cup of Soccer. But did you know that before I heard that announcement, well, the decision had already been made. It's just that I didn't know it until it was publicly declared. Well, the same is true for Jesus. He always was the Son of God from all eternity. He is, after all, the creator of this world. But the world just didn't know who he was until God the Father made it official. when the lifeless, badly mangled, and abused body of Jesus rose from the dead and proved himself Lord, even over death itself. At that moment, the announcement was official. So let me explain how important that is. The people of our world have always been confused as to who is our God. You know, the Greeks and the Romans had hundreds of gods. There are more today. I mean, think about the questions that people have. Is God personal, or is he simply an impersonal force? Does God love us, or is he fickle or capricious? Does God communicate with us? You see, everyone has their own opinion. I mean, numerous cultures and tribes and people and religions have their own idea of who God actually is, and even how many gods there might actually be. But how can we know? And then one man, an extraordinary man, a man who fulfilled the Old Testament, did something that no one had ever done before. He rose from the dead, defeating death and hell and the grave, and proved he's the author and he's the Lord of life. And then the announcement was official. A declaration rang through the cosmos. This is our God. And that's the beginning of understanding the gospel. The good news is that the eternal God has not just come to us in the person of his Son, but that God has let the whole world know, and it's official. If you want to know who God is, he's the one. He's the Son of God and God the Son. That's what Christians believe, and that's what we know to be true. And that's the good news. That's Christianity 101. It's about Jesus. Okay, let's review. Who will you believe? Well, you believe someone sent from God. What will we believe? We believe that Jesus Christ is the Son of God. And here now is the next question. What happens when we believe? So we come now to verses 5 and 6. Speaking about Jesus Christ, our Lord, Paul says, through whom we have received grace and apostleship to bring about the obedience of faith for the sake of his name among all the nations, including you who are called to belong to Christ Jesus. So what happens when you truly believe in Jesus? Well, let me give an example. Let's say that you say, well, I believe in my country. Well, what does that mean? Well, it could mean I believe that there is such a thing as a real country with that given name. That's one kind of believing, to be sure. You might be saying that, you know, to someone in another part of the world who's never heard about your country, you say, yeah, there is a country like that. Well, that's, again, one kind. Another thing that you might mean is, I'm proud of my country. I'm patriotic. But what if you were at an investors conference and I said, I believe in my country? And that would mean that you're putting your money where your mouth is and you're making significant investments there. That's a third kind of believing. So what kind of believing are we talking about when we say we believe in Jesus? You know, some people believe in Jesus in the first way. They believe that, well, he actually is the Son of God. For them, it's simply an intellectual exercise. They're affirming a truth. If that's how you're a Christian, expect to be challenged as you read Romans. You know, some people are like the person who says, I'm proud of my country. I'm a patriot. And they might actually wear a cross around their neck, for instance, and that's laudable. But still, Paul has more than that in mind. The real believing is an investment of one's whole life into Jesus. And if you believe like this, here's what happens. First of all, you receive free gift of forgiveness. Listen to Romans 1 verse 5. Through whom, that is through Jesus, we have received grace and apostleship, Paul speaking about himself, to bring about the obedience of faith for the sake of his name among the nations. So Paul begins by saying it was by grace that called him to present the message, a message that produced a certain result in the person who truly believes. And what's the result? Well, according to verse 5, when Paul preached the gospel, the result was, in his words, that the gospel produced an obedience of faith for the sake of his name. Now, the New International Version makes that sentence say, the obedience that comes from faith. Now, it's an interesting way of putting things, and I don't think it's wrong. Paul is saying that he's looking at the outcome in his converts. And notice what he does not say. He doesn't say the outcome of the gospel is to bring about obedience. Nor does he say the outcome of the gospel is simply to bring about believism. Rather, he says the outcome of the gospel is that brings about the obedience of faith. Let's see if we can understand Paul's way of thinking. See, there's a kind of an obedience that comes from works. We're going to talk about that a lot in Romans. Works obedience means we obey in order to work for God, and after we've obeyed, God is obliged to reward our obedience by forgiving our sins and giving us eternal life. So That's kind of like working for an employer. After our work, he owes us a paycheck. After all, we've earned it. That's the idea that our obedience counts for something before God, that it produces a kind of a merit. Obedience earns something for us, and all of Romans will argue that if that's what you believe about your obedience, you're still lost in your sins. You can't earn forgiveness, you can't earn heaven, or even God's smile on your life. To put it in popular terms, you can't earn a reward. But there's another error. There's a kind of faith, let us say, an easy believism or a lawlessness, a kind of faith that produces no obedience at all, a kind of faith in which nothing changes in the person who believes. And in response, Paul is going to argue that genuine faith offers itself up to God, trusting in Christ alone for our salvation, and that this kind of faith, according to Romans 6, verse 22, rejects being a slave of sin and becomes a slave of God, leading to sanctification or the life of holiness. Genuine faith or trusting in Jesus is altogether life transforming. So what happens when we truly believe? Well, when we believe, we receive the kind of faith that transforms us from passion about ourselves or our culture into people who are now passionate about Jesus and obeying him. And once we believe like that, we receive an assurance that we belong to Jesus. And what does Paul say in verse 7? To all those in Rome who are loved by God and called to be saints, grace to you and peace from God our Father and the Lord Jesus Christ. I hope you noticed that. Not only was Paul called to be an apostle, all believers in the Church of Rome were called to be saints. Christ called them and they're his. So what then is the gospel? Well, it's about Jesus. Christianity is about Jesus. It's about believing in him. And that is, we know who he is, we know what he's done, we've come to trust him and in all the promises he's made. We've found in him and his word, we've found truth. And on the basis of that, we've staked our entire future on the promises that he has made. And in trusting in his promises, those promises become the issues that change our lives. We're transformed from the inside out. We become Jesus-focused, and no, we will never be content, you know, with the Jesus of our imagination or conceiving him in a way that makes us happy. We're going to spend our lives reading the scripture and discovering the real historical Jesus. And for the sake of that discovery, we're going to gladly abandon everything else that we hold to be dear. And we will surrender our lives, our future, our lifestyle choices, and everything that we are into the hands of the one who is the Son of God. And that's the start. Paul will, from that very simple beginning, take us into an examination of everything that that means.
2: Thanks so much, Sean. You know, I'm wondering today, the life of a Christian can seem so complicated at times, and yet the gospel is so simple. How do we equate that?
3: Yeah, I know. We all say this differently, but maybe I'll just say it the way I've often thought. I think sin is a very complicated matter, and righteousness is rather simple. And the more we get into all the complexities of life, I'm not saying that we've all just, it's because of our own personal sin, but because of the sins of the world. But then, you know, there's this marvelous thing that when we're led to the gospel of Jesus and find out that, yes, it does have a depth that will drown us, but there's a simplicity here that, you know, even a smallest child can understand. Jesus died for you. There's the gospel. He took your place. You can go free. You're exonerated from your sin, forgiven, made righteous, accepted before the Father, given eternal promises. I mean, it's not a hard thing, and anyone can grasp that. And that simplicity comes as we consider the gospel. But as we grow in that simplicity, we find, my goodness, this is far more profound than I'd ever imagined.
2: Thanks so much, John. And remember to join us again tomorrow as we continue our series, The Heart of the Gospel, right here on Back to the Bible Canada, where we teach the Bible.

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2: I encounter things in my reading that float my boat, light my fire, and bring me joy. I thought you might enjoy them too. So, welcome to the Laugh Again Scrapbook. Fascinating facts, astounding anecdotes, curious quotes, and inspiring ideas. Let's see how many I can fit into 4 minutes. First, some facts that may turn a frown upside down. Astronauts aboard the International Space Station see 16 sunrises and 16 sunsets every day. Imagine resetting your alarm clock that often. And do you know why astronauts aren't hungry when they reach space? They've already had a big launch. During the Welsh Revival of the early 1900s, crime dropped so sharply that some policemen had little to do. Seems revival is tough on crime. Integrity, however, does not always characterize humanity. When one port authority advertised for electricians experienced with Sontag connectors, 170 people claimed expertise. One little problem, there's no such thing as a Sontag connector. Shocking, isn't it? Here's another. 1 in 4 Americans believe the world will end in their lifetime. Many, it seems, are making predictions like there's no tomorrow. Final fact, the human eye can change focus about 50 times a second. Psalm 139 says, "I am fearfully and wonderfully made." The New Living Translation says, "Thank you for making me so wonderfully complex. Your workmanship is marvelous." And now for a few quotes. This is underlined in the book Crazy Busy by Kevin DeYoung. "The longer I parent, the more I want to focus on doing a few things really well and not getting too worked up about everything else. I want to spend time with my kids, teach them the Bible, take them to church, laugh with them, cry with them, discipline them when they disobey, say sorry when I mess up, and pray a ton. I want them to look back and think, I'm not sure what my parents were doing or if they even knew what they were doing, but I always knew my parents loved me, and I knew they loved Jesus." Isn't that good? Finally, I love this. Canadian journalist Brian Stewart spent decades covering wars, famines, and disasters. During an emergency refueling stop in Central Africa, he and his crew were welcomed with tea by a cheerful Christian minister. Stewart's veteran cameraman sighed, "Do you think you could ever get us to a story somewhere, anywhere, where those Christians aren't there first?" Stewart admitted this, "I was never able to reach a war zone or famine or crisis anywhere where some church organization was not there long before me, laboring heroically during the crisis and long after all the media and the visiting celebrities had gone. They were, quote, sturdy, remarkable souls who were usually too kind to ask, 'What took you so long?'" When Stewart and the BBC's Michael Burke first broke the story of the horrific Ethiopian famine, the world reacted and TV was credited for saving millions. But Stewart said, "We were not the first. We went because for months, church groups on the ground had seen famine coming and had been beseeching the world to take notice. Christian work on the front lines infects those around them, even those who are not Christian, with a sense of Christ's deep mystery and power. I've felt it. It changes the world." Wow. May we always be known not merely for what we believe, but for how we behave. Arriving early, staying late, and loving well. Well, this has been the Laugh Again Scrapbook. Thanks for listening. Share Laugh Again with a friend, would you? And reach out to us. We're real, unlike that Sontag connector.
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5: 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Shepherding to Timothy wasn't a job. 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
8: Do you recognize Mark Carney's Canada? 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A country in decline. A new world order. 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Forget the Canada you remember. Look at the Canada in front of you. On October 19th, the decision is yours. 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
12: The Bible has about 500 verses on prayer, 500 verses on faith, and 2,350 scriptures that apply to money. 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

0: Welcome to Through the Bible. Our five-year journey through the whole Word of God continues, and today we're going to finish up the historical book of Exodus. Now, Dr. McGee says that preparing for Exodus was one of the most rewarding experiences in his life, and that's saying something. And I hope that you'll feel the same way about studying it. So as you open your Bible, Greg and I have some time to share some exciting letters highlighting the growth and success of our home groups, particularly in India, which was the birthplace of our home groups, wasn't it, Greg?
1: That is correct. Yeah, more than a decade ago now, George Philip was working with a partner ministry. Now he's actually on our team. He retired and then started working with TTB. But he always had a heart for TTB. He's the Molly Ellum speaker. He says, if you cut me, I bleed, Dr. McGee.
0: Yeah.
1: And he created this idea. And you were talking earlier about how the medium has changed in India.
0: Yeah, India, originally when I started in the 90s being the host, I was just so impressed with the volume of letters from terrestrial radio. I mean, we had like, the numbers were like 15,000 a month.
1: Yeah, it
0: plus,
1: was huge.
0: And the languages were much smaller.
1: Yep.
0: But guess what? The world changed, and slowly that count started diminishing. And George, seeing that happening, went through a whole process and came up with the home group movement.
1: Yeah.
0: And it really has become a movement in India. And today we are seeing so much fruit. But I just think it speaks to, you know, if you're listening and you're wondering, oh, how is Through the Bible changing? Because, you know, their speakers, that same guy, Dr. McGee, and we're on our 12th cycle. Well, good Bible teaching, systematic throughout the entire, all 66 books, taking 5 years to go through it is a great way to go. And we're going to continue to do that, but we may change the delivery methods. And the home groups are a way to start doing that. And the benefit of that is we get to go into people's heart languages, which we've talked many times about, where that person, the person we're going to be listening about Tripura, but they probably speak Hindi, and they also probably speak English to some extent.
1: Yes, probably.
0: But their heart language is something different. And it's those smaller languages that really seem to have the greater impact on people's souls. And that's the end game for us anyway.
1: Yeah. And I think if you're hearing this, what we want you to know is we work very hard. We don't just set things on autopilot. We are constantly monitoring everything we do around the world in 250 languages. And that's one reason we've been staffing up, is we have people watching over all these projects.
0: Yeah.
1: But let's get to the to the response. You want to read this first one?
0: As previously mentioned, this is a listener in Tripura. I'm not going to go into the background of the area, but here's the testimony. Listening to the Word of God together with the radio home group has changed both my lifestyle and my spiritual life. Earlier, I never studied the Word of God or spent personal time with Him. I would only go to church on Sundays and return without understanding the importance of what was spoken. However, after listening to the audio Bible study every week, I realized how important God's Word truly is. Not only is it important to know the Word, but also we need to read it, and the Holy Spirit needs to speak it into our lives. I then began to study the Word regularly, and the Holy Spirit spoke to me and corrected me in many areas of my life. Because of this, my life has changed greatly.
1: Wow. And that is actually in a language called Chin Falam, which is spoken, believe it or not, in Myanmar, but there are a couple tens of thousands of people in the Tripura region of India that speak this. So it's powerful.
0: And this is probably the only solid content in that language.
1: I think you'd be very on very solid ground to say that. So here's another short but powerful response from a listener who said, I grew up Hindu, worshiping millions of gods. I used to follow the same religion as my parents. Not long ago, I was invited to a home group, and God's word changed me. I have accepted Jesus Christ as my personal Savior and want to lead a group of my own. Please pray for me.
0: Amen.
1: That's
0: and
1: so
0: let's
1: great.
0: Let's do that right now. Heavenly Father, we do pray for this listener who has come to love your word and wants to be a part of a home group and lead that. I pray that you would give them the opportunity for that. I pray that you would bless that home group and the many hundreds of thousands that are out there in India and in South Asia and throughout the world. Bless our study now in Exodus, Lord, as we look at Exodus 39 and 40. In Jesus' name, amen. Here's Dr. J. Vernon McGee with our study of Exodus 39 and 40 on Through the Bible.
2: Now, friends, as we come to the 39th chapter of the book of Exodus, and if you have your Bible, we'll turn there, and I trust you have our notes and outlines. And we will now offer the notes on the Gospel of Mark. And I'm sure many of you have those, because that'll be the next book that we'll go to. And this is our last study in Exodus. This has been, for me, one of the most rewarding studies that I've had. You see that a great many people say, well, you don't seem to have any opportunity to hear others preach, and I only have when I go to conferences where there are other speakers, and it's always a blessing to my heart to hear them, but I hear so little of it. And someone says, well, then, how are you blessed? Well, you know, when you put warm water through a spigot, the spigot will warm up. And if you put cold water through a spigot, the spigot will get cool. Well, when you put the Word of God through a preacher or a teacher, it'll have some effect on him. And I find that just studying the Word of God this way, sitting down with the Bible and teaching each day, has been for me one of the most rewarding experiences. And the book of Exodus has blessed my own heart in a new way and has given me a greater understanding and appreciation of our wonderful Lord. I hope it's had the same value for you also. Now, as we come to this 39th chapter, which is actually not the last chapter, we have chapters 39 and 40 today. Now, I have before me the chart of the tabernacle as usual, but we will just look at it in a casual sort of way today, because chapter 39 deals with the garments of the high priest. That is, the garments that he wore. And these garments, by the way, all speak of the person of Christ. And I will begin reading here, and then we're not going to attempt to read this section because we've had the blueprint before. I should say of garments, it's not a blueprint, but I think you ladies call it a pattern. And we've had the pattern, and now they have been made, and Aaron will be clothed with these garments. And notice what is said concerning them. I'm reading now chapter 39, verse 1. And of the blue and purple and scarlet they made cloths of service to do service in the holy place, and made the holy garments for Aaron as the Lord commanded Moses. Notice they're called here holy garments. And we read here, and he made the ephod of gold, blue, and purple, and scarlet, fine twine linen. And then we go into details concerning that. And then there was the curious girdle of his ephod. And curious means simply this. Curious is something we generally apply to a human being or even to an animal, but not to an inanimate thing. But it's curious in the sense that it was an unusual way in which it was woven. It was not just a simple one. It held not only the robe of the ephod, but it held all the garments that the high priest wore, held them in order and in place. Then he talks about the breastplate here. And now these are called in this chapter garments of glory and beauty. And a great emphasis is put upon the mitre, which Aaron wore on his head. And it had on it, in verse 30, we're told, holiness to the Lord. All of these things now have to do with this. And we're told they brought the tabernacle unto Moses and all his furniture and all this and the covering of the ram skin and all of that. So that now when it's all completed, it's all brought to Moses. So that the last thing actually that's mentioned are the garments of the high priest. Now, I want us to take a look at these garments of the high priest, because it's very important as the high priest speaks of Christ. That is something you couldn't miss, because we're told that very definitely, that the garments speak of the high priest and of Christ as our high priest, by the way. And now we have given here these instructions. Now, basically, Aaron wore what all the other priests wore, and that was a linen garment. All of them were clothed in that fine twine, white, byssus, Egyptian linen. They had on this linen garment, and it had on it sort of a pants that it wore, because their nakedness was not to be revealed, although they did serve barefooted, apparently, in the tabernacle. And Aaron, as the high priest, was dressed like the others, basically. And on the great day of atonement, when he took the blood and went into the Holy of Holies, he laid aside all the garments of beauty and glory, the outward garments, and just wore this. Now the linen, the white linen that the priest wore, speaks of righteousness. You remember the scripture says that those that bear the vessels of the Lord are to be clean. God still says that. I do not believe that God uses a sinful preacher or teacher or a sinful layman today. God's not using them. Now, I don't care how prominent they are, and I don't care about their talent and how many people they influence. They're doing nothing for God. He doesn't accept it, and it'll be nothing but wood, hay, and stubble. But we must be clothed with the righteousness of Christ. And then there must be a life to back that up. That is certainly taught in these basic garments. Now, the thing that interests me are these garments of glory and beauty that are laid aside by Aaron when he went in to the Holy of Holies, when he offered the sacrifice for the sin of the people, that great day of Yom Kippur, the great day that was the beginning actually of days for these people. What an important thing it was. And he took that basin of blood within. Well, now the Lord Jesus came to this earth. He did not lay aside his deity, but he did lay aside the garments of glory and beauty. What's that? He laid aside his prerogatives of God. He laid aside the Shekinah glory. And he came just as a human being. He was born a baby. It was George MacDonald that said he came a little baby thing that made a woman cry. They were looking for a king to lift them high. But he came just a little baby thing that made a woman cry. That's the way he came into the world. The garments of glory and beauty were laid aside. There should have been, instead of just that few paltry number of shepherds there and the wise men that came later, the whole world should have been there. He laid that aside, friends. He was God manifest in the flesh. What a picture you have here. And when he offered himself, you see, he died in his humanity. I don't quite buy that idea that God died on the cross. It's only what you mean by death. He was separated from God. That is true. That was a rift in the Godhead, to be sure, when he was made sin for us who knew no sin. But even at that moment, God was in Christ reconciling the world to himself. And there's a mystery there, friends, that I can't penetrate. And I've read after a few of the theologians, and you want to know something? They haven't penetrated it either. Now, these garments of beauty and glory really were lovely. The high priest, my, he was gaudy and colorful. And all of these things speak of the person of Christ. And we'll not go over this because most of you follow this study, but some of you may not have followed it. He had on this robe of the ephod, and it had these two stones, one on each shoulder, and six of the names of the tribes of Israel on each one of the shoulders. Speaks of his strength and ability, that is, speaks of the strength and ability of our great Savior, who, when one sheep got lost, he went out and found it, put it on his shoulder. Thank God we have a Savior, friends, that can go out and put us on his shoulder and bring us back. And he's able to save to the uttermost those who come unto God through him. Then you have that breastplate, like a vest, and it had 12 stones on it. Oh, was it a thing of beauty. And apparently it had in it a sort of a pocket where the Urim and Thummim were placed, and it had something to do with prediction. I do not know how it worked at all. But these beautiful stones right on his breastplate. Now, this speaks of the fact that Christ carries us on his heart today. He loved us. God so loved the world, and he loved the church. And he gave himself for it. There are the stones there that depict that. And they were stones of beauty. And this was part of it. Now down there on the robe of the ephod, There were golden bells and pomegranates. And so when the high priest, you see, was serving, you could hear those bells ringing. When he went in the holy place, he was in there serving, you know. You could hear the bells outside ringing. And the pomegranate, that speaks of fruit, the fruitful life. And the bell speaks of the testimony of the life. They could hear him. And they could say, well, you know, he's there serving for us. We know he's there. And that's what worship ought to mean to us. It ought to draw us to the person of Christ. If we don't hear the bell ringing, friends, on Sunday morning, there's something wrong. I used to have an elder that was a very wonderful man of God. He was a great encouragement to me as a young preacher. And he would come out on Sunday morning, and he'd always say to me, well, you rang the bell today. Well, if you want to know the truth, I didn't. I was a young preacher then, and I had some lousy sermons that I preached in those days. I still have those sermons, by the way. But nevertheless, his point was, because he was a Bible student, an important part of the service is that we'll be able to come into the presence of Christ. And I told you about the fella. He was a country boy down there in Georgia. And he came to me one Sunday morning, I never shall forget. And he waited till everybody left. And he took my hand and held it, and tears were coming down his eyes. And he said, you know, I never knew Jesus was so wonderful before. And he wanted to say something else, but he couldn't say it. He just released my hand, turned, walked out of the little country church, out across the cotton patch that was there, because we were right in the corner of a cotton patch. I watched him walk across there, and then tears came in my eyes as I said, oh, God, I hope I can preach that everybody will be able to say, at least somebody will be able to say, I didn't know how wonderful Jesus was. Well, may I say, we ought to be able to hear his bells on Sunday morning and not hear all this protest or running up the American flag and all of these things that are used today as gimmicks in our churches and in so-called Christian work today. Friends, if any Christian work doesn't let you hear the bells every now and then, maybe you ought to get in another Christian work. Or maybe you think you're hearing bells when you're not hearing them, and that's about the worst thing you can have happen to you, is to think you hear them when you don't. But you see, these bells were ringing on the inside. What a glorious, wonderful picture this is of the high priest, and these were the garments that he wore. And I had this mitre on it, and that said, holiness unto the Lord. And that meant holiness. Oh, it does have to do with the inner life, but the important thing is it means this man is totally given to the work of the ministry. Holy means anything that is set aside for the use of God. And I'd like to say this to some of you today, and I've been a preacher a long time, but you know there are a great many people that want a preacher to do everything under the sun. I think many of those people would rather for him to be doing all these other things, socializing, backslapping around, holding somebody's hand, and nursemaid, as one preacher said to me. The poor fellow had a nervous breakdown in his church. He told me, he says, you know, said, I find I'm a wet nurse for a lot of little babes in Christ. And he says, I just go around burping them all the time. Well, that's the unfortunate thing. Preacher today who stands in the pulpit ought to be able to wear the mitre, holiness unto the Lord. That is, that he has time to prepare a message. He has time to spend before God. I'm amazed today the number of people that invite a preacher out on Saturday night. You ought not to invite your preacher out Saturday night. You ought to let him have that day and that evening for meditation and study. I had an elder say to me one time, in fact, my first minister, I wanted to go around and visit everybody, and I was around visiting day and night in the first church I served in Nashville. And this elder said to me, now, Vernon, he said, I appreciate you coming to see me, but he said, I'll tell you what I'd like for you to do. I'd like for you to spend the time that you'd come to see me, spend it in preparation of a message. He said, business is difficult, and I get very weary and discouraged in the world today. And this was a very successful businessman. He said, but when I come to church Sunday morning and Sunday night, I want to hear something that comes from God. I want help there. And he says, I hope you'll spend time so I'll be able to hear from heaven on Sunday morning and Sunday night. Well, I think he had a right to say that. My friend, we need to recognize today that there ought to be that mitre. And there are many of us lay folk that need to, if we say we're dedicated to the Lord, we ought to mean it. Now, I have left very little time for this 40th chapter. What you have here is the setting up of the tabernacle. And I only wanted to left out one thing, because we have dealt with every article of furniture, every part of the tabernacle. And when Moses set it up in the camp of Israel, this is what happened. Verse 34 of chapter 40 now. Then a cloud covered

0: in the sight of all the house of Israel throughout all their journeys. When Paul attempts to identify these people over in the 9th chapter of Romans, he says, who are Israelites? And of the things he enumerates, that one is, they had the glory. They're the only people that ever had the visible glory of God, the visible presence of God. And that was what led them. That cloud would lift in the morning if they were to journey. And if it didn't lift, the children of Israel stayed in the camp. They didn't attempt to move that day. They didn't move by their own wisdom or their own judgment. And they didn't vote on it, and Moses didn't make the decision. The cloud did. Now, we sometimes say this, and I think in our conservative churches it's pretty meaningless today. We say Christ is the head of the church. How about your church? Is he the head of the church? Are we following the cloud today, or do we put a man on the board because we say, well, you know, he's a successful businessman? My friend, that's not the reason to put him on the board. That ought not to exclude him. Don't misunderstand me. But that ought not to be the reason. And you hear people say today, well, I want to talk to my preacher about whether I should do this or not. A lot of people consult me on things. I'm no expert at telling them what to do. I can't solve their marital problems. And by the way, the psychologist can't either. May I say to you, there's the pillar of cloud today, but you don't see it. You know, it's the Holy Spirit of God, and he ought to be the one to lead us and to guide us and let us know that we're in the will of God. Oh, how this is neglected today. We're always appealing to something human and something outside. We need a church. We need preachers. We need teachers. We need laymen. We need church members that are filled with the Holy Spirit of God. There are too many of them that are just spouting off, talking, and they're talking without any unction at all coming from heaven. Pay no attention to the Word of God. I have been to church board meetings and listened to officers just spout off. No reference at all to what the Word of God says or what might be God's will. Just this constant wanting to put forward our own way. My friend, there's no visible cloud over the church today, but the Holy Spirit of God wants to lead us and guide us. And this book that we just now concluded is a very wonderful book. Did you notice? Again, it opened in gloom in the brickyards of Egypt, and it closes in glory. The presence of the Lord is there in the tabernacle now and leading these people through the wilderness. God today wants to deliver you from the gloom of the slavery of sin and bring you into the glory of his presence and in the very center of his will, that he might lead you and guide you. What a wonderful book, Exodus. He leads you out that he might lead you into a good land. Until next time, may God richly bless you, my beloved.
1: Now, next time we're going to begin our study of the Gospel of Mark. It's a completely different study from Exodus. 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

0: Our story on the Bible Bus today is just one step in a five-year journey through the entire Word of God. Come along for the ride, and you'll study both the Old Testament and New Testament, discovering God's great redemption story. Is this your story too?
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2: Some birds use car tires to crack nuts. Others flap their wings to open automatic doors. Others lead humans to beehives, knowing the humans can extract the honeycomb. Experts say a bird's ability to innovate implies intelligence.

0: Which birds are the smartest? Some people say a parrot for obvious reasons, but crows and ravens may take the prize. They make tools out of sticks and stones. They colonize new lands, which means overcoming new challenges. Researchers say comparing a bird's brain to a primate's, often the bird will come out on top. Yet despite the intelligence of birds, they remain dependent for all their needs. And in a different way, so do we. In Matthew 6, Jesus reminds us to look at the birds of the air. He says, "Birds neither sow nor reap nor gather into barns, and yet your heavenly Father feeds them. Are you not of more value than they?" Welcome to Haven Today. I'm David Wolin, sharing the great story that's all about Jesus. We're continuing in a series called Look at the Birds. And at the start of our time together today, I just want to acknowledge that I had no idea this series would be received so positively. No idea. My logic, I think, was I wonder how many birdwatchers are out there who also listen to Haven Today. Can't be all that many. So for all you birders out there, this is the Haven series all six of you have been waiting for, and I truly hope you enjoy it. Well, dear past self, you should know, in fact, there are a lot of Haven listeners who, even if they're not avid bird watchers, are going to be deeply ministered to by this, just as you will be. After all, your Creator poured His delight and creativity into all that He's made. Birds are a huge part of that. Clearly, Jesus was taken with them, so don't be surprised if you find yourself delighted as you ponder something new that points you to the joy of the Lord and the eternal truths of His Word. Well, now I know. But we could not have done this series without pastor, author, and passionate birder Kevin Burrell. And if you've caught any of the last 3 days, you know how fascinating his insights are. But today, I have to tell you, is next level. He's going to present us with four birds who represent how at times Christian believers and the church at large often function in the world. This is part critique, part exhortation, and ultimately very encouraging. But let me just give you a preview of where he's going. We'll be taking a look at what Christians have in common with the hummingbird. And what is it that makes them so special?
1: They're so bustling and busy, and they cover so much ground that we want hummingbirds in our gardens and in our forests and everywhere else, because they bring beauty to it. They transform the world around it. They're bringing, this is what I think Christians are called to do. We're bringing the pollen of another kingdom into this one, and our presence here carrying that pollen should make this place a more beautiful place.
0: Pastor Kevin Burrell will be back with us in a few moments for a conversation that is equal parts fun and fascination. Kevin is a bird enthusiast, a twitcher, as the English say, or a birder, as they often refer to themselves. But he's also a deeply insightful pastor who loves the Lord Jesus and His Word, and wow, does all of that come through, not only in the program today, but also in his new book, Considering Sparrows, What Birds Teach Us About Who We Are, Where We're Going, and the Joy of Following Jesus. It's a bit like a cross between a devotional and a field guide, but it's so unusual. Like Kevin said in the first part of day one, the publisher wasn't exactly sure where to put it. And I love books like that. This is original and beautiful. It points our hearts towards Christ. And clearly, Jesus resonated with the topic of birds as well. He used them as an illustration. We'll talk about that tomorrow. But today, I want to invite you to get your copy of Considering Sparrows. It's our way of saying thank you for your generous support of Haven Today. We are listener-funded. I often hear people express surprise when they hear that. People often assume a program like Haven Today gets paid to be on the air, but that's not how it works. 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And now helping us get started, one of my favorite singer-songwriters out there. Here's Christy Knuckles and Under the Feathers of God.

0: This is Haven Today. I'm David Wolin, and back with us again, Kevin Burrell, author of Considering Sparrows. Kevin, thank you for joining us again.
1: Glad to be here.
0: So there's a few things I'd love to talk about, but I thought this was fascinating. Right in the middle of your book, you talked about the bird mascot for the church. And it's kind of a reflection on some of the things that we see around us within the way that the church seems to engage our world or want to engage culture. And I found this absolutely fascinating. And I just want to invite you to kind of walk us through some of your observations, because I think this is really, really insightful.
1: Oh, good. Well, I think that we can get very confused, and we have for a long time. You think, I remember Niebuhr writing Christ and Culture back in the 20s, trying to chart out what is the purpose of the church in the world. And today, I think we can look at some places where we've leaned in the wrong direction. And so I tried to provide some, obviously in bird, some mascots for maybe what those different views might look like. I lay out three that I think are insufficient. And there's aspects of them that are still helpful, but they're insufficient ultimately, because I think that Jesus is pointing us to a fourth way. So I'll be very brief on the first three. The first one I mentioned is the penguin. Penguins have civilizations on these rocky islands down in the Southern Sea, and those civilizations are complex, and they have a division of resources and job descriptions, and here's where we keep the sick birds, here's where we keep the extra food. I mean, they have nurseries and schools and highways, and it's amazing, right? But whatever they're building down there is just for them. It doesn't affect anybody else, because they're penguins. They live in this desolate place where nothing else lives. And so whatever the penguins are doing down there really has no bearing on us, unless you're a nature photographer or something, right? I mean, their life is fully separate from our life. I think the church often tries to pull themselves away. And there's certainly through the years, we can look historically at some of the bigger examples of that. But we can do this today, too, to create the Christian subculture, to say we are called to so fully come out and be separate that we want to remove ourselves from the world. And so these are the kinds of cultures where we only listen to Christian music and read Christian books and drink Christian milk from Christian cows and support Christian businesses. And we are fully separate. And so that erodes our witness, because we are called to still be light in the world. And if the light is removed from the world, how do we engage it? The opposite end of that, I think, or maybe it's opposite, would be that we would so blend into the world, not to be, I mean, we're still hiding, but in a different way. We blend into the world to get the target off of our back, because there's aspects of our Christianity that maybe are offensive to the world. We don't want to rock the boat. And so we adjust either our beliefs or our stance, or we just try to avoid those controversial topics. And in my mind, a camouflage bird would be a good picture of that. The master of camouflage is a bird called the great patou. He lives in Central and South America, and he is a freak of nature. If you see one non-camouflage, they look like a puppet. I mean, they've got this huge mouth and buggy eyes and a freaky scream. And
0: In fact, I'm going to insert here, because our producer and I were talking about this. This is my favorite bird call I discovered at some point. We're going to try to find one and stick it in the program right here. Okay, so that's the grand patou. It's haunting. It sounds a lot like a very scared bird calling for a parent, in the middle of the night, but that's the grand patou. Sorry for that, but I'm going to be putting as many bird calls as I can into this series. We'll look for them.
1: I think you mentioned that one of your children is known to make that kind of call.
0: Mom!
1: Is that right?
0: Yeah, it's it's pretty funny.
1: That's great.
0: Imagine if I was walking through Central America and I heard the grand patou, I'd be startled out of my wits.
1: Oh, it's terrifying. I mean, I would bet that if it's in a building, they probably call it a haunted building there, right? I mean, it just sounds like that, right? But when they don't want to be seen or heard, they get on the end of a stump and they close their eyes and they stick their neck out straight, and you don't know where the bird stops and the trunk starts. It's amazing. I mean, they look like an extension of the stump. They are the essence of tree, and they look like a piece of bark. So they totally blend in. And I think that sometimes we today have compromised a lot of truth. We've lost the message, right? Maybe with that first example with the penguin, we've lost our proximity to people who need to hear the message. And I think in the second example, we've lost the message itself, right?
0: Right.
1: The third example I give is probably a common one for a lot of your listeners. It's the blue jay. And I mentioned that. Thanks for asking about the tree creeper, that ranking of aggressive birds. The blue jay's up near the top. He's a beautiful bird. You look at him in a field guide and you go, man, what a crazy beautiful color that is, and the whole bit. If you take a moment to admire them, they're amazing, but they're really obnoxious. And you look at that and you go, how can something be so beautiful and so annoying at the same time?
0: Tell me how they're annoying. Like, what? Give some substance to that.
1: There's an aggressiveness to that, right? So he'll chase the other birds at a bird feeder. He's in it to win it, and that feels. This one feels more current events to me as I see the church behaving badly online, the church behaving badly in social media threads, and the way in which we're in it to win it. And not in a, hey, I'm trying to by all means save some, but in a place where I'm trying to win an argument and I'm going to be obnoxious about it and aggressive and even vulgar, just to really go after people who disagree. And so there's a place for us to engage and take every thought captive to Christ. But, you know, I told somebody recently, I said, I just feel like the message should match the medium better than it does. Like if our message is a message of grace, shouldn't it feel a little bit like grace when we're communicating it and not like a throwdown fight, just trying to win an argument?
0: So you're saying the message of grace should be gracious. What a thought.
1: How about that?
0: just
1: throwing it out
0: Jesus,
1: there.
0: Jesus-like.
1: Right? Yeah, that it might sound like Jesus, right? Now, all of that, all three of those, still, there's places where we need to be demonstrative. And I mean, you know, Jesus was confrontational. There's places where we need to be that. Mm-hmm. Paul says, I've become all things to all people so that by all ways I might save some. So there's a way in which we maybe adapt culturally. And I do think that there's times when we're called to come out and be separate, be in the world, but not of it, right? So all three of those things do have aspects of truth. But here comes the fourth bird, which I think makes more sense based on what I see Jesus describing the kingdom as being. When he describes the kingdom of God, he always uses these small, he points to the smallest stuff. He points to a mustard seed. He points to a pearl. He points to a little bit of yeast. It's all these small, very unassuming things. The smallest bird on the planet is a species of hummingbird. It's called the bee hummingbird. But all the hummingbirds are ridiculously small birds, and yet their role is transformative in the culture. And I think that this is maybe where I try to lean with, I think this is what the church is called to be, that hummingbirds are pollinators. So we know, we understand that pollinators are what, the reason that we have a nice garden is because of pollinators, right? The reason, so a pollinator coming into an area is going to make that area more beautiful for its, just by its presence, by what it does. It is carrying pollen from another garden into this one, and it's cross-pollinating. Hummingbirds are the best at this because their wings are beating hundreds of times a second, and they're kicking up a lot of dust, a lot of pollen that other pollinators, a butterfly is not gonna get that kind of mess going, and it gets all caught in his wings, his feathers, and he's going to take that at 35 miles an hour across the cul-de-sac to someplace else. And I mean, they're so bustling and busy, and they cover so much ground that we want hummingbirds in our gardens and in our forests and everywhere else, because they bring beauty to it. They transform the world around it. They're bringing, this is what I think Christians are called to do. We're bringing the pollen of another kingdom into this one. And our presence here, carrying that pollen, should make this place a more beautiful place, so transformative. Mm-hmm. So this is where Luther would say, hey, you know, not everybody's called to be a monk. If you're called to sell shoes, be the best shoe salesman that you can be, right? So whatever it is that we're called to be, you get to bring the realities of another kingdom into it, and you get to think of it in a transformative way to make the invisible kingdom visible. And so the hummingbirds, that's it. That's, in fact, that was one of the first birds I was pondering sitting on my porch during the shelter in place, just thinking what a hummingbird provides in this world is maybe a little bit of what a Christian's supposed to provide too. That was a long answer, but that was a long chapter.
0: Great answer. It was deep and meaty, and, you know, and thinking about the hummingbird too, they are drawn to what is sweet, you know, so may we be, you know, of all the birds out there. And like I said, I've got some birders in my family, who knows, maybe I'll be one of them by the end of this. But if there is one bird that stops conversations, it's the hummingbird, right? Like we could be in a deep family conversation, having dinner out on the back deck or something. Man, if a hummingbird comes and hovers nearby, someone's going to point it out and that's the end of that conversation. You know, everyone's going to just look in fascination and wonder at its beauty. Yeah. And it's so may the church be beautiful in this world.
1: I was just leading a devotion for some friends of the group of staff, subset of our staff, about seven of us. We were up in the mountains. We're sitting on this back porch, and I'm leading the devotion with my back to the porch. And in the middle of it, I heard a hum above my head, and then it stopped. I said, was that a hummingbird? And everybody else was just looking in awe because this hummingbird came and just, like, of all people, of all of the seven of us.
0: You missed it.
1: It was me.
0: Man.
1: You know, it hovers right above my head and then flies off. And they're like, man, you are such a bird nerd, whatever. That's just it was fun. Right in the middle of my devotional talk, here comes this hummingbird. So it's it will stop conversation for sure. And it should, right? This is what it means for, like, the heavens declare the glory of God, the skies that proclaim the work of his hands. Like, just it would be great if we noticed a bit more.
0: I have to ask you to talk about this because I was sharing this with my team yesterday, just talking through this series, and I probably talked too much because I kind of got excited about it. But I was like, guys, you won't believe what ravens do. They actually have bird funerals, and I described the whole thing because I just learned it. And I thought it was fascinating. This might be new to our listeners, so just pretend we don't know anything, which is probably true when it comes to bird funerals. Mm-hmm. Tell us about this and how it also points us to something bigger.
1: Yeah. So we have to be careful that we don't, like, take our own feelings and put them onto other animals. It's, you know, anthropomorphizing is, I think,
0: the word. Yeah, we all do that. Yep.
1: But we do. And I actually, at the beginning of the book, I said, guys, I'm just going to do this unashamedly because it just makes the book more fun. So I'm going to ascribe motives and the whole bit. But in that particular place, people have actually studied, is there an emotional thing going on with a bird and their understanding of death? And I think it's hard to avoid the likelihood that there is. And we see birds. So this one example, the one that you're mentioning, this guy, I think it was in Seattle. Man is visiting a friend. He's a birder. They're both bird watching friends. He looks out the window and he sees there's a dead crow on the ground, and there's a mob of crows gathered around it, and they're all squawking and making all kinds of noise, clearly agitated. And then there's a moment of calm, and each one of them flies off and grabs a stick or a blade of grass or a twig of some sort. And they come and they lay it on top of their dead friend, and then they fly off. And these 12 crows did that one at a time, almost like in a procession, right? Just one at a time going, I'm going to go get something. I'm going to lay it on the bird and I'm going to fly away. It's like, I've done enough funerals to see, you know, the flowers laid on the casket, and that's what it looks like, right? And we see that some birds are sullen when they lose their mate, like Buick swans, I think, are known for that. Parrots can show signs of depression for up to a year. So what's going on inside? We don't know, but it sure looks like, and the one in particular that I mentioned in the book is the Western scrub jay, California scrub jay. But it sure looks like they have some kind of understanding of death. That was chapter 4. And, you know, to live is Christ, to die is gain, needed a good mascot. And I just thought that is a good picture of what does it look like for them to understand death. Now, how do we understand death and what comes beyond? And what is it? How can Paul say that dying is gain? And so kind of leaned into that.
0: Yeah. Well, he also says the whole creation is groaning. It seems like there's a kind of a bird illustration of that reality, you know, that something's broken and wrong with this world. And even the birds of the air seem to understand that and find a way to mourn it in a way that's visible to us. But there's this promise that a better day is coming.
1: Right.
0: So even the birds are inviting us to consider the wisdom of those who have this hope in Christ.
1: Yeah, really, without a doubt. That is our best days will be the days when we are thinking about that final, right? The healing, the day when the creation is no longer groaning, waiting, but our salvation has come.
0: Well, Kevin Burrell, I have been so delighted spending some time with you this morning, and I know that's going to be true for our listeners as well. You've drawn us into a beautiful world, maybe an aspect that our eyes have not beheld sufficiently in God's creation, but we sure did today. So thanks so much for your time with us.
1: Yeah, thanks. Enjoy the opportunity to chat with you about it. Thanks very much.

0: Such a beautiful song and so perfect for this week. Keith and Kristen Getty with His Eye Is on the Sparrow. This is Haven Today. I'm David Wolin. I suppose there is someone out there who doesn't like birds. Every once in a while, they do get under your skin, maybe with a little irritating gift on your car windshield or a natural alarm clock when you didn't really want one. But generally, I do think this is true. Those little creatures in God's creation, more often than not, are ministering to us and pointing us towards the deeper truths of God's Word. They are part of how all creation is pointing us toward and testifying to our Creator. And what you've been hearing this week is just a sampling of what you'll find in this exceptionally unique book by Kevin Burrell, just released, Considering Sparrows, What Birds Teach Us About Who We Are, Where We're Going, and the Joy of Following Jesus. And this is our way of saying thank you for your gift of ministry support to Haven Today. So would you give us a call at 800-65-HAVEN, 800-65-HAVEN, or you can go online to haventoday.org, haventoday.org. I'm David Wolin. Won't you come back again next time? We'll be keeping it all about Jesus. It's The Great Story here on Haven Today. For your walk with Jesus, I'm David Wolin with Haven Today, inviting you to anchor your day in God's Word. On average, kids from military families call 6 to 9 different places home during childhood. That's not easy, but it comes with a blessing. You learn not to be too attached to the things of this world. There's a constant expectation that you can't hold on to what you have. Hebrews 11 speaks about the giants of the faith like Abraham, Isaac, and Jacob, and how they held on to God's promise. Verse 16 says they were looking for a better place, a heavenly homeland. That is why God is not ashamed to be called their God, for He has prepared a city for them. And if you belong to Jesus, that city is your future home too. Get more encouragement for your walk with Jesus at haventoday.org.
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4: 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Record turnout is expected, so beat the line. Advance voting, October 13th to 17th. Referendum Day voting October 19th. 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
13: Conflict is inevitable in the ministry, or Paul would never have written this in Ephesians 6, which you know so well, beginning in verse 10. He says, "Finally, be strong in the Lord and in the strength of His might. Put on the whole armor of God that you may be able to stand firm against the schemes of the devil. For our struggle is not against flesh and blood, but against the rulers, against the powers, against the world forces of this darkness, against the spiritual forces of wickedness in the heavenly places." And then, of course, you remember the next part that talks about the kind of armor we're to wear. And he explains each one of those. And then in verse 18, he says, "With all prayer and petition, pray at all times in the Spirit, and with this in view, be on the alert with all perseverance and petition for all saints." And you recall that Paul said to Timothy, those who desire to live godly in Christ Jesus will suffer persecution. And he talked about suffering with him as a good soldier of Jesus Christ. So that's what I want to talk about. And when conflict comes, we usually respond in one of three ways. We either want to run to something that's easier, some greener pasture, or we want to react, and we want to, by words, verbally defend ourselves and blare back, and oftentimes get in the midst of the kind of conflict that makes us appear no taller, no stronger, no higher, no more godly than the people who've attacked us. But then there's one other way to respond, which is what I believe that Paul is referring to in Ephesians chapter 6. And, you know, we don't have time to go through all those verses except to use it as a catalyst. And that is to say, the right response is the response of standing in prayer. That is always God's rightful response. So what I would like to do a little different today is just to explore these simple truths by sharing something that happened in my own life that maybe will be an encouragement to you. It may scare some of you, but I hope it's an encouragement to you. And what I want you to do is not remember necessarily the incidences that happened, but I want you to remember the basic principles, because you are going to have conflict. So the question is, how are you going to respond? Are you going to run? Are you going to fight back? Are you going to use the most powerful weapon you can use? And let's see what happens. So let me begin. When I came to Atlanta, I came as an associate pastor. The pastor had been there for about 16 years. And I came as an associate pastor to sort of help with the young people. I was there a year and the pastor left. Immediately, those folks who had called me began to talk about me being the pastor. But there was one man in that group of seven men who said, "Over my dead body will he be the pastor." That man convinced all of these others that I absolutely should not be the pastor. And so they set out November of that year, and the pastor left in September, to get rid of me. So it immediately drove me to my knees. I thought, God, how am I to respond to this? And so for about a year, I just lived on my face day after day, because I did not ever know what was going to happen next. And so I remember one day I was in the prayer room and I was just really weeping before God because I didn't know how to handle all this. And it's like the Lord just said to me very clearly, pray, love, and keep quiet. You cannot conquer strong prayer, true love, and deep quietness. And so I began, and as I looked around me, everything around me said, God, this thing is coming down all over me. And the Lord would just whisper to me so quietly, just trust me, just trust me, just trust me. I want to tell you, you're going to get hurt. You're going to get disappointed by people whom you have great confidence in. So I want to tell you that up front. You can't avoid it. It's what you do with it that really matters. And so God just kept driving me back to my knees. And one day I was praying, and I remember the Lord just showed me this so clearly. Because I was getting a little tendency to get a little angry, and I wanted to fight back, and it's like the Lord said, no, you can't say a word. It doesn't make any difference what they say, what they do, what they accuse you of. You must not say one word. And so I had to wrestle with some really difficult things, and I found out that the place you battle your battles is not in the pulpit, not on the church floor of a business meeting, but on your face before God, by yourself in the prayer room. That's where you win the battle. And I won the battle over anger and resentment and bitterness in the prayer room. And this is what the Lord showed me, and I think this is a basic principle. As I was struggling over some of these people that I love so dearly, it's like God said to me, you must see all of this from me. You cannot see it from them. And I would name him all these folks. It's like God would say, no, no matter who they are and what they do, you can't see it from them. You must accept all of this as coming from me. And if you don't see it from me, you're going to get bitter. And if you get bitter, you're going to become what they want you to become so they can say, see there, he can't handle it. So God just kept saying to me, be quiet, don't say anything, don't defend yourself, keep preaching the gospel, don't fight back, but remember most of all, you've got to see everything that you hear and everything that is done to you as coming from me. So I found myself praying, God, what are you trying to do in my life through all of this? And somehow when I began to pray that, God, what's your goal for my life in all of this? Somehow my feelings of resentment and a little bit of bitterness and a little hostility and wanting to defend myself, all of a sudden I began to realize I didn't feel that anymore. Then it became an excitement. God, what are you up to in all of this? I didn't ask to come here. I've not done anything to offend these people. And what they accused me of was that all I preached was about the Holy Spirit, how to be saved, and the second coming of Jesus. And I thought, well, I wish that were true. In fact, many things they accused me of, I really wish had been true. And so I just had to keep coming back to the Lord saying, Lord, show me, what are you saying to me in all of this? Now, I want to tell you something. In persecution, you learn some things about God, and you learn some things about yourself. And I learned some things about myself I didn't like. And I knew that when it was all over, no matter what, that more than likely God was going to use all of that to begin to deal with me, to do some things in my life that probably he may not have ever been able to do without surfacing some attitudes and feelings that I'd had probably lying dormant all of my life. Here's what I want you to remember. When the going gets tough and the persecution gets hot and it gets sticky, if you up and leave and run, you assume the responsibility for your action. If you stand true to God and just stand firmly, lovingly, staying on your face before God, they have to make the decision. And if they make the wrong decision, they have to live with it, not you. So I was up in Bryan College speaking, and I heard one of my deacon friends call me, and he said, well, Charles, he said, while you've been away this week, he said, the committee voted to remove you from the pulpit. And so I said, okay, that's all right. And all that week I'd been sharing up then. I'd been working on Sunday morning sermon and Sunday night. So I came home and I realized what was happening, and they were going to distribute these all this material the next morning so that everybody could know while they were removing me from the pulpit. And so I came home and I was studying for Sunday morning sermon. Some reason I didn't have a message. Saturday afternoon, no message. Saturday night, nothing. Sunday morning, no message. Went to church that Sunday morning, no sermon. I walked out on the platform, no sermon, thinking, God. I mean, when I say none, I had none. And the devil must have sat down beside me, because I'm sure he must have said this to me, well, well, well. Now they're going to see what a fool you make of yourself when you walk out here unprepared to preach. The choir sang. But here's what happened. When they finished, I stood up and walked up, opened my Bible, just flipped it open, and it flipped open to Proverbs 3, 5, and 6. It's like God said to me, you stand aside and let me handle this. I started just like that. For 45 minutes, I poured out my heart. I never skipped a beat. I never mentioned the situation. I never said a thing. I preached the sermon on how to find the will of God. I'd never preached it before. Haven't preached it since. Don't have any earthly idea what I said. When I gave the invitation, here's what happened. People were walking down the aisle and going up the aisle. They were leaving the choir. It was like a bombshell. It so absolutely put these folks in distraught. They were absolutely overwhelmed. And I couldn't tell you anything I said. It was just the power of God moving in the hearts of that congregation. And that night, that place was loaded. On Wednesday night, we voted. Had a business meeting for 3 hours. Probably had about 2,000 people. They came to fight it out. They were fully persuaded they were going to win. It was all over. It was done. And I sat there, and I had my Bible open to a passage of Scripture in Isaiah that I'm sure that many of you have read many times. It's the one the Lord laid upon my heart that night before I went out there, and this is what it says. Isaiah 54:17, no weapon that is formed against you shall prosper, and every tongue that accuses you in judgment you will condemn. This is the heritage of the servants of the Lord, and their vindication is from me, declares the Lord. I'll tell you a strange thing. I sat there that night for 3 hours. I listened to them argue among themselves. They tried every parliamentary procedure possible. But here was the thing that amazed me. In a three-hour discussion to get rid of me, not one person ever said one negative word about me. Now, if I were going to get rid of somebody, I'd give you 40 reasons why I shouldn't be pastor. Nobody ever said a word. They wrangled among themselves, and they finally voted. And they voted to call me as the pastor. Well, you can imagine what a happy occasion that was when the vote was about 60-some percent versus about 30-some or thereabouts. So then they called for me, and they didn't realize I was sitting there watching all this. Well, that humiliated them something terrible. So all these folks left and went a block away and started their own worship service. And they would come to Sunday school and go down there to worship. They would eat in the dining room on one end, the rest of us on the other end, and then they wouldn't come to prayer meeting. This went on for October, November, December. And so I just kept praying, God, show me the next step. And every Sunday, people were joining the church, people getting saved, and I was amazed. You would think that with all the fussing and fighting going on and the things that were happening, that people wouldn't come. It's like God just began to draw people to the fellowship. And the more I thought about it, I thought, well, it won't take very long. They'll be so far outnumbered, they already are, that they wouldn't have a chance anyway. You need to think all kind of things. And so I was down praying, and I want to say this again to you. I know that some of you think, well, you know, how do you find God's will that way? Well, if you've lived as long as I have, been through what I've been through, you'll know. I was down praying. It was January. We didn't even have any church offices. No Sunday school workers, nobody, because every time we had a business meeting, the goal was to get rid of me. And so we never got around to electing anybody. So the Lord just impressed upon my heart, I had an old army colonel who was my Sunday school superintendent, and I said to him, I'm going to ask this church to give me full authority to appoint all the leadership of this church. He says, I'm with you 100%. So I prayed about that for about a week to be sure I had God's mind on it. And on a Wednesday morning, I was praying. Here's the passage of Scripture God laid upon my heart. Hear my voice, O God, in my complaint, and preserve my life from dread of the enemy. Hide me from the secret counsel of evildoers, from the tumult of those who do iniquity, who've sharpened their tongue like a sword. They aimed bitter speech as their arrow, to shoot from concealment at the blameless. Suddenly they shoot at him and do not fear. They hold fast to themselves an evil purpose. They talk of laying snares secretly. They say, who can see them? They devise injustices, saying, we're ready with a well-conceived plot. But the inward heart and the heart of a man are deep. But God will shoot at them with an arrow. Suddenly they will be wounded. So they will make him stumble, their own tongue against them, and all who see them will shake their head. Then all men will fear and will declare the work of God and will consider what he has done. The righteous man will be glad in the Lord and will take refuge in him, and all the upright in heart will glory. It's like God just etched that in my heart. I was almost fearful of going to prayer meeting that night, but I went. So I called for a business meeting. When I called for a business meeting, these folks came pouring in on the outside. They would never come inside. And so I asked the church to give me full authority to appoint all the church offices, which they did. Well, one of these fellows decided he wanted to say something. So I said, well, sure, so you want to come up on the platform. Now, remember what this passage says. So he walked up to make a little speech, and he said, and if Stanley, if you don't watch it, you're going to get hurt. So I was standing right here, so he backhands me in the jaw right there. Well, my first response was not anger, but pure joy. Because listen to what this passage says. This passage says, suddenly they will be wounded. And what that man did by hitting me was he categorized all of these people. And a lady stood up in the front. She said, how dare you hit my pastor? My son Andy was 11. He came up out of the pew over here, and one of my deacons grabbed him and he said, Andy, this battle's all over. Just don't worry about it. And two of my friends came up, hauled this fellow off, and people began to weep all over the congregation. These folks got up and began to leave. In 10 days, all 300 of them are gone. Half the Sunday school leadership, 40 of the 60 deacons, they were all gone in 10 days. God removed them. I never argued. I never fussed. I never fought. The only thing I did was to pray and to believe God and to trust Him that He was sufficient to take me through the heartache. Now, you probably will never go through anything like that. And you wonder, why am I telling you that? Simply for this reason. The only way I survived it was on my face before God. Day after day, week after week, I found myself praying far more than studying, but I always had just exactly what God wanted me to have when I stood to preach. And I watched God do the most miraculous, marvelous things in some people's lives. And then I watched the effect of that upon my children. And sometimes we think, well, you know, these things just destroy families. They could, if you don't include them, if you don't involve them, and if you don't pray together. And my kids grew up watching all of this happen, and they learned something, that you obey God no matter what the consequences, and when you do, God will always honor that. Now, they could have fired me, but here's what the Lord showed me. you win either way. Because the issue is not whether you be the pastor or not. The issue between you and me is whether you obey me or not. That's the issue. Whether you win or whether you lose, if you obey me, you still win. And if you can just remember that, if you obey God, you always win. You never lose. It doesn't make any difference what happens. You always win when you humble yourself before Him. You don't fight back. You don't defend yourself. You retreat to prayer, and God will show you step by step what you're to say, what you're not to say. And you say, well, suppose you had gotten fired. So what? If I'm in the center of God's will, that is the only safe place in the world to be.
14: 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Are you facing an onslaught of criticism? 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
25: Today's scripture reading is 1 Peter chapter 2, verses 12 through 17. Keep your behavior excellent among the Gentiles, so that in the thing in which they slander you as evildoers, they may, because of your good deeds as they observe them, glorify God in the day of visitation. Submit yourselves for the Lord's sake to every human institution, whether to a king, as the one in authority, or to governors, as sent by him for the punishment of evildoers, and the praise of those who do right. For such is the will of God, that by doing right you may silence the ignorance of foolish men. Act as free men, and do not use your freedom as a covering for evil, but use it as bond slaves of God. Honor all people, love the brotherhood, fear God, honor the King.
14: God's faithfulness is the bedrock of the Christian life. Peter wrote his first letter to believers scattered across the Roman Empire, people living as strangers in a culture that often misunderstood and mistreated them. And yet his counsel wasn't to withdraw or retaliate.
0: it was to live such honorable lives that even their critics would have nothing to say against them. That kind of life is possible only when we're anchored in something steadier than our circumstances. Peter could call believers to honor governing authorities, love other believers, and fear the Lord because he knew the one they served. God had been faithful to Israel through centuries of exile, occupation, and uncertainty. He had been faithful to send his son, and he would be faithful still. Scripture reminds us that the Lord's loving kindnesses never cease and his compassions never fail. They are new every morning. This is the foundation Peter is building on. We don't honor God and others because we're trying to earn his care. We do it because his care is sure. When the world feels unsettled, we can rest in this. The same God who

0: In a moment with Charles Stanley, you'll hear about a difficult time of conflict and the importance of keeping focus on God.
1: The interesting thing that happened was that this lady called me that I had not ever met before and didn't know who she was. Her name was Mrs. Sauls. So she knew that I'd been going through all of this, and she'd been sitting right there week after week. She'd been a nurse for 50-some years, and she said, I want to show you something. She walked me over, and she had a picture on the wall, and it was a picture of Daniel in the lion's den, and she said, "Son, I want you to tell me what you see." So I looked at the picture, and I said, "Well, I see Daniel," and he had his hands behind him, and he was looking up. There was a ray of light coming in the prison, and all the lions are there. Their mouths are closed, and some of them are lying down, some of them looking up at the light, and some looking at Daniel, and some bones were laying around. So I told her everything that I knew to tell her. She put her arm around me. She said, "Son, what I want you to see is Daniel doesn't have his eyes on the lions. If Jesus himself had wrapped his loving arms around me, nothing could have been more profoundly needful in my life." And what she was saying to me is, don't look at your enemies. You just keep your focus on God. He's going to see you through this.
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3: Welcome to Turning Point. In the 23rd Psalm, Jesus is described as the Good Shepherd. It's a comforting image, but what does it really picture? Today, Dr. David Jeremiah reveals how the Good Shepherd makes it possible for our weary, exhausted souls to be rejuvenated with rest and restoration. From The Battle for Your Soul, here's David to introduce his message of encouragement, Restored Souls.
4: I'm not sure what it's like for you when your soul is tired and restless. I think most of us, if we reflect on it, will remember that there were times like that. Perhaps we're in a time like that right now. We just seemed everything going in different directions and no solidarity at all in our heart. What happens to us when our soul gets restless? Well, what I can tell you for sure that I know is we need a shepherd. And the shepherd, of course, is the Lord Jesus, who has promised to restore our souls. We're in the midst of that discussion here on Turning Point, and I hope you will let your heart resonate with the truth of Psalm 23, verse 3. Hey, friends, we have this book, The Battle for Your Soul, available for you. You can get your copy of the book by sending a gift of any size to Turning Point and saying, "Please send me the book." And we'll do it. We know that you can all send big gifts. Some of you can send major gifts. But we want everyone to get a copy of this book. And if you'll just send a gift of any size and be as generous as you can be, we'll send it to you as our way of saying thank you and investing back into your life spiritually. We hope the book will be a blessing to you. We hope it will strengthen you. We hope it will cause you to pay more attention to your soul. Because let me remind you, your soul is eternal. Your body will perish. Don't spend all your time on your body. Spend some time on your soul. That's what this is all about. Well, here we go with Restored Souls, Psalm 23. Let's listen. Author Jessica Legrone told the story of a woman named Dorothy who was raised by her grandmother during some very difficult years. And Dorothy said her grandmother was a staunch Methodist and took her to church every time the doors were open. The older woman had never gone to school, but she had persuaded her brothers to teach her to read so she could read the Bible. Every Sunday, when Dorothy went to Sunday school, she was asked to say a Bible

0: verse in order to get the little snack provided to each child. Well, Dorothy was only 3 years old, and she only knew one verse, and that was John 11:35. Jesus wept. And it was the shortest verse in the Bible, and she said it every week to get her snack. One day the teacher said to her, "Honey, that's a very short verse. Don't you think you could do something a little bit longer?" She went home and told her grandmother that she was embarrassed because all she knew was Jesus wept, and her grandmother decided to teach her the 23rd Psalm. Though only 3 years old, Dorothy quickly had the entire passage memorized, all six verses. And the next Sunday, she walked into Sunday school class and recited Psalm 23 word for word. The teacher was impressed, and she told the minister. And before church was dismissed that day, that little three-year-old was up on the platform in the main church reciting the 23rd Psalm for the whole congregation. She never forgot the experience of that psalm. She later credited her grandmother for teaching her that she could learn scripture and have confidence in herself without fear or embarrassment. She discovered one of the great healing passages in all of the Bible. God has placed a precious soul inside of each of us, and it is thirsty for Him. It often grows weary, and like Jesus, sometimes that soul weeps. But Psalm 23 tells us that He knows how to restore our soul. The Lord is my shepherd, I shall not want. He restores my soul. One author called this small chapter in Psalm a microcosm of God's grace. Just as the whole sun is reflected in a single drop of dew, so we see all the grace and the whole gospel of God reflected in Psalm 23. You know this psalm, don't you? It was written by David, who grew up keeping his father's flocks. One of the greatest songs ever written, David put himself in the role of one of the sheep, and he said, "The Lord is my shepherd, I shall not want. He makes me lie down in green pastures. He leads me beside still waters. He restores my soul." I wish all three-year-old children could learn Psalm 23. Sure would help them throughout life. It's a very personal passage, and in some ways it's more personal than its famous twin in the New Testament. The other passage, which is kind of equal to that in our memorizing, is the Lord's Prayer. When you read the Lord's Prayer, the pronouns are all plural: our Father, our daily bread, our debts. But in Psalm 23, the pronouns are singular: my shepherd, my soul, all the days of my life. This psalm pictures life as a pilgrimage that begins in a place of green pastures, travels down the righteous paths through dark valleys, and eventually ends up in the Father's house. The verses of this psalm cover every age and stage in life. All along the way, the Good Shepherd is in the constant business of refreshing, rejuvenating, yes, and restoring His easily frightened sheep. I believe Jesus was thinking of Psalm 23 when He called Himself the Good Shepherd. But He didn't picture Himself as the sheep in this psalm. He told us He is the shepherd. That's one of the roles that He fills when we receive Him as our Savior. He does for us all the things that a shepherd does for sheep. That includes restoring our souls. And the Hebrew word here is very interesting because it means to bring back or to recover. The psalmist is not just saying, "He relaxes my soul." There's more to it. He's saying the Good Shepherd recovers me. He turns me back to Himself. He brings me back into the right place. And that begs the question, why do we need to be brought back? Does anybody need to ask that question today? Because sometimes we stray, don't we? We get off the path. We go our own way. And if it were not for the Shepherd, we would be lost, like sheep without a shepherd. So today I'd like to suggest to you five ways that He restores us. And one of these ways surely touches every one of us. First of all, He restores my soul from foolishness. Now, that doesn't probably cover anybody here, but once in a while we do some foolish things, don't we? We need to be restored from bouts of foolishness that we inflict on ourselves. Many of our problems, believe it or not, are self-made. I remember telling you that someone had made the statement, when we are born, we look like our parents. When we die, we look like our decisions. And that's true, isn't it? We often make foolish decisions. The Bible says, the way of the unfaithful is hard. And Proverbs 19 says, people ruin their lives by their own foolishness, and then they're angry at the Lord. Isn't that true? That's what Jonah learned, a very gifted prophet who ran the other way when God told him to go to Nineveh. You know how that turned out. That was foolish on his part. He went down to Joppa. There he went down into a ship heading the opposite direction from Nineveh. He thought he'd escaped God and found himself thrown overboard so that he sank down into the depths of the sea. But God restored him. God didn't leave him. God didn't just say, well, that's it, Jonah, you're done. God restored him, returned him to his ministry. And as I mentioned to you so often in Jonah, we read that the word of the Lord came unto Jonah the second time. And God gave him another chance. In the New Testament, we have a similar illustration in Simon Peter. He was the poster child for self-inflicted injuries. He spoke when he should have listened. He boasted when he should have prayed. He slept when he should have watched. And he followed at a distance when he should have stayed close. Yet Christ restored him, and he restored his soul. And of course, there's the prodigal son, who is another great illustration of this. He demanded his inheritance. He walked away from his father, blew all his money on reckless living, and then ended up broke and hungry and feeding pigs just to survive. But here is how the father, who in the story is a picture of God, restored him. Luke 15 reads, his father said to the servants, bring the finest robe in the house and put it on him. Get a ring for his finger and sandals for his feet. Kill the calf we have been fattening. We must celebrate with a feast, for this son of mine was dead and has now returned to life. He was lost, but now is found. And so the party began. If you read the story in its entirety, you'll find out that there was a turning point when the Bible says the prodigal came to his senses. He came to his senses. That expression forms the basis for one of the most unusual prayers you can pray for yourself. Paul used the same language when he told the Corinthians to come back to your senses as you ought and stop sinning. He urged Timothy to help those who were acting foolishly so that they would come to their senses and escape the trap from the devil. All of us make foolish mistakes. I'm sure you can think of things you wish you could reverse. You can't change the past, but you can let the Lord restore your soul. Somehow we find that even when we are restored, we can be better than we were before. If you're cast down because of something you've done, you're one with the rest of us. Approach the Good Shepherd with humble repentance. Ask him to restore your soul. Say to the Lord, dear Shepherd, I ask you now to restore my soul. Restore me from my own foolishness. Lead me in the paths of righteousness for your name's sake. So maybe you're here today and you've done something foolish. You don't have to raise your hand. You don't have to nudge your neighbor, but down in your heart, you know, that was really a dumb thing. God will restore you from that if you ask him. I just thought you should know that, because we kind of are all together and doing dumb things once in a while. He restores your soul from foolishness. And then we learn that he restores your soul from failure. The Lord knows how to restore our souls from failure. There was this young man in the New Testament. He's kind of like a lesser light among all of the characters of the Bible. His name was John Mark. He won the distinction of being chosen by the Apostle Paul to go with Paul and Barnabas on their first missionary journey. Partway through the trip, John Mark quit. He walked away. He went home. He didn't want to do this anymore. And later, when Barnabas wanted to take him with them on another trip, Paul refused to let it happen. He said, he's a quitter, and I'm not taking him. He didn't trust him. And John Mark gained the reputation of having disappointed the great apostle Paul. I wonder if John Mark ever quoted Psalm 23 about being restored, because years later, he was restored. It was the Lord who took John Mark's failure and fashioned it into faith and faithfulness. And listen to me, this will be a surprise to some of you. We know this man today as the writer of the second gospel, the Gospel of Mark. The man who failed was privileged to write the second gospel in the New Testament. Near the end of his ministry, Paul wrote, "Get Mark, bring him, for he's useful to me in the ministry." Was he restored? Absolutely was. Many of you know that Satan has a twofold strategy for the Christian life. Let me remind you of what that is. First, he tries to convince us that we're not capable of falling into sin. Whenever you begin to think, I could never do that, you are standing dangerously close to a fall. But Satan has a second strategy, even more sinister than the first. And that is, after we sin, he whispers in our ears that we can never be restored and be useful to God again. He tells us our failure is too great, our sin is too serious, and that God could never forgive us after what we have done. But I'm here to tell you today that that is a lie. That is not the truth. Has he ever whispered that to you? Has he ever tried to convince you that what you have done is too terrible to be forgiven? Well, I want to tell you plainly today, Almighty God restores souls. You cannot sin away the grace of God. The only person who can never be restored is the person who refused restoration from God. You can refuse to be restored and not be restored, but that's the only way I know that that'll ever happen. I remember reading the story some years ago about Ruth Graham and her first marriage that ended after 21 years. She was Billy Graham's daughter, and she believed she had embarrassed her family and embarrassed God, and that God would certainly be through with her. Needing a fresh start, she moved to Florida and began attending a new church, and she met a widower there, and their relationship progressed quickly, despite concerns of her children and repeated warnings from her parents to slow down. Ruth pressed ahead, and just 6 months after meeting him, they were married. But 5 weeks later, she fled the marriage in fear and drove to her parents' home in North Carolina. As she wound up the mountain road, she braced herself for criticism and disappointment. She dreaded what was to come. But when she made the final turn at the top of the mountain, she saw her father, Dr. Graham, standing at the entrance to their driveway. And once out of the car, he pulled his daughter into his arms and whispered, "Welcome home, honey." She later said, "My father's embrace at that moment was one of the most profound gestures of acceptance I have ever experienced. To be utterly broken and still accepted, to feel ugly and yet loved, to feel like an outcast and still be welcome, I marveled at the contrast between my heart, which was full of shame and regret, and my father's heart, which was full of love." If you feel like a failure today, or if you're frustrated because things fell apart under your watch, just come and say, "Lord, you're my shepherd. I ask you to restore my soul. Restore me from this failure. I claim your promise that goodness and mercy will follow me all the days of my life. You're my shepherd, I'm a sheep." He restores us from foolishness and from failure, sometimes from friction. The Lord can restore our souls from the friction of difficult relationships. There's nothing more painful than rejection. Some people are rejected by their parents. I can't imagine the pain of that. Some people are deeply wounded when a girlfriend or a boyfriend breaks up with them. Sometimes we feel betrayed by coworkers. The bruises and scars and injuries that are inflicted on our souls are just like physical wounds in our body, and maybe even worse. David understood that. He wrote, "Even my own familiar friend in whom I trusted, who ate my bread and lifted up his heel against me." David said, "This person who betrayed me was my personal friend. We used to eat together." The Bible says Jesus was despised and rejected by men, a man of sorrows and acquainted with grief. My friend Robert Morgan wrote a book called The Lord is My Shepherd. And in this book, he talked about one day checking on his small flock of backyard sheep. And he discovered that the horse had taken a serious bite out of Ethel's ear. Ethel was an old ewe. After pondering whether to call a vet, Psalm 23:5 came to his mind. Grabbing a bottle of olive oil from the pantry, Rob washed Ethel's ear and rubbed the oil into the wound. It seemed to soothe her, and after several treatments, the wound healed. Later, a sheep exhibitor at the state fair told him, "That's the little trick we use at livestock shows. If we're showing a sheep and she gets a nick or a cut, we rub olive oil on it, and it does the trick." The good shepherd, we are told, is alert to the various hurts and cuts and scrapes that we have, and he anoints us with oil. Did you know that oil is a symbol of the Holy Spirit in the Bible? The Lord Jesus tends our wounds with the oil of the Holy Spirit, and it's the most amazing medication you've ever known. So let me just say to you today, if some old nag has taken a bite out of your ear, if you've been deeply wounded by another person, just say to the Lord, "Dear Shepherd, please restore my love and my joy. Please give me a special anointing of the healing oil of your Holy Spirit." You know, so often when we get hurt, our first tendency is to hurt back. And all that does is hurt us more. And there's a way to deal with hurt. The shepherd's way is a good way. So the Bible says he restores my soul from foolishness, failure, friction. Here's one, from fear. Maybe you're a fearful person. The Lord can restore your soul from fear. Fear's no respecter of person or ages. It strikes the weak and the powerful. It haunts the young and the old, the rich and the poor. Even those who seem to have it all often battle anxious thoughts. I've talked to many high-level people who suffer with fear. You know, it's one thing to have a lot, but when you have it, then you fear losing it. So, you know, there's all kinds of fears that come to take their toll on people. Author and educator Neil Anderson said, "Fear is a thief. It erodes our faith, it plunders our hope, it steals our freedom, and it takes away our joy. But in Christ, that goes away. The Lord restores fearful souls." Isaiah 41 is one of my favorite verses. It says, "Fear not, for I am with you. Be not dismayed, for I am your God. I will strengthen you. I will help you. I will uphold you with my righteous right hand." And David wrote in Psalm 23, verse 4, "I will fear no evil, for you are with me." In his memoir, A Turtle on a Fence Post, industrialist Alan Emery recalled spending a night with a shepherd on the Texas prairie. "I remember this story from some years ago and how it impressed me, how it has stayed with me, how I can never forget the impact of this story. The shepherd was tending a flock of about 2,000 sheep with the help of three sheepdogs. As evening settled in, the sheep lay down around a large bonfire. Then the stillness was broken by the long howl of coyotes. The dogs growled, the sheep lumbered to their feet, and the shepherd threw more logs on the fire. In the glow, Alan looked out and he saw thousands of little lights. He realized those lights were the reflections of the fire in the eyes of the sheep. The sheep had instinctively looked toward the shepherd. They didn't look toward the sound of the dogs or the coyotes. They looked toward the shepherd. In the midst of the danger, the sheep were not looking into the darkness, but were keeping their eyes in the direction of their safety, looking toward the shepherd. What an amazing story that is, and how that should impact us. What do you do when trouble comes? Do you look toward the trouble? Isn't that what we normally do? We analyze it. Here's the new thing we do. We look it up on the internet. We try to find out everything we can about it. You got a little tweak in your back? Well, if you can find it on the internet, you will, and there'll be 900 things that it could be, and you'll be thinking about that for the next week. So what is the best thing we can do? I'm not saying we should be ignorant about what's going on in us, but when trouble comes, you can make your decision. Keep your eye on the trouble or keep your eye on the shepherd. I recommend the latter. Keep your eye on the shepherd. Sometimes we think when bad things happen to us or we go through a tough spell, this is the way it's going to be from now on. But the Bible doesn't let us do that. What does the Bible say in Psalm 23? Surely goodness and mercy will follow me all the days of my life. My life has been filled with mercy and goodness, and so shall your future be. Amen. What a great psalm, and most of us have memorized it. In fact, I challenged our congregation when I was preaching this to memorize it, and so many people called me back or wrote me or saw me in the hallway and said, you know what, I memorized that psalm. That was really good. And some people said, yeah, I memorized that psalm. That's the hardest thing I ever did. You know, that's the way it is, but it will stay with you, and you will need it sometime in the middle of the night when you're distressed over something or something takes place you weren't expecting. Oh, what a wonderful truth it is that we have a shepherd who cares for us, and he restores our souls. We'll talk about that again tomorrow here on Turning Point as we finish the week out together. I hope you'll be with us for the Friday edition of Turning Point. And let me ask you to memorize Psalm 23. Between now and tomorrow. Yeah, that's right. You can do it. Not very long, and it will be a blessing to you. I'm David Jeremiah. Thank you so much for joining us. Have a great day. And may God go with you.
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3: 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Should a non-Christian pray to God? 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
17: Are all Arabs Muslims? No, they are not. Over half of the Arabs in the Middle East have Christian background. When did we get the Muslims? In the 7th century A.D., over 700 years after the New Testament was completed. You may not know this, but Muslims do not like Galatians 4, 21 to 31, and they say the Jews altered this and made it like it is.

0: Sometimes a story that began thousands of years ago is still shaping the world today. On this edition of Hope for Today, David Hawking takes us back to the days of Abraham and into a passage that helps explain some very old lines of history, heritage, and faith. David will touch on the origins of the Muslim faith, the Arab world, and why those terms are not always interchangeable. But rather than get ahead of him, we'll let David sort that out from the biblical text. We're back in the Word of God in just a moment. First off, it's that time of the week where we share contact from listeners. Matt's with me in studio, and I say contact. I used to say letters all the time. A number of times we get comments, a prayer request from callers.
1: Mm-hmm. We love that for prayer, for anything, but always first and foremost, all glory to the Lord.
0: The Lord is honored when we encourage one another.
1: Amen.
0: In the faith. Yes. If you have a comment to share with us, or maybe you have a prayer need, get in touch with us, 1-800-75-BIBLE, that's in the U.S., 888-75-BIBLE in Canada, Bible by the numbers, Matt,
1: 24253.
0: Or you can write to us, and I'll share those addresses later in the program. So let's get things started. Go ahead and turn in your Bible to Galatians chapter 4, verses 21 through 31. And here's David with day one of his message, Abraham had two sons.
2: This is a hard thing to look at. Why? Well, the Bible tells you it's an allegory. What is an allegory? Let me answer it this way. It's like a simile. You say, what is a simile? A simile is when something is like something, and it always has a connecting word, either like or as. For instance, the book of Revelation is filled with simile. Another way to put it is that a simile is connected with the word parable. A parable means to cast alongside of a common earthly point with a great spiritual truth. And so a parable is an extended simile. We read in the Bible, the kingdom of heaven is like unto. And so it's a little longer in its description of it. Well, then what's a metaphor? A metaphor is the same thing as a simile without any connecting words. Like, you are the salt of the earth. And then we got pastors trying to tell people their body's made of salt. That isn't the point. It's a metaphor. You are a light set on a hill, et cetera, et cetera. It doesn't have a connecting word, okay? So then what's an allegory that we have here in Galatians 4? An allegory is an extended metaphor. There's something being compared, but you're not sure what it is. And, very interestingly, it often is a comparison by way of contrast. An allegory is going to contrast the items that are being compared. And that's exactly, in English class of university days, they used to go to Galatians 4 and say, that is an allegory. And we had to reproduce it on a test to show how it is a contrast between two things being compared. And that's what you have. Well, let's read it and see how far we get. Verse 21. Tell me, ye that desire to be under the law, do you not hear the law? For it is written that Abraham had two sons, the one by a bondmaid, the other by a free woman. But he who was of the bondwoman was born after the flesh. But he of the free woman was by promise. Which things are an allegory? For these are the two covenants. The one from the Mount Sinai, which gendereth to bondage, which is Agar. For this Agar is Mount Sinai in Arabia, and answereth to Jerusalem, which now is, and is in bondage with her children. But Jerusalem, which is above, is free, which is the mother of us all. For it is written, rejoice, thou barren that bearest not. Break forth and cry, thou that travailest not. For the desolate hath many more children than she which hath a husband. Now we, brethren, as Isaac was, are the children of promise. But as then he that was born after the flesh persecuted him that was born after the Spirit, even so it is now. Nevertheless, what saith the Scripture? Cast out the bondwoman and her son, for the son of the bondwoman shall not be heir with the son of the free woman. So then, brethren, we are not children of the bondwoman, but of the free. Let's go to prayer and we'll get into this most interesting passage. Father in heaven, how we praise you and thank you for your word. And as difficult as that may seem, reading it, we know, Lord, that there is truth here that we desperately need to understand, even in our day today. Thank you, Lord, for what you're going to do in every heart, and that we might all be children of the promise. Thank you. In the blessed name of our Lord Yeshua, we pray. Amen. If I asked you, where did the Arabs come from? And I heard it already said. Where do Arabs come from? Ishmael. Now, Ishmael was the first son by an Egyptian bondmaiden named Hagar. If you begin here with the Bible, it's going to lead you to some very important understandings that are going on right now in our world. Are all Arabs Muslims? No, they are not. Over half of the Arabs in the Middle East have Christian background. When did we get the Muslims? In the 7th century A.D., over 700 years after the New Testament was completed. You may not know this, but Muslims do not like Galatians 4, 21 to 31, and they say the Jews altered this and made it like it is. That's what they believe. They believe it with all their hearts. They believe that we're wrong and they're right. Islam doesn't tolerate anything that's not right, it says. And yet there are plenty of things that are absolutely ridiculous, foolish, and unbelievable in Muslim literature, whether it's the Quran or the 9 volumes of the Hadith. Now, I have rarely spoken out about these matters. I mentioned it in a line or two, but I have to. Why? Because we're not going to skip verses. We're going to go through the Bible as it is written. And this part of God's word was written by the Apostle Paul, and it's for Jew and Gentile alike. And the Arabs of this world may not like it, but they're going to have to deal with it because the Bible's full of it. My dear friends, Genesis has page after page dealing with this problem. And we are experiencing today what Muslims call the ultimate fulfillment of what Abraham did with Hagar. She was an Egyptian. So where will you find all of the classic documentation of Islam? Where will you find it? And practically every American says Saudi Arabia. That is not true. It is found in the great libraries of Egypt. This goes all the way back to Hagar, who was an Egyptian. And it goes also in modern times to Yasser Arafat. He was an Egyptian, people. and he studied very strongly the great Islamic manuscripts and documents that are in Egypt. So they believe that this section of God's word was done by Jews to cover up the truth about Islam. Islam does not mean peace. Islam means submission. The goal of Islam is not to live peaceably with all those who disagree. The goal of Islam is to dominate the entire world that is not Islam. If you've not studied this, then don't speak carelessly. Find out what they believe. That book, The Truth About Muslims, it's in an almost an 8.5 by 11. You can buy it at any bookstore. It is fabulous. And it's well written and illustrated, and it will help you to understand probably better than most things. But if you really want to deal with Muslims and talk to them, you're going to have to learn how to talk to them first, and then you're going to have to know what you're talking about, because most of them here in America have never known what Islam really teaches. There have been several on the news lately who are actually agreeing with the government. We need to do a better job of finding out who these Muslims are who are coming to our country. Muslims are not stupid. They know that there was 14 Saudi Arabians who were involved in the Twin Tower disaster. They're not stupid. They know that the guy down at the Texas military base who shot all those guys was a Muslim. They are not stupid. The Arab Muslim Council in America has declared those two, both the man and his wife, there's probably one more somewhere, who killed those 14 people and wounded 27 of them in San Bernardino, are Muslims. Should this produce a hatred of Muslim people? Of course not. We need to love all peoples of this world. The Bible tells us to make disciples of all nations. And praise God, that is going on in the Muslim world. They are so frightened now that they're teaching that by the next century, at the present rate, the entire Middle East will be Christian and not Muslim. At the rate that they are turning to Jesus now. Just one broadcast in Egypt. The Mufti read his Bible and came to believe the Bible is true and the Quran and the Hadith were wrong. And he is preaching the gospel. He's still on Al Jazeera. And according to the broadcast of Al Jazeera, over 6,000 Muslims every month are coming to believe that Jesus is the Messiah of Israel. It's remarkable. Well, now we're going to study the truth. This is the truth about the whole matter. And we're going to do it kindly. We're not here to bash Muslims, but we are here to tell the truth. You see, even the so-called good and peaceful Muslims are trapped by their own religion. When they say it's not a religion, it's a politics, that is not true. Islam resents it deeply. Islam is a religion that they believe Allah, who they believe is the true God, has ordained for the end times before the final kingdom of God on earth. It's kind of like Isaiah 54, verse 1. Sing, O barren, thou that didst not bear. Break forth into singing and cry aloud, thou that didst not travail with child. For more are the children of the desolate than the children of the married wife, saith the Lord. Turn to Hebrews chapter 12, please, in your Bibles. We need to have you see, by looking at your Bible, the context that all this that we're going over reveals. In Hebrews chapter 12, beginning at verse 18. For you are not come unto the mount that might be touched and that burned with fire, nor unto blackness and darkness and tempest, and the sound of a trumpet and the voice of words, which voice they that heard entreated that the word should not be spoken to them any more. For they could not endure that which was commanded. And if so much as a beast touched the mountain, it shall be stoned or thrust through with a dart. And so terrible was the sight that Moses said, I exceedingly fear and quake. But ye are come unto Mount Zion and unto the city of the living God, the heavenly Jerusalem, to an innumerable company of angels, to the general assembly and church of the firstborn, which are written in heaven, and to God, the judge of all, and to the spirits of just men made perfect. Probably Old Testament saints are intended. And to Jesus, the mediator of the new covenant, and to the blood of sprinkling that speaketh better things than that of Abel. See that you refuse not him that speaketh, for if they escaped not who refused him that spake on earth, much more shall not we escape if we turn away from him that speaketh from heaven. How true. Whose voice then shook the earth, but now he hath promised, saying, yet once more I shake not the earth only, but also heaven. And this word, yet once more, signifieth the removing of those things that are shaken, as of things that are made, that those things which cannot be shaken may remain. Keep reading. Wherefore, we, receiving a kingdom which cannot be moved, let us have grace whereby we may serve God acceptably with reverence and godly fear, for our God is a consuming fire. Now, there are people who will read what I just read and say, well, that's not Paul. I have a commentary on Hebrews called The Messiah of Israel. Dr. John Walvoord, before he died, the president of Dallas, said it was the greatest commentary he had ever read on Hebrews. I thanked him very much. That note appeared in Bibliotheca Sacra at Dallas Seminary. If you want to know who wrote Hebrews, get that book.

0: listening to Hope for Today with Bible teacher and author David Hawking. And today, David's teaching from Galatians chapter 4, verses 21 through 31. In day one of his message, Abraham had two sons. And as we continue moving through this powerful letter to the Galatians, you know, we're seeing again that Paul isn't dealing with empty religious theory. He is dealing with truth, truth that cuts straight into the questions of faith, promise, bondage, and freedom. Well, David's coming back in just a moment to bring our time today to a close, and he has some additional thoughts to share, so do stay tuned. First, though, Matt's here, and we have some great resources we'd like to share with you.
1: Jim, the titles of our series in Ephesians show a power-packed journey of coming to Christ, what it means to be saved and saved by grace, and to living new life in Christ as part of the body of Christ with other believers, and surviving and thriving spiritually in our difficult times.
0: Matt, the miracle of the gospel, salvation by grace.
1: Yeah.
0: There's nothing that compares.
1: Yeah, we're not made right with God by an accumulation of good deeds. It's all about the perfect deed performed by Jesus Christ himself, fully God and fully man on that cross.
0: The redemption he secured there, and the absolute promise of eternal life for all who believe, secured when he rose from the dead.
1: You know, all of this and more are beautifully laid out inside Paul's epistle to the Ephesians.
0: And we know you'll enjoy David's series through the book, which starts November 3rd.
1: Now, we want the lessons and faith fortifying insights of the series to stay with you, encouraging you for years to come.
0: And to help make that happen, Matt, we're making your dad's original sermon notes and outlines. These are the sermon notes and outlines he created when he was studying Ephesians and that he used to deliver the messages. And there are sermon notes and outlines for each message of the series available as a resource pack.
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0: 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And when you reach out, by the way, if there's something in your life pressing on your heart so heavy, and you'd like somebody to join you in prayer, get in touch with us. Let us know. It would be our privilege to pray for you. And while you're at it, by the way, we'd be grateful if you'd remember Hope for Today in your prayers as well. Pray that God would continue to use this ministry for his glory to get his word into the hearts and homes of people who need to hear it. And that's everybody, isn't it? 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
2: We have come now to Galatians chapter 4, verse 21. If you think there were matters in Galatians that were hard to understand, wait till you hear all about this that we just got started today. And we'll have, well, I think 4 messages on this alone. We read in verse 21, Tell me, ye that desire to be under the law, do you not hear the law? And now he gives an amazing teaching by saying Abraham had two sons, Ishmael and Isaac. The one by a bondmaid, that was Hagar, and the other by a free woman, Sarah. Then he says, he who was of the bondwoman, Hagar, that's Ishmael, was born after the flesh, but he of the free woman, Sarah, was by promise. You see, friends, what's happening here is Paul is bringing us back to the central core of the gospel. It's based on the promise that God gave to Abraham in Genesis 12, 1-3, and specifically in the phrase that in thee, Abraham, shall all the families, the goyim, the Gentiles, be blessed. Wow, pretty powerful. And we need to understand, folks, that this allegory, which is what it is, about Abraham and his two sons and Sarah and Hagar, the handmaiden, this is all teaching us truth that relates to the true gospel, that it's by promise and not by the works of the law. And that is what we

0: Coming up in 60 minutes, Leading the Way with Dr. Michael Youssef. 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
1: Rejoice in the Lord always. Again, I will say rejoice. That's one of the great themes of the book of Philippians. Joy isn't something that just happens. Joy is chosen because we choose to see the Lord in the situation. Joyful people have a trained eye to see what God is up to.

0: It's time once again for the Stay in the Word broadcast with Glenn Nudd, the senior pastor of Rocky Mountain Calvary Chapel, or RMCC. RMCC is a non-denominational evangelical Christian church located just off westbound Glenmore Trail on 31st Street Southeast in Calgary. 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There you can access the wide array of teachings that Pastor Glenn has given over his 35-plus years in ministry, covering every book of the Bible line by line. For now, let's quiet our hearts and minds in order to receive today's Bible study with Pastor Glenn from the letter to the Philippians.
1: One of the things that I love how the Holy Spirit used the Apostle Paul has to do with how specific and direct he writes when it comes how to take the truth and to apply it in our lives. And I believe it's so important when we teach the Word of God to always be asking the question, what is the Holy Spirit saying to the church? Jesus' letters to the churches in the book of the Revelation of Jesus Christ, after Jesus gives his word to the church, then you read, he'll say, he who has an ear, let him hear what the Spirit says to the churches. You know, we love to talk, rightly so, about a personal relationship with Jesus and experiencing the Lord in your own personal life. But as we do that, it's important to remember that the Christian life isn't a bunch of individuals who are just doing their own things as the Holy Spirit leads them just individually. But that our relationships and our love is choreographed and synchronized by the Holy Spirit through the local church. That God leads us together. And what we're doing right now is a really important part of how the Holy Spirit leads us. This is part of how we obey the Great Commission where Jesus said, teaching them to observe all things that I have commanded you. And so as we gather on the Lord's Day, it's not just a routine that puts us in a rut, but we're reminded what the writer of the Hebrews said. We said, consider one another in order to stir up love and good works, not forsaking the assembling of yourselves together as the manner of some is, but exhorting one another, and so much the more as you see the day approaching. So being here is a good habit. But listen really carefully, because sometimes I think we forget because we do something so much, we forget why we do what we do. What makes the difference between a good habit and a bad habit and a rut is simply this: is there a good purpose or a good target behind the habit? Is what we are doing accomplishing anything? Is there a point to this? Are we growing in the grace and knowledge of Jesus Christ as we worship, as we pray, as we learn, as we encourage, and then as we leave this place as lights in a dark world where we get to work it out as we bring Jesus to our world and bring our world to Jesus? So with that in mind, what I want you to do as you look at chapter 4 is put your feet in the sandals of the Philippians. And they've just been given the glorious truth that they

0: are citizens of heaven. They've been reminded that their posture as believers is to eagerly wait for the Savior, the Lord Jesus Christ. And then at verse 21, they've been equipped as they've been reminded of the hope of a Jesus transformed, eternally equipped, heavenly human body. And so with all that truth, what in the world are you supposed to do with it? What do you do with all of that glorious truth that God has given to us? Well, look at verse 1. It says, therefore, in light of all of that stuff, therefore, my beloved and longed for brethren, my joy and crown, so stand fast in the Lord, beloved. It seems that Paul couldn't express his love for them enough. Paul keeps telling them, I deeply love you. I long for you. I miss you. And then in one verse, twice, he calls them beloved or beloved. He says, that's who you are to me. The love is flowing. That's a simple thing. But if we could just remember, if we could just practice this kind of thing, it would make such a profound difference in our relationships to never take the love of God flowing between us for granted. To never take that love for granted. Now, to sincerely say it and to express to one another verbally often, I love you. I love you. Joy in you, and to not be afraid to shower that on your brother or sister. Now keep looking at verse 1 again. He calls them two things. He says to them, you are my joy and you are my crown. What does that mean? It means he's saying right now, right this very moment, he says, you're my joy. When I think of you, I thank God for you and your faithfulness and your love and your care. You're my joy. And then looking to the future, he's saying, but you're also my crown. Let's skip over that. You know, when Paul used that word crown, he didn't use the word like for a golden crown, a diadem. He used the crown for a victor's wreath or a celebration wreath. The word there in the Greek is the word Stephanos. He says, you're my present joy, but you're also my future crown. You see, when Jesus comes to reward his servants, and he, there you are, having developed a strong relationship and standing in the Lord, you're going to be my reward from the Lord. I'm going to stand before the Lord with all of you, and we will stand together, and you will be my medals and my trophies, and you will be this kind of victor's crown around my head. That you ran the race by God's grace is not just your victory, Paul would say, you're my victory. Wow. An amazing thing. It's an amazing thing to me to see how Paul can talk about himself without talking about himself. Did you notice that? He says, you know what? It's really not about me. It's about you. So he says, so stand fast in the Lord, beloved. And there he says it again, beloved, twice in one verse. But he says, stand fast in the Lord. I want to ask you this morning, where are you dug in today? Where are you stuck? Where are you holding fast? You know what? The only secure place is in Jesus. Don't try to stand fast in your stubbornness. Don't try to stand fast in your opinions or in your preferences. Don't try to stand fast in your intellect or your academics or your logic or your history, however it may have shaped you. Don't try to stand fast in your willpower or your human strength or your career. Glenn, don't try to stand fast not even in your dreams or your hopes. I need something more secure to stand fast in, and that place is the Lord. Stand fast in the Lord. By the way, the fact that he said that is a reminder, the inference is that your steadfastness, your stance will be resisted. In other words, expect the pressure of the world, the flesh, and the devil to do their best to kind of take you out of standing fast in the Lord. Expect resistance, church at Philippi, he would say. So Paul now gets very, very specific. And if you mark your Bibles, there's five specific things he says here. We're only going to get to three of them first, but five specific things of how to apply this truth as the church. Look at verse 2. He said, I implore Yodia and I implore Syntyche to be of the same mind in the Lord. Now, what's Paul doing? Well, he's calling out a couple of scrapping sisters by name, Yodia and Syntyche. Now, who were they? They were probably deaconesses in the church at Philippi. And as he wrote this, I don't think their conflict was a surprise to the church. I think it was well known in the church, and that's part of the reason why he called them out by name. And as he wrote this, I don't think their conflict was something necessarily that was doctrinal or about truth, but it was a simmering distraction in the body of Christ. And apparently Paul's not convinced that his exhortations thus far about walking in harmony and unity and striving together in one spirit and to be of one accord and all that, apparently he's not convinced that that will do the trick, that it'll be taken seriously by them. But he wants to make sure that they don't duck the general exhortations that he keeps giving over and over here. He wants to make sure that they get it. And he doesn't want this to happen. Like, Yodi is listening to this letter being read, and she's saying, you know what, that's a great sermon today for Syntyche. I hope she's listening. And then Syntyche saying, you know, what a powerful man. God really spoke. I'm sure this was for Yodia. He had a special word for her. But notice, without taking sides, he says, I implore Yodia and I implore Syntyche. He gives them both equal time to be of the same mind in the Lord. Now, I'm glad he said the last part, in the Lord. Be of the same mind in the Lord. Because ultimately, there's only one who can bring us together. And without the Lord as the main attraction in the body of Christ, we don't come together, we pull apart. And so preferences and differences and personalities and even the sting of hurt must dissolve as we make Jesus the main thing. And you see what Paul's doing. Next to who he is, King of Kings and Lord of Lords, the things that can divide us ought to dissolve and fade from view. Shine Jesus, shine the person of Jesus onto it, and it brings that necessary perspective, and those differences seem less important. You see, Paul's not talking about truth and doctrine here. He's not talking about sweeping important matters under the carpet, so to speak. That was never his style as a leader, to avoid things. He'd hit those things on full on. He'd take sides on those things, but that's not the nature of this. These are two strong personalities that have gotten dug in. And they've gotten dug in over something that is non-essential. Obviously important to them, but non-essential. And Paul's word to them is deal with it, work it out, but they might need some help. Look at verse 3. He says, and I urge you also, true companion, help these women who labored with me in the gospel, with Clement also, and the rest of my fellow workers whose names are in the book of life. So Paul's asking now for a third party to get involved. And he's asking for a friend to help. And he calls this friend true companion. Now, in your Bibles, you might actually have something different there, an actual name there, or true yoke fellow, which actually could be the person's, you know, proper name. If so, if his name really was true yoke fellow, Paul's asking him to live up to his name, which is interesting. What does a yoke do? Well, a yoke brings two animals together so that they combine their strength. And in that, it becomes this great picture of what we see, these amazing two sisters who have had a history of helping Paul and Clement in gospel work. We don't know who Clement is. That's because Clement was such a popular name in those days. But they were yoked together with others as fellow workers whose names are in the book of life. In other words, the book of life, that's the ultimate registry in heaven of those who are truly saved, those who have received the cleansing power of the blood of the Lamb. Now, that's the big picture. And this difference, this scrap, whatever it is getting in the way of big, ultimate things. And isn't it just like the enemy to get us derailed and distracted and divided by disagreement, where we lose perspective and we lose insight and we forget the picture and we forget the power of working together, of being yoked together in gospel work. We forget the witness of love and how it covers a multitude of sins. It doesn't cover up, but it covers. While reconciliation can happen, we walk in love. Sometimes it takes a little help from someone else. Sometimes it takes a little shuttle diplomacy, you could say. Someone who is willing to be a peacemaker, which is not an easy task. Because if you want to be a peacemaker, you have to have a few things. It requires great humility, and it requires a great focus on the goal. And the third person who inserts herself or himself into the situation may have to take a few for the team in the process. That third person might have to have broad enough shoulders to absorb some things because God gives him or her the grace to absorb it so that the bridge can be cleared of its clutter and be used again. You see, the risk in all of that, when you insert a third person, you know where this is going. The risk is that that there can be a triangulation that happens. Instead of two people scrapping, now there's three people scrapping. And you see, the goal is not to triangulate, and the goal is not to take sides or to further clutter or to meddle in someone else's business. Solomon said that's like taking a dog by the ears. You don't want to do that. The goal is to be a peacemaker. Jesus said, "Blessed are the peacemakers, for they shall be called sons of God." In other words, one of the marks of being a child of God is that we walk in a way that creates unity and deeper harmony. And when we see a rift, when we see a breach, we have the desire to be part of the solution that can bring harmony and end the disharmony. And sometimes we hear this, you know what, I don't want to get in the middle of this. Fair enough. Sometimes it's not a good idea to get in the middle of things. Sometimes it's good to step out of it. But the only time that we want to get in the middle of something is when we're available to the Lord to help two believers come together. And we have to focus very, very strongly on that goal. And we have to rely absolutely on the wisdom of God in it. Because if we become part of the problem, that ends up in a miserable triangulation of things. But if we can be part of the solution, that brings a beautiful healing and reconciliation. And that's part of the blessed life. Jesus said, "Blessed are the peacemakers." Question is, do I stir up trouble or do I make peace? So specific number one on how to apply this glorious truth, live in peace and be a peacemaker. Number two, it's choose joy. Look at verse 4. It said, "Rejoice in the Lord always. Again, I will say rejoice." That's one of the, as you know, we've been looking at, that's one of the great themes of the book of Philippians. Joy isn't something that just happens. Joy, like happiness, but joy is chosen. Joy is sought after. Joy is chased down. And joy, as we'll see, is the deep inner fulfillment and contentment that is learned. And it's chosen, and it's chosen this way because we choose to see the Lord in the situation. And it's a choice. It's a choice to learn and to train ourselves to look for the fingerprints of God in everything. Now, joyful people don't look for fights. Joyful people rarely fall into fights. Joyful people don't stir up fights. Joyful people have a trained eye to see what God is up to. So they look for that, and then they choose to dwell on that. Now, why would Paul say, "Rejoice in the Lord always"? And again, I say, rejoice. It's as though he's anticipating from them the reasons not to be joyful. But Paul, you're in prison. Rejoice. I've got a prison ministry. And the whole palace guard is watching and listening. But Paul, you're under house arrest. And so Paul said in the beginning, rejoice. It's helping some of the believers, some of the brothers now to come out of the shadows and to be more bold in their witnessing. But Paul, some of the teachers are taking advantage of your imprisonment in all. And Paul would say, well, rejoice. I don't care the circumstances of why it's happening. If Christ is preached, that's more Jesus getting out there. Praise the Lord. But Paul, what if you're executed? Oh, he said, rejoice. Every day I live, it's for Jesus. It's more fruit. It's more help from him to you as you grow in Jesus. And if I die, rejoice. I get to see him face to face. I'll be with the Lord. Rejoice. And again, I say rejoice. But Paul, where we're living, the persecution and all, it's getting dark and it's getting scary. Paul said, rejoice. You're the light. Shine in the midst of a crooked and perverse generation. When the sun's out, you don't need a light. When it gets dark, that's when you need the light. Rejoice, you get to be useful. But Paul, like, what if, could it be? Like, what if it's close? Hey, Paul said, rejoice. He says, if I'm being poured out as a drink offering while serving in ministry, you can grow in Jesus. That's a life well spent. That's fulfillment that brings gladness. Rejoice with me. There's a lot of wasted lives out there. He says, I don't want to be one of those. So that's what he means when he says, rejoice. And again, I say rejoice. And that's how you do it. The only way I can have joy is in the Lord. And the way I do that is I look at the situation and I prayerfully evaluate it and I ask myself, what good has God up to in this? What is the Lord trying to accomplish here? What good is God up to in the midst of this trial or even in the midst of this blessing? I don't want to miss any opportunity. I don't want to waste it. God is at work. Will I look for God and what he's doing in this situation?
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3: 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For a fee, you can pay a professional outfitter that guides you on a big game hunt. They'll recommend the proper rifle and caliber, proper clothing and navigational tools to get you through the multi-day excursion. Believe it or not, some bacteria are found with the same equipment list as these professional outfitters recommend. Let's take a look. In the summer of 1975, researcher Richard B. Blakemore was surprised to find that some of the bacteria he was studying consistently swam northward in the droplet of his microscope slide. Upon further study, these scientists discovered that these magnetotactic bacterium manufactured their own magnetic crystals. However, if these crystals are randomly scattered, they're useless for detecting the Earth's magnetic field. So the bacteria line them up in a row, enabling them to act like a compass to navigate their surroundings. Another type of bacteria can withstand certain hostile environments. How hostile, you might ask? Well, about 12 million rads of radiation worth of hostile. There's no place on this planet that actually gives that level of radiation, making this bacteria some of the most hardiest organisms on the planet. The last bacteria we'll talk about are pathogenic bacteria with a specialized secretion system, type 3, which is basically a gun. This bacterial gun can shoot a molecular bullet with enough force to penetrate membranes of other cells. These guns can fire their molecular bullets at a rate of 60 shots per second. With all these features, it is astonishing that evolutionists claim bacteria are primitive organisms that, even more surprisingly, came about by accident with no intention. It is clear that bacteria were designed by a greater outfitter with a myriad of features built for survival. To learn more, contact me at creation@calvarychapel.ca.
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4: May the Lord bless you and keep you. 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
13: Ever agree to split the bill? 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

0: long will it take you to say yes to the Lord's calling? If you're willing to take Him at His word and trust Him to lead you, just as He trusts you to follow Him, then your answer is not only yes, it can be today an immediate yes.
1: When Jesus calls someone into His service, He sees more than the person standing in front of Him. He sees not what we are, but what we're meant to be. Today on Insight for Living, Chuck Swindoll takes us to Galilee, where Jesus looked at rough, unpolished fishermen and saw what they'd one day become. He sees the same potential in us. It's one of the most encouraging truths in all of Scripture. And it started with a simple response. Chuck titled today's message, Saying Yes to Christ's Call.

0: Look at verse 16 of Mark 1. As he was going along by the Sea of Galilee, he saw Simon and Andrew, the brother of Simon, casting a net in the sea, for they were fishermen. These men are casting their nets. They are professional fishermen. We read that here at the end of verse 16. You may not know it, but fishing was big business back then and remained so for years in Galilee. These men knew the world of fishing. Now notice when Jesus sees them doing what they did for a living, he spoke to them. Again, if you carry a red letter edition of the Bible, you'll see red words here. Jesus said to them, "Follow me. Follow me, and I will make you become fishers of men." All he says is, "Follow me." This was an enormous risk, because in order to follow him, they would need to leave what was familiar, their source of income, the way they supported their family. He only made one promise after the command. Do you see it? "I will make you become fishers of men." It would be a process, which is seen in the word "become." They didn't, 10 minutes after starting to follow, qualify as fishers of men. That took time. They needed to be trained in that. They would become that over a process of it, and they would need to leave the familiar places of their life and go to what was unfamiliar. Ultimately, they would stop catching fish and they would start catching people. I think Jesus was saying this: if I can trust you to follow me, you can trust me to train you. His call always has that implication. If I can trust you to follow me, then you can trust me to train you, to take care of you, to guide you, to lead you. Now, I observe how they responded, and here is a remarkable thing. Immediately, they left their nets and they followed him. Look at this next couple of men. Going on a little farther, he saw James, the son of Zebedee, and John, his brother. Now, where were they? Well, they are in the boat. In their case, they're mending nets. The others were casting. These men are sitting in their boats and they're mending their nets. What do we read? Immediately, he called them. What was their response? They left their father, Zebedee, in the boat with the hired servants, and they went away to follow him. No reluctance. If there were questions, we don't read of them. If there was hesitation, Mark doesn't tell us about it. They simply followed him. Now, let me pause and interject a couple of thoughts that I think might be helpful before I apply all of this, because this is not a history lesson or a geography lesson. This is a spiritual direction for all of us. This is a message for every one of us. But let me mention a couple of things. First, Jesus knew much more than he promised. He told them they would become fishers of men, and he left it at that, but there was so much more he knew. He knew what that would include, the training process of those next 3.5 years. There would be privation, there would be pain, there would be exhaustion. There would be times of exhilaration and celebration. There would be occasions when the scene would be so dark they wouldn't know what to do, being unable to cast out demons. They've never been around the demonic realm. They'll be in the midst of that. There'll be times of confusion. There'll be times when they're under attack, misunderstood and misrepresented, and in fact, they'll be killed for their walk with Christ. They don't know any of that. Most of them became martyrs. He doesn't tell them that. All he says, remember this, you will become fishers of men. When your direction in life is turned from the mundane nets and boats and water of your life, and it's turned toward people, and God is calling you in that direction, you are in for one surprise after another. Now, the second thing I want to mention is that Jesus saw in them much more than he revealed. Jesus saw in them much more than he revealed. Let's take Simon Peter. Peter saw himself as just a fisherman. Jesus saw other things deep within him. He saw Simon casting his net, but at the same time, he saw 3,000 souls being saved by a single sermon that Peter would deliver years ahead. He saw Peter and he saw Gentiles being added to the church. He saw Peter and he saw a man carrying a cross to Execution Hill, faithful unto death, even the death of the cross. He saw Peter and he saw a name being written down in glory, engraved with an iron pen. Never doubt it. When he calls you, he sees you not as what you are, but as what you are to become. Trust me on this. When God first calls us into his calling and work, the people who see us today would never have believed it back then because of the work the Lord is doing as he teaches us to become fishers of men and women. Now, the invitation of Jesus today. I have three searching questions that I want to linger on with you for the next few minutes because this is, as I say, this is all about a spiritual lesson today as much as it is about the teaching of the passage of Scripture. Three searching questions. The first one is this, based on what we have just read about Peter and Andrew and James and John. Where does the Lord find you today? Where does the Lord find you today? He sees you inside and out. He knows your past as well as your future. He knows your potential, though you are probably blind to most of it. Jesus started where these men were. He saw them just where they were, and he took them to where he had in mind for them. Stay with the thought. I'll come back to it in a few moments. Where does the Lord find you today? Second question, please write it down. What's the Lord's calling in your life? Put it down just like I gave it to you. What is the Lord's calling in your life? I'm not referring necessarily to a geographical move, though it may include that. I'm not saying that you need to get into some form of occupation that's different than what you're in, though you may. Here's what I'm interested in. Do you have a reason for being? Put another way, do you have a focused sense of purpose? Or do you just sort of take one day from one dawn to the next, after another day, after another day? Do you have a focused sense of purpose? For these four men, did you get the sense of purpose? You're going to become fishers of men. Once that commanding calling arrested their attention, they lost virtually all interest in fishing. Rarely do you find them returning to the sea, except in the mission of the Lord at sea. They left it, and they truly left it behind them. It was no longer their reason for existence. What's the Lord's calling in your life? What purpose has he given you that transcends occupation? It transcends your age. It transcends your familiar world. Here's the third one, and it's the one that stings. How long will it take you to say yes? How long will it take you to say yes to the Lord's calling? Now, I want to speak to some of you who are the insecure type. You're waiting until all of your questions are answered. You're weighing all the options. Trust me, don't waste your time. You'll never say yes, because you'll never get all those questions answered. If you're a perfectionist, the Lord's got his work cut out for you, because it'll take you a long time to get through all the perfectionistic details of every part of the future being worked out ahead of time. Same thing for risks. If you're wanting all the risks removed before you tolerate the thought of yes, you're doomed to a perpetual no. If you're willing to take him at his word and trust him to lead you, just as he trusts you to follow him, then your answer is not only yes, it can be today an immediate yes. An immediate yes. Now, why would I say that? Because I know what I'm talking about today. And because I know my story better than yours, I'm going to have to ask you to please listen to my story. And I give you mine because it's the one I know the most details about. I was casting nets and mending nets and working the boats and familiar with the sea in a ministry for almost 25 years. I'd reached the ripe age of 59. Some of you are retired before you're 59, but not me. I was engaged in this. It was fulfilling. It was exciting. Everything was rolling along great. And the Lord came along. It wasn't the Sea of Galilee. It was a phone call that came from Dallas to California. And on the other end of the line were two men I knew very well, the president of Dallas Seminary and the chairman of the board at that time, Jack Turpin. Jack and Don Campbell, together on the line, called me. My first thought was, uh-oh. Maybe they know something I don't know. They said, we'd like you to consider being the next president of Dallas Seminary. My response, in great faith, was hilarious laughter. You have got to be kidding. I almost said, what are you guys smoking? But I didn't say that. I was tempted, but I didn't say that. You can't be serious. Oh, yeah, we are. Look, come on, you guys. Let me give you the name of five or six qualified people, okay? Let's go there rather than waste your time with me. Hey, I got nets, I got boats, I got sea, I got fish, everything's going great here. Why in the world would I even think of, well, we'd like you to think, but no, actually, I don't even need to think about it. I know, well, would you pray about it? Did you hear the brakes? That's always a great question to ask when you feel resistance. Well, would you pray about it? What preacher on earth would say, no, I am not gonna pray. So I say, okay. So it's supper time. I'm sitting there at supper, still sort of chuckling to myself. I haven't started praying much. And I say to Cynthia at supper, I say, you will never guess what happened today. She said, what? I said, I got a phone call from Don Campbell and Jack Turpin from Dallas Seminary. Don has resigned, and a year from now, he's going to retire from that role, and they want a new president, and they asked me of all things. She didn't laugh. Okay, at that point, I know I'm going to kind of get in deep in this situation. Because I have learned that the voice of the Holy Spirit sounds a lot like the voice of Cynthia. I've just learned that. I just learned it. Just amazing. How did I learn that? She told me that. So I laugh at her. She says, I don't think that's a silly idea. I think you ought to think about it. Are you kidding? Our family is here. Our home is here. It's almost all paid for. We know we got the ministry. I know that. I think you ought to consider it. Oh, honey, come on. So we slept on it next morning. First thing I heard, I think you ought to consider that. Honey, I can't wait to tell them no. So she says, have you prayed about it? So now I got to start praying. Not that I've got to start praying, but you know what I mean. So I go to the Lord in prayer, and while I'm praying, I'm thinking of six or eight other guys that could do the job. So I pray for the Lord to guide me to recommending someone who's qualified to do that job, because I'm not the one. I mean, I have no reason to be the one. I got it made where I am, if you will, and that's not a good way to put it, but you know what I mean. Everything's familiar. I mean, I even knew the freeways. I knew all around there. I mean, I had great friends, all my family. Everything was going great. So they had the audacity to call back. And I said, I've got the names of about five or six, and they wouldn't even listen to the names. Would you consider? And I won't even bore you with the process. But it was a call. It broke all the rules of what you would call logic. But you see, the Lord's will isn't necessarily humanly logical. Will you remember I said that? We all like logic. We like 1 + 1 = 2. With Jesus, it's 1 + 1 equals 15.5.7 or something like that. And you go, what? So I tolerated the thought. All right, I'll be on the search committee. I was on the board, so I'll serve on the search committee. So they reluctantly said, okay, it's good. So we sent out questionnaires all over the country. Send back those you think would be the right choice. I know that Don Campbell and Jack Turpin wrote all those people ahead of time. Because my name was on the top of those lists. One list after another, after another, after another. I resigned from the search committee, and I then really did begin to pray. I was 59 years old. In that period of time, I come to the seminary and nobody laughs me off the stage. It's amazing. All these bright men and women in the faculty, and I realize they don't need another scholar because I'm not a scholar, but I'm a shepherd. And they had the foresight to know that at that time in the school's history, the school needed a shepherd. I didn't know that. And I don't know that they would have articulated it like that, but it kind of began to dawn on me. And while I'm there, I'm thinking, you know, now that I'm here, since I'm a preacher, and Cynthia helped me understand, you know, there's these 40 languages going to work on Dallas Seminary campus, and we could use them in our Insight for Living ministry as translators. I mean, it makes sense. And it did. And so I go, and while I'm there, I'm getting acquainted with a lot of these guys, and I'm thinking, you know what? We got to have a laboratory where they can learn what a church is about. Maybe I ought to start a church. How do you start a church? Well, I don't know. So how do you find a place to start one? You pin a tail on a geographical donkey? Frisco. Frisco. That's where I used to come to hunt dove. Frisco. So I thought, well, we'll at least have a Bible class. Some Bible class. And before I knew it, a church was formed. Now, looking back, did God know what he was doing? What's the answer? Yes. Say it again. Yes. Get used to saying it. Because you say, what a great story. This isn't about me. Don't think this is about my story. This is your story. This is their story. They turned the world upside down because they said yes. They were the spokesmen for the cause of Christ as they learned to fish for men and women. To this day, we know the names. Rock structures are named the 12 apostles. It's amazing, these simple fishermen who had had no training, and they were Galileans except for the only one bright one among them, Judas. And God used them to turn the whole tide around. Oz Guinness, in a book called The Call, don't miss a word, released from what was not me, my discovery of my calling enabled me to find what I was. God's call has become a sure beacon ahead of me and a blazing fire within me. Keep listening. Follow me, Jesus said 2,000 years ago, and he changed the course of history. That is why calling provides the Archimedean point by which faith moves the world. Answering the call is the way to find and fulfill the central purpose of your life. Answering the call is the way to find and fulfill the central purpose of your life. Do you have a reason for being, a focused sense of purpose in your life, or is your life the product of shifting resolutions? Do you want to go beyond success to significance? Have you come to realize that self-reliance always falls short and provides no answer in the end? Listen to Jesus of Nazareth answer his call. And if I knew what it was, I promise you I would stay all afternoon at the door and tell each one of you what that call is. And then I would say, now commit yourself to doing it. Say yes. But I don't know what it is. I got a full-time job taking care of this guy. So I can't tell you what your call is. You have to determine that. I know this. I'd have never picked Peter. I mean, all Andrew did was just bring people to Jesus. That's all he needed to do. James and John, sons of thunder, with a temper like theirs, would you have chosen? No. You wouldn't have hired any of the 12. Well, maybe Judas. But he's bright. So don't give me the line that, well, I'm not really qualified. I've been there. Well, you don't understand, Chuck. I mean, we've got a whole family. I've been there. Well, you don't realize, Chuck, I got to take care of my, I mean, I'm deep in debt. I've been there. You want all those questions answered, you're doomed to a perpetual no. You need to practice yes. So let's start right now. Yes. Okay? Yes. Some of you, your face doesn't know it yet. Here we go again. Yes. We're almost there. Here again. Yes. One more time. Yes. Good for you. Don't you forget this when we don't see each other for the next few days, okay? Don't you forget that. Yes. Okay. Thank you, Father, for your patience with me in this journey that I would never have even imagined. Maybe it was for no other reason aside from the chance today to declare how great it has been to walk with you and to trust you and to see you open doors I would never have known would open, and to pave the way for a ministry I could not have even envisioned, and to use me in the life of young men learning to preach, young women learning to minister. Oh, Lord, what a privilege. And now in this church, this enviable place of ministry, how faithful you are. May this yes be a ringing word in our ears and hearts this coming week. May we look for a reason to say yes. May we think yes. May we listen with yes on our lips. Hear us today, our Father, in all of our needs and all of our circumstances. Our answer is yes. Yes. You can trust us to follow you because we are going to trust you to train and lead us. And this enormous yes ringing in our hearts, we commit now this time to you in the name of Jesus, who himself said yes to fulfill a mission that no one could have ever imagined. In his name we pray, and everyone said, amen.
1: May that little word yes keep ringing in your heart this week. When the Lord calls, we don't have to have every question answered before we respond. We can trust him and follow, because he can be trusted to lead us. This is Insight for Living. 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I'm Bill Meyer. 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

0: was probably just as, if not more, rebellious than the younger sibling, the one who left home with his inheritance. Coming up next on Leading the Way, international Bible teacher and author Dr. Michael Youssef reveals the rebellious and legalistic heart of the older brother. A life lived in rebellion, similar to his younger, far more famous sibling. Oh, thank you. Thank you for being a listener today and hopefully also a supporter of Leading the Way. 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Right now, though, let's listen together to Dr. Michael Youssef.
1: I'm not going to ask you to raise your hand if you grew up in a legalistic church or in a legalistic home, a legalistic family. Now, in case some of you have not and don't even know what legalism means, be patient, I'll explain it to you, but also be thankful that you don't know what it is. I'm going to tell you, but from firsthand experience, but be grateful. Because legalism really messes you up. Why do you think I'm messed up the way I am? Because legalism is an equal opportunity destroyer. Legalism takes a long time to overcome. And you find legalism everywhere. You find it in the traditional churches, and you find it in the non-denominational churches. You find legalism in the Catholic churches, in the Protestant churches, in the evangelical churches, fundamental churches. And as I've traveled the world, I found it in every country, all over the world. By now, some of you who don't know what legalism means or what's about, and you got curious, I am glad, because I want to tell you what legalism is all about. Legalism, very put simply, is the elevation of any man-made rules or tradition to almost or at the same level as the Word of God. If you got that, say amen. Amen. See, legalism is the keeping of man-made rule or tradition and thinking that this is what God wants. Legalism is the thinking that keeping of man-made rules or tradition is going to get you favor with God. Legalism in some churches, some of you will know what I'm talking about, is almost, and if not quite as important as the Word of God. See, the problem with legalism is it misleads you into thinking that if you avoid certain things, which are not necessary for salvation, I'm going to show you the contrast in a minute. When you avoid certain things that are not necessary for salvation, not sin, not scriptural sin, not biblical sin, I'm talking about things that are not necessary for salvation, that you're a good Christian. See, that's the messing up of legalism. Listen to me. More than ever, we need to help the younger generation to realize that neither legalism nor using of the grace of God as a license to sin is the answer. The answer is to fall in love with Jesus. The answer is to try to comprehend what it cost Jesus to pay the wages of our sin on that cross. The answer is to try to comprehend the indescribable love of Christ. The answer is to begin to comprehend the debt of gratitude that we have for the Lord Jesus Christ for redeeming us. And that very gratitude is what compels us to live a life of obedience. Not trying to buy God's favor on the one hand, nor cheapening the grace of God on the other. As we come today to the older son in Luke 15, in the story

0: in the field, comes home.
1: Now remember again, Jesus is talking to the Pharisees, and they are the super duper legalists. They're the legalists of all legalists. They kept all the rituals, but their hearts was far from God. And that is why you have to understand that when Jesus was speaking about that older brother, he was in effect saying to them, Mr. Pharisee, come over here, stand right here, because Mr. Pharisee, you are that older brother. The older brother is a portrait of you. You are the one who kept all of the external rituals, but your heart is in the far country. You are the one who condemned some sins but winked at other sins. You are the one who comes across as so sanctimonious, but you dignified unforgiveness and bitterness and gossip and backbiting and smearing the reputation of others with whom you disagree. Listen to me. If we are truly honest, we have to admit that most Christian legalists sympathize with the older brother. Oh yeah, listen, we condemn the younger brother. This rebellious boy, yes. But we skip that part about the older brother. This growing up, I've never heard a sermon on the older brother. Oh, on the younger brother, on the prodigal, my goodness, hundreds of sermons. Every preacher will preach on the prodigal, always. Why? Because while the older brother kept the traditions,
0: he was gritting his teeth.
1: While he took care of all the outward appearances, his heart was far from God. While he went to church, yet he was sour, mean, bitter, and had a loveless heart. No wonder Jesus hated legalism. He really, really did. Why? Because legalism gives the impression that you can be saved and accepted by God by just keeping the religious rituals. Beloved, listen to me. Legalism is Satan's theology. Legalism puts Satan in charge of any church. Let me illustrate this from the writing of the Apostle Paul. Because legalism is as old as the first church. It's as old as the first church. The Apostle Paul writes to the church of the Corinth, okay, in Corinthians. And he writes to them, now remember, the Corinthian church was messed up. I mean, they had so many problems, and he deals with them. He doesn't wink at them. He deals with them. But he writes to them, and he called them saints. Saints? These people are saints? Yeah. But then he writes to the Galatians. But before he even finishes his greetings, he pulls the shirt off their back. What was their sin? Legalism. Legalism. They were adding to the Word of God. They were adding to the gospel of Jesus Christ. They were saying, yes, Jesus plus circumcision, plus this, plus that, plus the other thing. Listen to me. The older brother's legalistic heart is clearly manifested in the fact that he could not forgive his repentant brother. Beloved, this is important. Don't miss this. If you miss it, you miss something very important. Don't miss it. If you want to be like your heavenly daddy, you have to forgive like your heavenly daddy. Yes. How does your heavenly daddy forgive? We saw in the last message, do not hold sin against the confessing repentant sinner. Don't hold it against them. When we refuse to forgive a repentant person, our relationship with our heavenly Father gets strained. And you see it clearly in this story. You can see it so clearly. Hear me right, please. For a Christian believer, forgiving a repentant, confessing a repentant person is not an option. It's not an option. Because forgiveness is the key that unlocks the handcuffs of hatred and bitterness and envy. Because forgiveness opens the closed door of unanswered prayers, because forgiveness lines up your heart with the heart of your heavenly Father. Look at the older brother's indignation turned into rage when he heard that his father has done this. Turned into rage. Now you see, you have to understand, the Pharisees, particularly that group, not all Jewish people, but that group, the Pharisees, they never believed that their God, the God of Abraham, Isaac, and Jacob, their God, the God of Moses and Joshua and Elijah, would actually welcome a repentant Gentile. They wouldn't believe that. It's in the scripture. It's in the Old Testament. It's repeated over and over and over again. It's there, clearly. But they didn't buy into it. It didn't matter. Why? Because they made a box. They made a box, and that box called the Talmud. That Talmud was the traditions, was the extra-biblical material, not the Torah, not the Old Testament. The Talmud was written by rabbis and interpretations and their ideas and their concept. No, they just made that box called the Talmud, and they put God right into it. And it didn't fit with the way they put God in that box. And we see that clearly when their anger turned into rage on the day we call Good Friday, when they screamed, "Crucify him! Crucify him! Crucify him!" Here's another thing that's so important. It's so important because it's so dear to the heart of Jesus. It's so dear to the heart of Jesus. I don't want

0: context, because that will give you a real understanding of the scripture. Always look at the cultural context of the day. Another thing that is so important, in the culture of the day, even to this day in the Middle East, but certainly in that day, the culture would have dictated, read it in the Old Testament, the culture would have dictated that the older brother is the one who would have presided over the family celebrations, all family celebrations. The older brother is the chief host of all family banquets. The older son's duty is to welcome the guest regardless of his personality. Now, whether he's an extrovert or introvert, it made no difference. They didn't take those things into account like we do now. Whether he liked it or not, it made no difference. Whether he enjoyed doing that or not, they didn't think about these things. It's part of what he's called to do. It goes with the territory. It goes with the birth order. It's part of what he does. It's, think with me, please. Just think with me. The older son not only lets his father down by refusing to exercise his responsibility, he actually makes a scene in front of the family home. First, he insults his father by not fulfilling his duty. Then he actually creates an open rupture of his relationship with his father. See, remember, God chose Israel to be a light to the nations. God chose Israel to be what?
1: A light to the nations.
0: Don't ever forget that. Don't ever forget that. I always say the gospel is in Genesis 12. Did you know that? It's in Genesis 12. God said to Abraham, "In you all the families of the earth shall bless themselves." How is that going to happen? The people are going to come to know the God of Abraham and are going to be blessed. That's the gospel. That's the beginning. That's how we know the gospel. And throughout the Old Testament, prophet after prophet, light to the nations, light to the nations, light to the nations. That's what they were called to do. Please hear me right on this one. In the eyes of the father, the older boy's rebellion was just as serious, if not more serious, as the rebellion of the younger son. Are you with me? Someone would say, "Oh, Michael, where did you get that? Where did you get that?" I'm glad you challenged me. I always love for you to challenge me. Don't ever hesitate. I want to show you. Verse 28. The father had to leave the house. He had to leave the guests. Do you know how humiliating that is? He had to leave his guests and go out and entreat his older son. And my beloved friends, listen to me. That was never, never, never, never done in that culture. The father never goes out to entreat the son. The son is the one who entreats the father. The father never pleads with the son. The son pleads with the father. The father never humbles himself before the son. It's the other way around. The son is the one who should humble himself before the father. What's happening here? What's happening? In one day, please think with me. One single day, the father humbles himself before both sons. He humbles himself before the younger son when he runs. As I told you, it's never done for a dignified man to run. And on the same day, the father humbles himself before the older boy when he came out to entreat his older son. What does it mean? What does it mean? Listen to me, please. Listen to me. It means that God in Christ humbled himself for both Jews and Gentiles. The older boy represents the Jews, and the younger represents the Gentiles. The older boy is part of the old covenant, and the rebellious Gentile, the younger son, who's in the far country, far from God. But listen carefully. For you and for me, for us, this means that God in Christ did the unthinkable, that God in Christ did the impossible, that God in Christ did the most unexpected, that God in Christ did the extraordinary, that God in Christ did what no one could fathom. He humbled himself to death, even death upon the cross, for Jews and for Gentiles. And that is why today, both my Jewish friends and my Muslim friends find this part of the Christian faith very difficult to accept. Very difficult to accept. How can God Almighty, the God, the all-powerful God, become man and die on a cross? And so they reject the Christ of the cross. Here Jesus was making the point very clear. It's so clear you can't miss it. You can't miss it. For the Jew who stayed home in the Old Covenant, the Old Testament, and for the Gentiles who took all of God's blessings and ignored him and dismissed him, for both of them, Christ died. Christ died. Irrespective of the nature of their rebellion, whether their rebellion is an outward rebellion or an inward rebellion, whether their rebellion is false religiosity or rejection altogether, Christ died for their sins, regardless of the nature of their sin. That is why salvation is found in no one except Jesus the Christ. There is no name under heaven by which men and women, boys and girls, would be saved other than the name of Jesus. And that's precisely why Jesus, here in Luke 15, he leaves the ending of the story up in the air, as it were. He doesn't tell the end of the story. He leaves it hanging in the air. You notice that? I know many of you have. He leaves the end of the story hanging in the air. Why? Because the grand finale of this story, I'm getting ready to shout, is found in the open arms that were stretched on the cross. And they were stretched in order that he might welcome repentant sinners. Repentant sinners from every race, from every nation, from every background, from every age, from every stage, from every form of sin. Because the Bible said breaking one sin, breaking one commandment, breaking all of them. You see, we grade sin. Well, this is a big sin, murder. This is a small sin, white lie. God doesn't grade them. To God, sin is sin. Sin is sin. There is no big sin, small sin, great sin, little sin. And that's why the Bible said, we all, can you say that with me? We all. How many of us?
1: All.
0: Have sinned and come short of the glory of God. But if you're willing to confess with your mouth, repent from your heart, ask for his forgiveness, you receive that forgiveness. That's his promise. That's his promise. The love of the Father for both sons is so clearly indicated here. Our Heavenly Father loves all. You see, in those days, in ancient times, Jews and Gentiles have represented all of humanity. To them, humanity was divided into only two segments, Jews and then Gentiles. Everybody. That's humanity for them. Both boys represented all of humanity. So the question is anybody here like the older brother, standing on the way from others coming to repentance and faith? Like the older brother, keeping the appearance and the facade and never joyfully falling in love with Jesus, sharing him with others? Like the older son, seeing people dying every day going to hell. And he said, they're not my problem. I know it's not easy. I know that. Let's do what's not easy. It starts with us repenting of our own religiosity and falling in love with Jesus all over again.
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0: Is it sinful to be wealthy? Is it godly to live in poverty? Is one extreme more conducive to contentment than the other? Today on Truth for Life, Alistair Begg addresses these questions and points out why it's possible to feel empty or satisfied, whether you're poverty-stricken or have everything in the world. Let's open our Bibles to 1 Timothy chapter 6.
1: Think, he says, consider your exit. All the stuff that we manage to amass in the journey through life, and it is considerable for each of us, all of that stuff has to be checked at the toll booth of death. When you come to that toll booth, you leave everything behind, and you go through as you arrived, completely with nothing. There are no pockets in a shroud. Now, when this dawns on the life of an individual, they are at least in the position to be able to think through to some sensible conclusions. In the ballad of John and Yoko Ono, with which I'm sure you're also very familiar, there is a line that pops out as if from nowhere, and Lennon sings, "Last night the wife said, oh boy, when you're dead, you can't take nothing with you but your soul." Now, where did that come from? Presumably the two of them are sitting around at night talking metaphysics, talking about life. She's one of the richest landowners at that point in New York City in terms of the Dakota building and all the apartments that she has possessed. But she says to him, "Hey, John, when you go, you don't take anything." And it dawns on him, and he writes it down in the song. He then goes honeymooning down by the Seine, took the last train back from Paris, and so on, and on with his journey. Now, while there are no pockets in a shroud, and while we arrive naked and we leave essentially naked, we don't live naked and we don't live without pockets. So the real issue is what goes in our pockets. Because stuff does go in our pockets. Well, that's where verse 8 balances out verse 7. If we brought nothing into the world, we can take nothing out of it. Principle understood. But he says, if we have food and clothing, we will be content with that. It's essentially what you have worked out so masterfully in the Jungle Book. Right? You're all thinking of it already, aren't you? Bare necessities, the simple bare necessities. That's what he's saying. Bare necessities, the simple bare necessities. Is that what he's saying here? If we have food and clothing, here is the basics for contentment. Now, loved ones, you've got to get this. I have to get this. This is absolutely pivotal. Here, in verse 8, is the level at which our expectations and consequently our contentment should be pitched. This is the level of expectation for contentment. Food and clothes, contentment. Not food and clothes plus, but food and clothes, we will be content with that, he says. Discontentedness in life, my discontentedness in life, is on account of being seduced into believing the lie that a man's life consists in the abundance of his possessions. That's what Jesus says in Luke chapter 12. He says to his disciples, listen, if you want to think about a man's life does not consist in the abundance of what he possesses. No matter how successful or how notorious my late father-in-law was within the Chrysler Corporation, he didn't take any of that with him. And what he left behind was a legacy in relationship to Christian things, in believing children and in believing grandchildren and in great-grandchildren that will be nurtured in the framework of faith. It would have been a dreadful waste of 69 years of a life and some 43 of them as a Christian life had he not at least begun to understand some of these things. Godliness with contentment is great gain, he says. The two things go together. We brought nothing into the world, we're taking nothing out of it. Those are the fixed points. But, he says, if we have food and clothes, we'll be content with that. Now, here's a question. Is Paul issuing a call to poverty? No. Is Paul condemning riches? No. In fact, if you look at verse 17, to which we'll come in a later study, he gives instructions to those who are rich. This little section has to do with those who want to get rich. And he has a certain way of thinking for those who are tempted to believe that getting rich is the answer to life. And he instructs them in that way, but there are some people who are rich. The rich people are to make sure that they don't get arrogant, they don't put their hope in their riches, which is so uncertain, but they put their hope in God. Now notice the final phrase of verse 17, who richly provides us with everything for our enjoyment. He richly provides us with everything for our enjoyment. Paul is not issuing a call to poverty or to a certain level of simplicity beyond which we sin. Rather, he is saying that whatever exceeds the basics of food and clothing can be gratefully received and can be enjoyed. But the essence of contentment is not in the other stuff. And he's saying if you don't learn to be contented with food and clothes, then the amassing of all the other junk will hold out the notion of security, but it actually only creates anxiety. Because when you didn't have anything, you didn't have to worry about it. Now that you've got it, you have to worry about where it is. Did it get serviced? Who's looking after it? When will I go back for it? When does it? And so on. It drives you totally nuts. But don't leave here and go and buy yourself a hair shirt or phone Waterbed City to see if they have beds of nails for you to lie on. That would be easy, wouldn't it? Oh, yes, we could all do that. From where we are now to a shack in the woods with nothing. We understand 1 Timothy 6:6. We have it mastered. Tell me about your heart in the shack. Do you ever look over at the other guy's shack and say, hey, he's got a chimney on his. If I had a chimney, that would be the thing to have. Yeah, you see, the issue is not out here coming in. The issue is in here going out. You see, why is it that kids get steamed up about toys? If they're contented when they arrive and they've got nothing really to play with, they only have stuff to eat. How come the appeal of toys and other people's toys drive these little rascals nuts? Because they're sinners. And because all of this stuff only appeals to their sinful nature in them, which is acquisitive, and thinks that with this little house, or this little bike, or this little bus, or this little empire, then I'll be the king of my castle. What is that? It's an appeal to their inherent selfishness. That's why secular man has no answer for these things. He can't explain this. The answer is not in some radical externalizing of things, but it is in a change at the very core of my being. The other things that we have in life should never be regarded as necessities, because if we regard them as necessities, then when we do not have them, our contentment will be destroyed. Do you understand that? That's when we turn luxuries into necessities, we jeopardize our ability for contentedness. No wonder we live in such a discontented age, because we're told that the previous generation's luxuries have become our necessities. So we cannot live now without a level of luxury which we have now deemed necessity. And in the absence of all of this stuff, there is an absence of godliness with contentment, which is great gain. But still, we want to believe the lie. You know, if you talk with people, they'll tell you not to believe the lie. Lady Alethea Saville, one of the Sloan Rangers of Knightsbridge of a few years ago, brought up with a very silver spoon in her mouth on the fringes of royalty and moving in the kind of circles in London that invited her to every significant party and made it possible for her to purchase anything she chose on account of the resources of her father's trust funds in her name. The Guardian described her as an intelligent girl who could see the worthlessness of the world she found herself in, but couldn't work out a way to make it more fulfilling. Listen to what she said. What I crave more than anything else is middle-class normality, ordinary, boring parents, ordinary, boring brothers and sisters and ordinary, boring things. So she drives through Knightsbridge in her XJS, and the kids on the corner say, she must be happy with everything she has. And one day I'll have a car like that. And one day I'll shop in there. And one day I'll have my hair done in there. And then I'll be just as contented as she is. Yeah, that's probably right. You probably will. She would have stopped in the middle of the street and given you the car. She would have stopped in the street and set fire to the car. Because she had never understood that godliness with contentment is great gain. Calvin comments in this way. He says, for nature is content with a little. Nature is content with a little, and all that goes beyond natural usage is superfluous. Not that a more liberal use of possessions should be condemned as bad in itself, but a desire for it is always sinful. See? Not that a more liberal use of possessions should be condemned as bad in itself, but the prevailing, longing, driving, passionate commitment to have this as the source of life and contentment is, he says, always sinful. And so we need to learn that the human heart finds satisfaction ultimately only in God, not in worldly accumulations, not actually even in the discarding of worldly accumulations. As the psalmist says, better the little that the righteous have than the wealth of many wicked. Contentedness is not found in piling up added securities beside the daily necessities of food and clothing. Now, you don't have to have a lot to understand this, do you? I don't think so. Contented people are fabulous. If you had a contented parent or a contented grandpa, and you spend any time with them, it's gold. And so it was dangerous. You deify your relatives, you know, in their absence. And my grandfather, he'd come up here and do a little Irish jig for you and tell you the truth. But my grandfather was severely wounded in the trenches, the frontline trenches in the First World War, so much so that he could never drive a car. His right arm was immobilized. There was shrapnel through his body till the day he died. So he never drove a car. He never owned a car. We went everywhere on the bus or the ferry or the subway. He used to smoke on the bus, and he thought I didn't know he smoked. He would sit next to me and give me candies and make me look out the window while he took a drag on his cigarette. He didn't want to be a bad example to me. He stopped after Christ got a hold of him, but it was always hard. He'd blow it out the kitchen, the bathroom window every so often. But the thing I remember about my grandfather more than anything else is I never once in all of his life heard him complain. I never heard him ask for anything. I never heard him say he needed something. I never once. And my first child was born before he died, so I lived with him for a while. Well, you say, well, he was kind of down there, you know, he's, after all, you know. No, don't get it wrong. You think it's the people that have it all that do this? No. See, sometimes when you don't have it, you're consumed with money. All the best things in life are free. You can keep them for the birds and the bees, but give me money. That's what I want. Your loving gives me a thrill, but your loving don't pay my bills, so give me money. That's what I want. That's what I want. That's what I want. Now, how did Lennon get from give me money, that's what I want, to last night the wife said, oh boy, when you're dead, you don't take nothing with you but your soul. I'll tell you how he got there. He got what he wanted, and when he got it, he knew that it did not bring contentment. He could fly anywhere in the world, be with anyone he chose, buy anything in all the universe. And he was empty. Contentment is not ultimately a matter of money in the bank or the absence of money in the bank. It is a heart attitude towards life and things itself. In the course of my days, God has introduced me to many people who have vast resources. And if they were to be here this morning and sit in this church, you wouldn't even recognize them by their clothes or by anything. You know people like that. And what is it that marks them? Contentedness. They never went for the money in the first place. God gave them the money because he knew he could trust them with the money. We don't want to condemn them for being rich. They're underpinning ministry all over the place because of their hands-off approach. They're not wearing their money as a badge. They're not strutting their stuff. Let me finish in this way. In King Henry VI, Part 2, which you probably were reading this week, there's a wonderful little section where the king is out in the country. And he is encountered by two gamekeepers. And one of the gamekeepers says to him, "Who are you?" He says, "I'm the king." The guy replies, "But if thou be a king, where is thy crown?" To which the king replies, "My crown is in my heart, not on my head. Not decked with diamonds and Indian stones, not to be seen, my crown is called content. A crown it is that seldom kings enjoy." Question. Where's your crown? What's your crown? You wearing it on your head at a jaunty angle? It's so easy to do, isn't it? So easy to fall into the lie. So easy to set our expectations for contentment always just one notch higher. How much money do you need, Mr. Rockefeller? Just a little more than I have. Now, I want to say this, and then I'm going to read a note, and we're done. My greatest fear in addressing this issue is that I may talk about it in such a way as to create the impression that somehow or another, you know, I took this test and I mastered it. Mm-mm. I got more stuff at this point in my life than I could ever have imagined amassing since I came here with absolutely nothing from Scotland. And I want to tell myself that when I go to McDonald's, when it just opens, and get that black coffee and the blueberry muffin, which cost me $1.74, and then have a little bit of luxury and buy the New York Times for a dollar, which takes me up to $2.74. I want to tell myself that I'm really content with that. That if I didn't have my car to drive there in, or if I didn't have my home to return to, or whatever else it is, that I could find simple pleasures in the conversations with the people around me, in the good mornings and in the how are yous and how's it going and that kind of stuff. I want to tell myself I can be content with it. I'm not sure I can. But you see, we're supposed to be. If you have coffee and a blueberry muffin, we will be content with that. Oh, yeah? Well, the guy next to you gets the big breakfast. Oh, man, look at that sucker. Woo! You got it in your pocket, she's going, oh, I don't. Jeez. A letter and we're done. Guy writes to me this week, says, "I want to drop a note of thanks for the ministry of Parkside. I became a Christian some years ago, but I was not living for Christ. I didn't understand what it meant to walk with the Lord. We've been coming to Parkside, and God has been speaking to us." He says, "Attached, please find a check," which was for a substantial sum of money. He said, "I've been saving for many years to buy a Harley Davidson motorcycle. Several weeks ago, however, during one of your moving messages, I realized that I should use my financial blessings for God's work rather than buying a bike in the spring. It dawned on me through your messages that I would rather be known as a strong Christian than a businessman who owns a motorcycle, and that I needed to strengthen the former before pursuing the latter. Please use the funds at your discretion. I have also sent funds to Truth for Life so that others around the nation may become convicted to serve the Lord Jesus. Thank you for your leadership." Godliness with contentment is great gain. We brought nothing in, we're taking nothing out. If we have food and clothes, we'll be content with that.
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1: Father, thank you that your word is sharp as a two-edged sword, that it speaks into our lives. It's not some remote book. That down through the corridors of time, it rings into our experience, and we thank you for it. Help us to evaluate our lives today in relationship to the fixed points of entry and exit. First of all, in relationship to whether we know Christ and are ready to serve Him. Secondly, if in following Him, we are prepared to begin at least to work at this great discovery of godliness with contentment. Save us from sidestepping the difficult question. Save us also from making bizarre and extravagant claims or doing things that are dramatic without having our heart attitude changed. We pray that you would take our lives afresh this day. All of our coming and our going, our plans and our hopes and our dreams and our schemes. And help us, Lord, in all of the pins we might amass and in of all of the jewelry we may manage to wear, that you will allow us to fasten onto the rare jewel of Christian contentment. Save us from looking over our shoulders, from jealousy, from antagonism, from spite. Turn our eyes to Christ alone, we pray. And may His grace and mercy and peace that comes from the Father, the Son, and the Holy Spirit be our abiding portion evermore. Amen.
0: I'm Bob Lapine. I hope you can join us tomorrow when we will consider the desire to get rich. How can you tell if you have an inordinate love of money? We'll learn the telltale signs tomorrow. The Bible teaching of Alistair Begg is furnished by Truth for Life. 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
4: I appreciated the words of Catherine Marshall some years after the death of her godly and dear husband, Peter. Only 47, stricken with a heart attack and gone. He was shaping the Congress at that time, in many ways moving in the Washington, D.C. area as no man ever has since that time. And he was taken. She began to describe how she overcame the grief. Finally, she described it as something she was absolutely convinced of, namely that grief and being lost in grief is nothing more than a selfish act of self-pity. It's saying, in effect, I don't believe in a sovereign God. I don't accept the fact that he took my mate. And when she realized that, she turned her efforts to writing, and who hasn't been blessed with Catherine Marshall's pen? Oh, but what is the alternative? To sit alone and to live alone. And this man says in this book, sow your seed in the morning and don't be idle in the evening. I'll tell you, my grandfather is a living memory to me. That dear man is a household word in the little town where he lived and put in his strokes as a judge and justice of the peace. L.O. Lundy was a byword for integrity. For some reason, God chose to take his dear wife, my mother's mother, much earlier than it took his. My granddaddy just took a notch in his belt and started in. One of the sources of his encouragement from God was to build into my life. And I'll never forget it. The times we were at the bay or the times in his home, he put his arm around me and I'd sit on his lap or we'd sit together in the boat fishing. And he would just share with me and share with me his life and the things he had learned. He just decided to pour it into me. When my wife and I became married and needed a little bit of help for our first home, guess who came to our rescue? My granddaddy. Faithfully stood by me. Little did he know that the investment of his life and mine. He could have submerged and lost himself in the huge home where he lived and locked the doors. But he decided that's not what life is all about. Who could ever tell the ultimate reaping of his sowing? I know a woman in Houston who lost her husband and was at the gravesite one day and suddenly realized there's no life here except the people weeping over the tombstones. And she determined before God, that'll be my ministry. And she is a cemetery evangelist. Think of it. Visiting with people that are standing trying to talk to the dead, and she has the joy of telling them about the living. That's her ministry. She'll never get old because she's trusting in the living Lord who took her husband years before her life was finished. I'm going to be very frank with you at this moment. I don't have a lot of pity in my heart for people filled with self-pity. You see, I find a lot of people that don't have the shoes, but I come across a lot more that don't have any feet. And in comparison to that, barefooted isn't too bad.

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3: Well, the Bible says, despise not small beginnings. So no matter where your life began, God has a plan and purpose for you bigger than anything you could ever imagine. And no one knows this better than today's guest. So you want to stay tuned. But first, joining me around the table is April Simons.
4: Hey there.
3: It's kind of crazy.
4: It's kind of crazy, but you use that word

0: everything, don't we?
1: We tell it all. Yeah. So just, you know, grab your cup of coffee. Join us at the table.
2: Get your
1: hot
2: tea.
1: You never know what you're going to hear, especially
2: today.
1: I've
2: got my hot tea right here. Get it. Rebecca Lamb Weiss. You're the one that I heard snicker, by the way.
3: Well, it's the lowest, loudest grunt. It's like, I wonder, do you think the people at home can hear it?
2: I don't know. Let's just be quiet for a second and see if we can.
3: I think they'll hear.
1: We digress.
3: That sounds like a sad, pathetic shofar blow.
1: Like whale.
2: Now, it's like a shofar.
3: A sad shofar.
2: That's what it is, a sad one. Cindy Murdoch.
4: I was going to say something so spiritual and enforceable.
3: And then I brought the level down.
4: Okay. I will say this. If they will stay tuned, the guest that we have today is going to bring so much positive insight that we do not hear on the media that I think is really going to give people some hope.
1: Right. We have a freedom fighter on our show today.
2: We do. Right. We do. Well, he has been a staunch champion of liberty and biblical values, and he's here to share how God opened the door to a bigger destiny in his life. Please welcome Pastor Jack Hibbs.
5: Thank you.
3: Welcome.
2: How do you like that music?
5: It's
2: that
5: great
2: good?
5: Music.
3: Yeah.
5: It's great music.
3: Welcome back to the table.
5: Thank you. It's great to be here.
2: It's always good to have our California pastor here in Texas.
5: I'm honored.
2: Well, he's been fighting for truth and freedom in the state of California and touching lives through his ministry, but that was not the destiny he saw for himself. Yet, God would take his life in a direction he never expected. Now, for people who don't know, you pastor a church in California. Tell us about that great
5: Southern California, Calvary Chapel, Chino Hills, and God's blessed us. It started out as a home Bible study from Calvary Chapel, Costa Mesa, where Chuck Smith used to pastor. And I had my career in biomedical engineering at a company called Baxter. And so we started this home Bible study just to meet neighbors, honestly.
2: And of course, Jesus Revolution movie, that would be Chuck Smith.
5: That's exactly correct.
2: Played by
5: Kelsey Grammer.
2: Kelsey Grammer, yeah. You never planned on it. How did that happen? Like, you started the Bible study, and then all of a sudden, you became a pastor?
5: Yeah, we studied, almost. We started that study. It just kept growing, and then the people wanted to go to Sundays. So I was telling Pastor Chuck, you need to send a pastor out, because this is what's happening. It's out of control.
2: Wow.
5: And he just kept saying, well, you know, I'll find somebody. The Lord's in control. And believe it or not, one day I went back to complain to him again. And he just put his hand on my shoulder and said, you know, the Lord bless what's going on in Chino Hills. So he got up and he walked out of his office. I thought he was going to come back. He went home. And his secretary said, he's gone. I think you should leave now. And so I went back to work. And then, 2 weeks later, I get an ordination documents and presented to me and all of that. And it's like, what's going on here?
1: Aww.
5: And so those Sundays just kept exploding. So, yeah, we have like, I don't know, anywhere from 14,000 adults on a Sunday.
1: Incredible.
5: And that's been 33 years ago.
1: Was the transition hard? Were you split?
5: When I quit my job, because I love science, and so when I quit my job, I can admit this on the show. I just cried all the way home on my last day of my secular job because God had given me so much favor at that company.
2: Mm-hmm. So let's go back a little bit because your story, you look at you and you're like, oh, the guy was just born in this perfect home, perfect environment. It's not true. So tell us about that.
5: No, my mom had made it over here with my dad. My dad married my mom in Hawaii. She was born and raised in Hawaii. He was there in the Marine Corps. And then brought her here to San Diego, or to California and San Diego. And so my mom was very poor. She was raised in a Catholic orphanage in downtown Honolulu. And so she didn't know anything. She barely spoke what we would recognize as English. She spoke pidgin English. Wow. And so I had an older sister and an older brother. And my dad said, okay, that's it, we're done. And so what happens? My mom gets pregnant. My dad is now heading to Alaska, but he says, when I get back in a year, I don't want a third child in this home. Do whatever you need to do. But no.
2: So he wanted her to abort you.
5: Abort. Yeah, so she was scared. She felt very intimidated because she couldn't communicate well with others. If you've ever heard pidgin English, it's pretty crazy. And so she put my brother and my sister to bed, and this was December 24th, 1957, Christmas Eve. And then she attempted an abortion, and it failed. She was hospitalized. And on January 15th, I had a chance to come into this world. And so I didn't know anything.
2: Same birthday as you.
5: Wow. Are you serious?
1: I knew I liked you.
5: Oh, wow. That's great. Yeah.

0: January 15th.
1: It's a holiday. You know that.
2: Yes.
0: So, of course, I'm sure when you were born, she loved you and...
1: Oh, yeah.
2: Were you born prematurely because of what she did? Or was that around the time right before you were supposed to
1: be
2: due?
1: I do believe it was, I'm guessing now. I think it was the due date time, I think, because they put her in the hospital. She stayed there until then.
2: Okay.
1: But I know that she had injured herself in that attempt. But I didn't know any of that until I was home. I was a junior in high school, and I was home during football for Hell Week. You have two practices a day, right? Uh-huh. And I was in between that, and I was just eating, and I heard my mom telling a neighbor woman next door all of the details. That's the first time I'd ever heard that.
3: So you overheard it.
1: Yeah.
3: That's how you found out.
1: Yeah, and then, wow. Then I went to my mom. She told me the whole story.
0: So what happened when your dad came back in the third
1: child? Yeah, I was 3 months old. He came back. I was 3 months old.
0: So was he unhappy when he came back and saw that you were... That she had delivered a baby boy?
1: I mean, I can only assume so, because again, I was 3 months old, but I don't know what that strain did to their relationship. And I remember the night I got saved. I got saved during the Jesus movement in 1977. And
0: you were 19.
1: I was 19 years old, and my dad and I, we'd never had a conversation. I mean, never had one. Wow. And I remember being so nervous trying to tell my dad that I had just accepted Christ. And he said, I finally got out the gospel because I stuttered really bad. And he waits and hears this. And then he says, wait a minute, you're telling me that God sent his son into the world to die for our sins? So his own son died for us? I go, that's right. No, I thought he got it.
0: Yeah.
1: Yeah, you want to accept Christ now? And he just said, if God did that, he's a fool.
0: Wow.
1: And I thought his chair was going to blow up. I thought lightning was going to strike. Just the years went on, and I just dove into Jesus. I mean, just everything I could do, studied everything, went to classes, did everything, just because of the word was awesome. Gosh, I believe it was like 2013. I may be off about the date, but he calls and he says, Jackson, I need you to tell me about Jesus. And I'm thinking, what in the world is going on here?
0: And how long had you'd been in ministry now?
1: Yeah, we had the church, yeah, everything, it's full.
0: Had he come to church?
1: He would visit a few times.
0: So he says... Tell me about
1: Jesus. And I'm thinking, what's going on here? Turns out, long story very short, he had cancer. Doctor told him he had cancer. My dad was born and raised Marine. We were raised in a Marine Corps home. You don't whine, complain about anything. And he wasn't, but he just said, I need to know about Jesus. I'm actually going through emotions now thinking, do I want to give him Jesus here?
2: Yeah.
1: Right. And just out of just sheer obedience, well, Dad, it all starts in Genesis 1. And I literally took him through the Bible, over a 2-hour long phone call.
0: Wow.
1: And I made it as difficult, honestly, I'm just telling you, I made it as difficult for him as possible to accept Christ. And he said, okay, I'm ready to repent of my sins.
0: Wow.
1: Let's do this.
0: Wow.
1: He accepted the Lord. He died 8 days later.
0: Man.
1: Wow. My mom has cancer. She accepts Christ, dies 4 weeks later.
0: Wow.
1: My sister has cancer, and she winds up suffering and dying 7 years later. All of them accepted Christ because of cancer. What our evangelism couldn't achieve, cancer was the most effective evangelism in my family, hands down.
0: Wow.
1: So don't give up. If people are suffering, let God have his way.
0: So how did you deal with forgiving your dad for all of that?
1: It's seeing them in Christ. It's seeing them now shrouded and wrapped in the salvation of Christ.
0: Yeah.
1: That when, and we all know the scripture, there's neither male nor female, rich or poor, bond or free, all are one in Christ.
0: Mm.
1: Well, for me, that explains my family. It's like, oh my gosh, Lord, you're so amazing that you did this, and so I'm going to see my dad. I'll see my mom. I'll see my sister. Wow. It's amazing.
0: So now you had two siblings. Is the brother still alive?
1: My brother loves the Lord. He lives in Utah and he's loving God. And
0: that's awesome.
1: Yeah.
2: Wow.
0: That is so amazing. Actually, I'm thinking about growing up in that kind of household.
2: That's what I'm thinking about.
0: It kind of prepared you.
1: It did.
0: To fight.
1: Hmm. Oh, I wouldn't change a thing. The setbacks and stuttering really bad. Back in those days, bullying was like a cool thing to do. So I was the brunt of it.
0: And so you were stuttering because you have...
1: I, No, oh my goodness. The Lord completely healed me of my tongue. Oh,
2: wow.
1: In 1983. In like that.
4: Wow.
1: Oh, yeah, yeah.
4: How old
1: were you? I asked my wife to marry me, I said, Lisa, will you
4: Oh my goodness.
1: Marry me. She just goes, you know, yes. But oh yeah. It was tough. Even our vows in our wedding, the pastor knew you won't have to repeat, don't worry. Because I couldn't get through anything.
2: Yeah.
1: And so I remember just saying, we're at an afterglow. You guys remember the term afterglow?
4: Yeah.
1: We're at an afterglow meeting at Calvary Costa Mesa, waiting upon the Lord, the gifts of the Holy Spirit in operation. And I remember just saying in my head, Lord, if you heal my tongue, I'm freaking out, God. I have so much of your word inside of me and I can't say a thing about it. I'm thrilled about it. If you might touch my tongue, that would be awesome. As soon as I said that in my head, there was somebody in this group that said, you know, I think there's someone here asking God to touch your tongue.
4: Wow.
1: And God's word to you is, study to show yourself approved unto God, a workman that need not be ashamed, rightly dividing the word of truth. And I turned to Lisa and I go, that was for me. And wow. She goes, well, okay, awesome. you know, what is she going to do with that? It's like, well, okay. So, and wow. That was about 2 years later. There was a group that would go out witnessing in Lido Island, if you know where that is, Newport Beach. And so they're all witnessing.
4: We know that nice little place over there,
1: yeah,
4: Newport Beach.
1: Yeah. It's kind of shabby.
4: Yeah.
1: So I would just pray while they would go witness. And I saw this lady sitting on one of the walkway overpasses over the waterway. And I didn't hear God's voice, but I almost felt like him pull me toward her. And I went up to her and I said, excuse me, but would you mind if I talk to you about Jesus? And she said, not at all. So I gave her the gospel. We prayed. She didn't accept the Lord, but I didn't stutter.
4: Woo.
1: Once.
4: Wow.
1: So I went looking for them. My wife was in that group. They're out sharing.
4: I'm ready for this.
1: I went looking for them and I said, you won't believe what happened. This is what just happened. And Lisa said, and you're not stuttering now. At all, oh, either.
4: Amazing.
1: And wow. So since then, poor Lisa. I mean, I haven't shut up since. I'm making up for lost time.
4: No, when God touched your tongue, that is what I hear.
0: Yeah.
4: That is that he's anointed your tongue.
0: Yeah. Yes.
4: That it pulls people in, because I've watched you before. And mm-hmm. I'm like, there's something about the tenor of his voice pulls me. I want to listen.
0: That's
4: amazing. So would you just take a moment, Jack, and look in the camera? I believe there are people right now. You may not need your tongue to be touched. You may. I don't know. This is kind of unusual, but unusual things happen here at the table. But they're just dealing with something and believing God. And I just believe God wants to touch some people right now. It's going to be like a supernatural thing, and they're not even going to understand it, but it's going to be God showing up in a way that is going to change your trajectory for the rest of your life. Would you just do that?
1: Yeah, I just want to encourage you, believe it or not, the things that have been the worst things in your life, Jesus takes those very things that you think are absolutely not only against you, but they've chained you down to a life. Maybe you've almost predestined yourself that this is how it's going to be. And happily, God doesn't care about your past because he has overcome that past. But here's what he does with your past. He uses it. So if whatever it is that you've gone, it could have been trafficking. It could have been abusive relationship. It could have been whatever. Whatever has set you back, it's Jesus that takes those things and he completely turns them around.
4: Yes.
1: To the point where I can honestly say those setbacks in life, I would not give them up for anything. And he wants to do that in your life. And you might say, not me, Pastor Jack, not me, because I live this kind of a life. Well, to whom is forgiven much? That person loves him much. So there's nothing that you could have done, nor there's nothing that could have been done to you that sets you outside God's incredible grace and his ability to truly transform your life and to use those things.
4: Would you mind leading us in a prayer? We can repeat after you, but this is really an opportunity for you. You've heard Jack's story. Many of you can relate to it. And you think, well, you know, if God can do that for him, maybe he can do that for me. And we want to give you that opportunity to pray. And if you'll just lead us, Pastor Jack.
1: Absolutely. So, Father, we pray right now for those that are viewing, no matter where they're at in the world, every single one of these viewers have an issue of life, maybe many multiple issues of life. And the hidden joy. They don't see it yet, but if they would just right now say, Lord, if you're out there, if you're really real, will you reveal yourself to me in my pain and my hurt? And Lord, reveal yourself to them the way that you do that. Far be it from us to tell you, Lord, what to do. You're amazing and you're sovereign. And you love each and every one of those that are hearing this right now, that Jesus died on the cross for them too. And he rose again from the dead for them too. And Lord, that you gave them life in this world for a plan. They as well have the hope of eternal life waiting for them. Friend, if you just take that offer that he extends to you right now, I know you don't understand it, but ask him to show himself to you, and he's faithful. And we pray that you'd receive Christ as Lord and Savior. He'll wash you free of guilt, wash you free of pain, and he'll take away those things by renewing you and strengthening you by those things that have been redeemed. In Jesus' name we pray, amen.
4: Amen. Amen. And could we just say a little prayer? Just repeat after me. Say, Jesus,
5: Jesus,
4: forgive me.
5: Forgive me.
4: Come into my heart.
5: Come into my
4: today.
5: Heart. Today.
4: I believe you died on the cross.
5: I believe you died on the cross.
4: For my sins.
5: For my sins.
4: Thank you.
5: Thank you.
4: Fill me with your spirit.
5: Fill me with your spirit.
4: I surrender all to you today.
5: To you today.
4: In Jesus' name. Amen.
5: Amen.
4: Is it really that simple?
1: Yeah, it's that simple because what those simple words are representing is a world of emotion and a world of experience. Mm-hmm. So yes, it's simple. But on the inside, it's extremely so complex that only the God of creation can figure that out.
2: That's a good point.
4: What is a story you can share with me, like of those early beginnings of where you saw God move supernaturally in somebody's life that had a story of just brokenness where God turned all that around?
1: Yeah, I will be vague in this intentionally. So there was a particular woman at our church who wanted to get involved. She didn't see her place in being used. She didn't seem to fit in. It turns out that it was later communicated to me through my wife, Lisa, that she had grown up in an extremely sexually abusive home. I mean, bizarre. The brothers, father, uncles, unthinkable. And God had given her salvation. She had experienced Jesus, but she was wondering, how am I going to get through this? How am I going to use this to God's glory? She wound up starting a ministry that still goes on to this day at church where it's very, very, what's the word? Clandestine, covert. It's very quiet for their own protection. And that is for those who have experienced severe trauma like that. Mm-hmm. This woman's life who, for her, there's no reason to live. Mm. Now she has all the reason to live because she sees the healing power taking place, like in her, now it's happening in others. Those are the things that as a pastor, you can't put money on that. You can't, if somebody says, well, I don't believe it, it doesn't rattle you because we know what's true. We've seen this happen. And if he didn't transform lives, mm-hmm. starting with myself, I'd be back at my other career. Yeah. I'd be back doing something, but I can't.
3: It's encouraging to think with stories like that, that God can take our greatest pain and elevate it to our greatest purpose.
1: Absolutely.
3: That we're never too far gone or too far broken to be used by him.
1: Yeah.
3: And those are just perfect stories and examples of how he takes broken people and uses them for his glory.
1: He loves it.
4: Yeah. Mm-hmm. I want to circle back around. I really keep sensing this, the whole forgiveness aspect. Can you unpack that a little bit more? Because I feel like there are people watching... Yep. That you are stuck. Talk about that. I know you have a lot to say about that.
1: So we have somehow grown up in our world to think that we hold the keys to forgiveness. And if you hurt me, the last thing I'm going to do on earth is to forgive you because I am not going to stoop down to that level and forgive you. I'm going to have you be unforgiven in my life and let you suffer through that. The funny thing about that is it's a complete lie from Satan.
4: Yeah. Right.
1: It's crystal clear that God has given us the ability to forgive others in Christ or through Christ. So Jesus said it this way, I have forgiven you, go forgive others.
4: Yes.
1: So here's the amazing thing about forgiveness. When the scripture says if someone has sinned against you, go to them. Don't wait it out. Don't get all bitter. Mm-hmm. Don't shut your... Mm-hmm. You know, your curtains or drive around the block, go to them. Because here's the reason why. If someone sins against you, there is a power now that you've allowed them to have in your unforgiveness of them. In other words, God has called us to forgive so that we can go free.
6: Yes.
1: Well, what if they don't accept my forgiveness? He made that very clear. Even if they don't, because you did it, you're still free.
6: Yes.
1: See, if you withhold forgiveness to those who hurt you, they're still controlling you.
6: Yeah. It's true.
1: If you, through Christ, because I don't think we have the human capacity to do that, but Lord, you forgave me, I put you on the cross. So Lord, I have now the mandate from you to forgive this person that hurt me. So I can no longer have them control me. I'm clean with you. I've obeyed you.
6: Yeah.
1: And then here's the awesome thing. Then I can start loving them when I didn't even like them.
6: Yes.
1: Right. So it's really amazing. So freedom extended sets us free if they accept it or not.
6: Right. Yeah.
1: We are no longer held captive by that.
7: So then what about the people that you can't have that conversation with them? Like they are not going to hear it, or maybe they're not even here anymore. Maybe they passed.
4: Or they may be dead.
1: Yeah.
7: Yeah, right. They may be passed and they're holding on to this because we all know unforgiveness does more damage to yourself. How can that person move forward and finding forgiveness, even though there's not a reconciliation that can take place?
1: Yeah, let's say there's no other options. Number one, everyone who's involved in that particular situation, you can't reach them or they're all gone.
6: Mm-hmm.
1: Then you can go to God and say, God, here I am. You know all things. You know the timing of all things. I do not control time. You do. And I now, if they were here, I'd issue forgiveness to them. The God of the universe knows this.
6: Yes.
1: So that's the number one easy go-to. You go to him because he knows.
6: Yeah. Yes.
1: All right? And so
4: it's almost like it's released in the spirit.
1: Absolutely.
4: Yeah. I mean, you're not able to like have a face-to-face, but before God, you're still doing it.
1: Exactly. 1 Peter 5:7 says, cast all your cares before him because he cares for you. You would do that thing. You would say, Lord, if I could today, I'd make reconciliation with them. But they're no longer with us, with me. And so I'm going to put that here. And he will do, he'll take care of it.
4: Or they won't allow me in their presence. Yeah.
1: Right. Number two is if they will not allow it, write it out and send it to them. If that still, what if that doesn't work? Then, and this is important, everybody, please. There's an old law, biblical law, in the area of repentance and forgiveness, and that is, let the circle of the confession be within the circle of the sin. In other words, if I sinned against you, I should go to you, and or you should come to me. But if you go to Facebook or your friends and tell people about it, and then come to me, now I've sinned and now you've sinned.
6: Yeah.
1: So you see what I'm saying?
6: Yeah, sure.
1: So you let the circle of the confession be within the circle of the sin. So those who are involved, they know about that dynamic. And there might be one, might be three. You keep that circle small, but you go to them and say, look, I can't tell my dad this to his face. He's gone. But you kids knew what happened, or you knew what went on. And I want you guys to know I'm a Christian now. I follow Jesus. And I want you guys to hear, please, what I would have said to him.
6: Wow.
1: And this is it.
6: Mm.
1: And you say it to them. Why? Because they have knowledge of it.
6: Yes.
1: Maybe not perfect knowledge, like maybe you do. But they know that something was wrong.
3: Yeah.
1: Tell them.
3: Was it hard for you to forgive your mom when you found out what she did?
1: Oh, gosh, no.
3: It wasn't.
1: No, first of all, I was a junior in high school, which it bounces right off your head.
3: Yeah.
1: None of it mattered to me. Until the night I got saved, I went home. It was June 20th, 1977. It's a Monday night. I went home that night from a message that Greg Laurie had preached. If you know who Greg Laurie is, I sat there and I heard him give the gospel. And I went home that night. And then, of course, this is God moving. He reminded me of what my mom had told me when I was a junior in high school. And then it was like, oh my gosh, God, you are absolutely amazing.
6: Yeah.
1: And so for that moment on, you know, I just haven't looked back.
4: What do you do when God tells you to go ask for forgiveness, but you really didn't do anything, but they feel like you did?
1: I go.
4: You just go.
1: I have to go.
4: Have you ever had to do that?
1: Yeah.
4: Oh, it's awful.
1: It's awful, but you know what? But it's awful, but watch this.
3: You sound like you're speaking from experience.
1: Listen, he's lovingly tough. So if he brings that up to me, I'm going to go obey him in that really quick, because trust me, if you're going to study the Bible to prepare a sermon that comes from the Holy Spirit, I don't download sermons. I don't get other people's sermons. I have to get it from him. If I'm not right with him, he just won't talk. I mean, he's not speaking to me. And so
4: I'll, or he'll stutter and you can't understand what he's saying.
1: Oh my gosh. But even if it's with Lisa, I have to make up. If it's with somebody across town, if it's with a staff member, if it's whatever, I have to. And it,
4: you have to keep your heart pure. Yeah.
1: Yes, I have to. Yeah. And that person may view it as, oh, how sweet and kind. What they don't understand is, you don't get it. God's not talking to me unless we set this thing straight.
4: That's so true.
1: And so I have to hear from God, lest I perish. So let's set this straight. Let's get this fixed.
4: Yeah.
1: And, you know, we don't have to win every argument.
4: Yeah.
1: We can just leave it alone. Mm-hmm. We don't have to come out on top.
4: That's true. So true. Well, we are out of time, but I want you to remember that no matter what you've been through or where your life began, God has an incredible plan and purpose for your life. And I do love Jeremiah 29:11 because he knows the plans that he has for you to give you a future and a hope. And he wants to heal you. He wants to set you free. And he wants to use you to touch countless lives. No matter what has happened to you, he wants to take those broken places, just like you talked about. He wants to take your pain and he wants to put some purpose to it. And you can help people in a way that others can't. So just remember that, and it starts with you surrendering your heart and your life to Jesus. That's where it all starts. I do want to thank Jack for joining us. For more on his ministry, you can visit him online at jackhibbs.com. Well, let us know how today's Table Talk has touched your life. I want to thank you so much for watching. Thank you, Jack. Yes. Will you come back? We always love having you.
1: Of course.
4: You're such a blessing. Yes. Did we enjoy this, ladies?
3: Yes. Oh, absolutely.
4: So good, so good.
1: Very kind.
4: I know you did as well. Hey, I'm excited about all that God has for you. Be encouraged today. Bye-bye for today.
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22: In a world that is shaking and looking for truth, Jesus is our rock. 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Jesus said, "Look at the fields, for they are already white for harvest." Learn more at whitefields.ca. We're continuing in Genesis chapter 6, where God has been giving Noah detailed instructions for building the ark. We've already heard about its dimensions and construction, and now God explains what will happen when the flood comes and who will be brought safely through it. Let's get back into the Word with Pastor Garrett as we continue from Genesis 6, verse 16.
23: So there's an ark with a door. And notice this too, it's big enough for elephants and dinosaurs. Anybody can get in. Anybody can get in, and maybe you don't feel worthy of salvation. Maybe you think of all the things you've done in your past, or even the things you're doing presently, and you don't feel worthy of salvation. You don't feel worthy of being called a Christian. Maybe you prayed a prayer, but you still haven't gotten baptized because you still don't feel worthy. Listen, it's not about feeling worthy or not. There's a door of salvation. Jesus has done the work for you, and He opens a door, and that door is big enough for anybody. Who would believe in Him. You know, I'm inclined to think that even if some of the people on earth would have come knocking on the ark at the last minute, God probably would have let them in. I mean, didn't we have a thief on a cross saying, "Jesus, remember me when you get to paradise?" And He said, "Assuredly, I say to you, today you will be with me in paradise." And these animals somehow were programmed to come, but the people didn't come. Read on with me. It says in verse 17, "And behold, I myself am bringing floodwaters on the earth to destroy from under heaven all flesh in which is the breath of life. Everything that is on the earth shall die. But I will establish my covenant with you, and you shall go into the ark, you, your sons, your wife, and your sons' wives with you." But is oftentimes a negative word, you know? Like if your mom says to you, "Hey, thank you, but," you're like, "Oh, great. My good does not outweigh my bad in this conversation." I'm starting to get the feeling, you know. But is oftentimes a negative word. But when "but" follows up something like a worldwide flood and complete judgment, "but" is very hopeful then. And here it says, "I'm going to flood the entire earth, but I will establish my covenant with you." My covenant, it's the first time this word covenant comes up in the Bible. And the covenants reveal an agreement that God is making with mankind. This agreement, this covenant that God makes with Noah, it's going to culminate with the sign of the covenant being established through a rainbow after the flood, saying, I will never flood the earth again. But notice where the covenant starts. It starts for Noah with a promise of salvation. I'm going to save you and your family. And notice what God is laying out for Noah. He's living in this wicked, dark world, surrounded by darkness. And what God is saying is, I'm going to get rid of the old life. I'm going to provide a new life. And in the end, he's going to signify it with a rainbow and say, I'm never going to destroy all of life with a flood again. And that will be his covenant. By the way, God got the symbol of the rainbow first. Don't let anybody steal it. And I love this too, that when the covenant of the that was signified by the rainbow was first given, the full story was, I'm getting rid of the old life. I'm going to give you a new life. And I'm never going to judge this world by a flood again. The thief does not come except to steal and to kill and to destroy. I have come that they may have life and that they may have it more abundantly. I give them eternal life and they will never perish, neither shall anyone snatch them out of my hand. And so the devil loves to lie in order to bring destruction, but our Heavenly Father, he brings truth because truth will set us free. And Noah believed the truth during a time period. Notice this, please. Noah believed during a time when not many people did. In fact, I don't know if anybody did. I don't know if he had to drag his kids to the ark or drag his wife through the motions for decades. I don't know. I don't know how alone he felt during this whole thing. I know they got saved in the end. The family did. But that was it. And they received new life. Verse 19, and every living thing of all flesh you shall bring two of every sort into the ark to keep them alive with you, and they shall be male and female, of the birds after their kind, of animals after their kind, and every creeping thing of the earth after its kind, two of every kind will come to you to keep them alive. And you shall take for yourself of all food that is eaten, and you shall gather it to yourself, and it shall be for you and for them. Noah did according to all that God commanded him, so he did. Notice it says you're going to bring two of every sort or every kind. Now that's really important because it doesn't mean you're going to have to bring two of every single type of dog or two of every single type of cat or two. He probably didn't even want to bring any cats actually on board, but it says he did everything God said. So, okay, I'll bring cats, you know. But it doesn't say he needed two of every different animal. It's just every kind. It's each sort. And what that means is he could have brought two golden retrievers and left the chihuahuas to drown and not felt bad about it at all. Right? And so Dr. Henry Morris, he's a scientist as well as a commentator on Scripture. He estimates, and he's giving very, very conservative estimates, and he's kind of highballing it here. He roughly estimates 75,000 total animals on the ark. And he says it easily could have been down in the upper 50s, but he just to be safe, he says 75,000 total animals on the ark. Now, most animals are small. We have some big ones out there, but most of them are small. The large ones that were brought on very easily could have been young, right? He could have brought young T-Rexes on board if he wanted to. He could have brought the young ones on there. Now, if he brought those gophers that we have out on the church property, two showed up, but within a few days, there was like 25 of them, I'm sure, you know? So he had no shortage, I'm sure, of mutant rabbits and gophers. But 75,000 total. Now, based on the dimensions of the ark, he estimates that the capacity of the ark would have been the equivalent of 450 semi-truck trailers, right? Like large semi-truck loads, 450 of them. And even by very conservative estimates, the animals would have only filled up about 60% of the ark according to its dimensions and description here. That means there's 40% left of the ark still you know, for Noah's sons' wives to get a little distance from their mother-in-law. Whatever they needed, they had a lot of room in the ark. And they had a lot of room for people as well as food supplies. 8 humans and food supplies, you know, taking up the other 40%. Now, lots of people ask the question, Lord, how am I going to round up all the animals? They think, how did Noah, did he like go out and hunt down every animal? Well, notice what it said in verse 20. It says, two of every kind will come to you. Two of every kind will come to you. And so what, like they're just going to knock on the door of the ark? Be like, no, we already have two of you, go away. No, or what's going to happen? Well, it seems like what God did was he put this, you know, migration program into the minds of animals, and we see it all over the world today. Scientists still can't fully explain migration patterns and how animals just naturally have those, how baby birds, newborn birds in Alaska fly all the way to Hawaii without parental supervision, and how do they know to do that? How do they know when to do that? Scientists can't fully explain those things, but obviously God put that into the minds and the programming of animals, and it sounds like that's exactly how he got the animals into the ark. Now look at verse 22 again. It says, thus Noah did according to all that God commanded him. I highlighted the whole verse. I would underline it if you write in your Bibles, Noah did all God commanded him. He did it all. In a day and age where not many people obeyed God, almost nobody obeyed God, Noah decided, I want to obey God with every decision I make in my life. I want to obey God, and it's mentioned several times in chapter 6 and chapter 7 as well. Noah simply believed God's word and obeyed him as best as he could, even when no one else was. 2 Peter chapter 2, verse 5 says, speaking of this judgment, it said that God did not spare the ancient world, but saved Noah, one of 8 people, a preacher of righteousness, bringing in the flood on the world of the ungodly. Noah didn't just build, believe, and obey, but Noah waited and waited and waited over 100 years for God to fulfill his promises. Any of you wait for over 100 years for God to fulfill promises in here? I don't think we have anybody in here in attendance who's waited over 100 years for fulfilled promises. I admit to you, I can easily lose heart after about 3 days. God tells me something, I wake up the next morning and think, okay, it better happen. You know, Noah waited a long time. And what did he do? What did he do while he waited? He preached. He shared the message. You can be saved. Judgment is coming, but you can be saved. Judgment is coming, but there's a door for you to walk through. He was a preacher of righteousness in a day of ungodly people. And how many people got saved because of Noah's preaching? Well, 3 boys did. And those were 3 important boys. Noah's sons, Shem, Ham, and Japheth. I wonder what it was like going to school with Noah as your dad. You know, I wonder what people said about them. They spent their whole lives hearing from their dad about a flood, and then they hung out with other kids and spent their whole lives hearing people make fun of their dad. And I wonder how discouraged they got. I wonder how tempting it was for his sons to just go with the flow of the culture of this world. And just get sucked right into it and start to think, you know what, I think my friends are right, not my dad. I wonder how easy that was. I wonder what it was that caught his son's attention, where they finally got it, where they finally believed, where they said, I don't care, when they finally decided, I don't care what people say about my dad or about my dad's God. I believe God, and I'm going to walk through the door. You know, that's an important step for every one of us to make, is that at some point in life we decide, I'm going to walk through the door. I don't care what other people say anymore. I don't care what other people say about me. I don't care what other people say about my dad or my family or my church or whoever it is. I don't care. I'm going to walk through the door. I want to obey Jesus in every decision I possibly can. I wonder what they thought as they watched their dad build the ark just year after year after year, and it slowly got bigger and bigger and bigger. And probably they thought this is just a fad he's going through. And probably 6 months in, they thought it won't last another month, you know. Noah didn't have much after the first few months, I doubt. He had to do it for a long time, but at some point they started to get it. And they decided that's a choice I want to make. Psalm 73, verse 26 says, "My flesh and my heart fail, but God is the strength of my heart." And listen to this. "And my portion forever." Y'all know what a portion is? You ever gone out to eat down in the States? That's a portion, right? You get back up here and you're like, this isn't a portion, right? I just spent $20 and I'm hungry when I leave, you know? But down there, you get a portion. It's not good for you, but you get a portion, right? And what the psalmist is saying here is that, listen, my flesh and my heart, they fail, but God is the strength of my heart and my portion forever. And you say, Garrett, what does this have to do with Noah? Because for Noah, building and obeying, waiting and sharing his faith with others, all of that was directly tied to his communion with God. Just like the psalmist said, my heart and my flesh may fail, but this is what I've learned. God is my strength and he is my portion forever. He's always my portion. It's where the filling happens. It's what I keep going back to. How many of you grandpas here delighted in feeding ice cream and French fries to your grandkids before they were even eating solids? Right? I just want to thank, you know, the grandpas in my life for doing that. They really set my kids on the right course there. At a young age, my kids learned, that's my portion. That's what I want to eat every meal, you know? And here's my point, is that when you start to realize that God is the one who fills me up, it ruins you for the world. Because you realize, I thirst for him more than anything else here. And I can build, I can obey, I can wait, I can share, and even when my flesh and my heart, they fail me, God is my strength and God is my portion, and I thirst for him more than anything else. And you know, when we're waiting to see God fulfill his promises, that can be one of the most difficult times. One of the most tempting times to get drawn astray. And maybe you get saved, but then you think, okay, what's next? And you're like, why am I still in a valley? Salvation was so much fun. I've been in a valley for a long time. And while you're waiting for God to fulfill those promises, that can be a very difficult time, even a dangerous time. And maybe I could give you this warning as we wrap up our study. Self-pity is a terrible enemy of faith. Self-pity is a terrible enemy of faith, because you think about this. Think about that psalm I just shared with you. You guys want to throw that back up on the screen? When I'm stuck in self-pity, what is it that I'm saying about God in that moment? He made a mistake. His plan is bad. He might be a powerful God, but he's a lousy shepherd. What is it that I'm saying when I'm in my self-pity? Am I saying that what other people have done to me is more important than what God can do for me? Am I saying that God is late? Am I saying that God can't? And am I saying that God is not my portion, that God is not enough? Oswald Chambers warns, no sin is worse than the sin of self-pity because it obliterates God and puts self-interest upon the throne. As in, God, I'm not going to be happy with you until you do something for me. It obliterates God and puts self-interest on the throne. Self-pity is difficult, especially when we're waiting. And I want to just encourage you this afternoon, and especially you dads, don't surrender to the emotion. Don't surrender to the emotion of the moment. Reject self-pity daily and be ready to recognize it. And reject it from your way of thinking. Go back to passages like Psalm 73, 26. My flesh and my heart fail, but God is the strength of my heart and my portion forever. One last verse I wanted to read for you. It's in chapter 7, verse 1. Then the Lord said to Noah, come into the ark. And we'll stop right there. Come into the ark. It's an interesting tense because it sounds like God is in there and he's just waiting for Noah to come aboard. You know, that's how God speaks to some who haven't yet taken that step of salvation. He's just waiting for you to come aboard. He's waiting for you to come home. You know, as we study through these chapters on Noah, it strikes me that God spoke clearly to Noah 7 different times. And you're like, 7 times? No wonder he walked with God. I wish God would speak to me 7 times. If you were as old as Noah, you realize that kind of averages out to basically once every 100 years. So don't get too discouraged by that. Noah walked by faith. And I think Noah teaches us a number of things that I want to highlight for you as we close. Number one, build for God even when you don't have all the answers yet. Obey even when no one else is. Believe even during dry times. Wait even when there's not yet any results. Share even when no one listens. And don't you think Noah got tired of boat building? Don't you think he got tired of being disliked? Don't you think he got tired of people's reactions to his message? Don't you think he got tired of seeing his own kids roll their eyes at him? I guarantee you Noah got tired. But he went back to his communion with God. He'd encountered the grace of God and he began to walk with God, and everything in his life came from that grace of God in his life. And then there came that day where God said, come into the ark. Judgment is coming. Judgment is coming. And there's coming a day where that door is going to get shut. But come into the ark. It's open right now. And for us today, judgment is coming. There's a door that's big enough for anybody to come through. I mean, imagine everything we see in the world. Imagine living this life trying to find hope in politics. Or trying to find hope in how much people like you. Or trying to find hope in how much money you make. Imagine trying to find hope in having enough vacations or having a good enough career or some other kind of form of self-satisfaction or self-realization or great achievement. Imagine trying to find hope in that. But listen, there is an open door for you into a relationship with God where He becomes your portion. You wonder, why am I so discontent? Why am I depressed? Why do I do the things I do and then I go to bed at night and tears start to come to my eyes because I realize how empty I am? Listen, there is a door for you where you discover your portion in life. And the King is coming back again. And we've got that message to share with people. Yes, judgment is coming. The end of the world is coming. Look at what's happening in the news. Do you see how much that's happening in the news is prophesied of in the Bible? If you're not familiar with those passages in Scripture, Christian, go get familiar with those passages of Scripture so that you can share that message with people. Listen, Jesus is coming. There is a day of judgment coming. And there's a day that that door is going to close and you can't get in. But right now, the door is open for you, no matter who you are, no matter what size you are, no matter how ashamed you are, no matter what your need is, and no matter what you've done. And we've got this message that can change people. Not because we're so good at sharing it, but because the power of God, the gospel is the power of God for salvation. And we've got this message that there's a new world on the other side, a new creation. And listen, as that day gets closer, Christians, we need this right here so much more. That's what the Bible says. Don't forsake coming together, because as the day gets closer, we need this so much more to stir up love and good works in one another.
0: And that brings us to the end of today's Rock Talk. We've followed Noah through God's instructions for the ark and now into the moment when God tells him to enter it with his family. Next time, we'll continue into Genesis chapter 7 and see the flood narrative begin to unfold. Thanks for joining us. 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
1: Hi, I'm Dr. Doug Weiss, and for over 40 years as a licensed psychologist, I've helped countless individuals heal from life's deepest hurts and challenges. And here on Healing Time, you won't just hear powerful testimonies, you'll be equipped with practical steps and biblical tools to walk in real, lasting freedom in Christ. Welcome to Healing Time. What does it actually mean to give God your yes? Today you'll hear from a couple who said yes to God again and again, even in the darkest season of their lives, and how God is using their obedience to change thousands of lives. Today's guests are the pastors of Awakened Church, one of the boldest and fastest growing spirit-filled movements in the nation, and it's in California, which is awesome. But before all of that, they were just two young people in Australia who said yes to Jesus. Jürgen and Leanne Matisis, welcome to Healing Time.
2: Thank you.
3: An honor to be here.
1: So glad y'all are here.
3: Yeah.
1: And I'm so glad that the Lord planted you in California. You look very California, very cool. You got that foreign accent that probably helps you a lot.
3: It does help us a lot.
1: In California, because it automatically breaks down the walls, right?
3: Yeah.
1: And that you can share the gospel. Yes. Tell us a little bit about California, and then I want to get into a personal story.
2: Yeah, absolutely.
3: Well, California, it is the Golden State, and it is a beautiful

0: together, but that wasn't always the journey. I want to talk about a very specific journey because it's dear to a lot of our viewers who are grandparents and parents.
1: Yeah.
0: And they have a prodigal who went.
1: Yeah.
0: Then they got him down the roads of addiction. Talk about that journey for you, because that's the stuff that we don't get to talk about.
1: Yeah.
2: Right.
1: Yeah.
0: You still had to go and preach.
1: Yeah.
0: You still had to stand on the stage. You still had to worship your hands on Sunday.
1: Yeah.
0: You still had to lead people to, but talk about what was going on with you guys.
2: Yeah.
1: Yeah. Well, let me start on this one.
2: You go.
1: So, you know, we move over, we say yes to God, we start the church, and church is flying. Mm-hmm. It's, you know, every week, new people getting saved, lives being changed.
0: Amen.
1: But at the same time, she gets pregnant with our youngest, our fourth. So we have three sons and a little daughter. And I'm just trying to manage the kids adjusting to a new country, a new culture, new schools. Everything's so different to down under. They're very athletic, my boys. Mm-hmm. So had them in sports, and I'm helping coach baseball and Little League and all that kind of stuff, soccer. But we did notice that our eldest was just not himself. Mm-hmm. Like, he was a sweet little boy. But now all of a sudden he's in his teenage years, and the toll on him of ministry and the pace of life. And so, you know, unfortunately, I adopted a mindset, well, you know, 75% are doing well. The new baby's doing well. His two siblings are doing well. You know, he's just in those rambunctious teen years.
0: Sure.
1: One night we're sitting in bed, and Leanne says, "Hey, babe, have a look at this. Look at this." And she had her laptop open, and it said, behaviors. And I said, "Oh my God, that's describing our teenage son." I said, "What website that is that?" And she says, "Is your son a drug addict?" And I'm like, "Leanne, there's no way. What are you talking about?" She goes, "I want you to go down to CVS and get a drug test." So we went down to CVS, got a drug test, and sure enough, it came back. And, you know, he was positive. And that sent us on about a 10-year journey. And I remember sharing with friends.
0: This wasn't an immediate, "Oh, he repented and we lived happily ever after."
2: Yes, no.
0: Because if you're addicted, you kind of protect what you love.
2: Yeah. Right.
0: And even if that's at the expense of people that really do love you.
2: Yes.
0: Because you start shutting off from people that love you because they're going to want you to, like, not destroy your life.
2: Yeah.
0: But 10 years is a long time.
2: Yeah.
0: So this is adolescence, early 20s.
1: Yeah.
0: And what goes on in a mom's heart? Because we have so many people in the church who have this battle, and they don't know, just like you, they don't know it. They're like, they're just being teenagers, a little aloof, doesn't talk to parents, okay. But really, the enemy had a hook.
2: Yeah, he did.
0: And was slowly yanking him.
1: Yeah. Mm-hmm.
0: Okay, what was this journey for you like as a mom?
2: Well, the initial feeling was that surely he'll repent. You know, we've discovered it. This is maybe just teenage rebellion.
0: Right.
2: We'll move on and he'll get on with his life. But we didn't realize, just as you said, how much of a hook the addiction had on him. And for me, it was like my greatest heartbreak, the greatest heartbreak. My first
0: it's a burden.
2: Son. Yes. Yeah. So just the pain of knowing that your child is so deeply addicted to a very, very dangerous drug. And on top of that, just the depression that came with it, the rebellion that came with it,
0: the anger,
2: deceit, the anger.
0: Lies of the promises.
2: Yes, exactly.
0: The Christmases.
2: Yeah. So much estrangement from the family too, which was really difficult. Many vacations spent without him just because, you know, we really just couldn't have him at those family celebrations without him ruining them.
0: Yes.
2: And several stints in rehab. So it was a devastation for me as a mother.
0: And did you go through any, like, I wrote a book called The Prodigal Parent Process, and it's really for that.
2: Yes.
0: Okay.
1: Yeah.
0: Because here you are, you raised him right.
2: Yes.
0: I mean, you left your country to serve Jesus.
2: Right.
0: You're living in California for Jesus.
2: Yeah.
0: You read him the Bible. He was in church.
1: Yeah.
0: I think you still have Wednesday services. Is that right?
2: Yeah.
0: I mean, you're still like old school.
2: Yeah. Right.
0: Sunday and Wednesday, right? I mean, you did everything right that you could do. And yet, because of free will.
1: Yeah. Yeah.
0: Like the father. The father, both of his children, prodigals.
1: That's right.
0: Two out of two.
1: Yeah.
0: Right? So at least you know. But it's a journey sometimes when they have addictions.
2: Yeah. Yes,
0: okay.
2: Yeah, it is.
0: And the ups and the downs and the all of that. How about as a dad? Because, you know, we're supposed to, but when it's your son.
1: Yeah.
0: I mean, sometimes you want to punch him, sometimes you want to hug him.
1: Yeah, and it was definitely a bit of both. And I remember for me, it was quite devastating because, you know, I went with him to court because we got a phone call from the police that he'd been arrested and he was sitting in a cell.

0: man. It was the night, it was all, this would always happen the night before a big, major event in our church.
1: Yeah.
0: And it was right before our Vision Builders, where we needed to raise money to buy our first church building.
1: Wow.
0: And the phone keeps ringing. I thought it was my dad in Australia because he has no concept of time. So he'll ring at 2 or 3 in the morning. And so finally, after the fifth time it rang, I said, "Dad, it's 2 a.m. Is this Mr. Matisius?" I'm like, "Yeah, this is Officer such and such." Mm-hmm. I'm like, "Who?" And so I drive down, I get Jordan. He has to go to court, and Jordan's telling me all the way that, hey, you know, it's not true what they're accusing me of. It's and then we get there, and they've got all the evidence, and then the person who points him out, and so I have to watch him get arrested.
1: Oh, gosh.
0: And they put him straight into juvie, and so I'm crying, devastated, feel like a failure as a pastor.
2: Yes.
0: Our friends as pastors were saying, "Hey, don't tell your church, don't tell your church." I'm like, "I can't do this, fake it till you make it or pretend."
1: Yeah.
0: I said, "We're not hiding this from our church because there are other people in the church that need to know how to go through this process."
1: Prayer warriors, you really do.
2: We do.
0: So we did. You know, and the devil kept telling me that, "Hey, this is the price you pay for the impact you're having in San Diego. It's going to cost you your firstborn." And I almost believed it until the Holy Ghost in prayer said, "You don't have to give your firstborn. I gave my firstborn."
1: Right.
0: And so that was really the catalyst for, and I really want Leanne to share what she did. So, because, you know, she was very, very emotional. I felt like I can carry all the practical. I'm going to go to all the hearings. I'm going to be with him.
1: You know, in the rehab.
2: It's
1: too emotionally draining. Yeah.
2: Yes.
0: But Mum did something that was unbelievably powerful that I believe was his breakthrough.
2: Yeah. Yeah. So God really spoke to me because I was looking at a child who was so addicted, so depressed.
1: Yeah, yeah, it's like a different soul.
2: Yeah, a different soul. And I found myself getting very discouraged. And the Lord spoke to me and said, "Leanne, I want you to pray and prophesy, not what you see with your eyes, but what you see with your spiritual eyes." Mm. And he gave me a scripture and he said, "I want you to prophesy Psalm 1 over your son."
1: Amen.
2: This is what his future is going to look like. And so I went and I got a prayer board. I made a prayer board. Mm. I'm not a crafty person, but I became one out of necessity. So I remember going to Michael's and getting a poster board and filling it with photographs of my son before he lost his smile.
1: Yes, yes.
2: And in the center, I put Psalm 1. And every time I got discouraged and I would look at a son who was lost, I would declare,
1: Amen.
2: He will be like a tree
1: Amen.
2: Planted by rivers of living water. His leaf will not wither. He will bring forth his fruit in season.
1: Yes, Jesus,
2: and
1: yes,
2: everything
1: Jesus.
2: He does will prosper. And so I just would declare that. In season, out of season, when things were rough, when the trials came, when he went to rehab and came out and relapsed, I would just declare it.
1: No, you stayed consistent with what the Lord told you to do.
2: Yes.
1: And you stayed consistent with his word, because when you're in agreement with God, it doesn't matter what it looks like.
0: Yes.
2: Right.
1: It just doesn't matter. It might be an ocean.
0: That's right.
1: But if you're in agreement, that rod will open the ocean.
0: Yes, exactly.
1: You know what I'm saying?
0: Yeah.
1: It might take some moments, and Pharaoh's chasing you, and it's noisy and ugly, and circumstances look bad.
2: Yeah.
1: But then God will just, like, in a moment.
0: Yes.
1: You know?
0: Yeah.
1: How did he awaken? Because usually there's like this, like, counter.
0: Exactly.
2: It definitely took time. It wasn't.
1: You went to rehab?
2: Yes.
1: Did you go to groups? Did you go to 12-step groups or support groups? Okay, well, that's good, because you get around some other rough and tough guys who found Jesus.
2: Right? Yeah.
0: Yeah, which was very powerful. You know, I would come home, you know, from busy day in the office, walk in and think, "Where's my wife?" You know, Where's the meal? Like, you know, are we going out for dinner tonight? And I would hear
1: this woman
0: upstairs in the closet where the prayer board was, just interceding for me. And every single time that she would be interceding, we would see a shift. We would see a breakthrough and begin to give us hope. So one of the most beautiful things is that we pray from the word to the fulfillment of the word.
1: Amen.
0: So God will give you a word in the storm, in the crisis.
1: Yes, he will.
0: And you take your eyes off the crisis.
1: That's right.
0: You put your eyes on the promise.
1: That's so powerful.
0: And because, you know, there's 360 days in a Jewish calendar. Well, 360 degrees in a circle.
1: Amen.
0: So the word works in cycles, in circular.
1: Yes, yes.
0: So we pray from the word until the fulfillment of that word. And that's what she really did.
1: And I'm really proud of you that you did it with the church.
2: Yes.
0: Yeah.
1: Because so many pastors feel like they need to hide.
0: Yeah.
1: So many Sunday school teachers feel they need to hide.
2: Yeah.
1: So many people leave church when they have a prodigal.
0: Yeah.
2: Mm-hmm.
1: And so when you're a prodigal parent, but you guys did it right, you did it without shame.
2: Yes.
1: Because you knew it wasn't about you.
0: Yeah.
1: It just wasn't.
0: Yeah.
2: Right.
1: You know, it wasn't your fault. You had nothing to do with it. He made a choice. What's he doing now? I mean,
2: he's the fruition of Psalm 1. He's the fruition of our prayers and our prophetic declaration. So
0: just bought their second home.
1: Oh, wow.
0: He's one of the biggest givers in our church. He's married to one of our worship leaders.
1: Okay. Following the Lord.
2: Following the Lord. Yeah, a prayer warrior.
0: Here's the crazy thing. He just shared this the other day, that even in his darkest days, he never stopped tithing.
1: That's funny.
0: Never stopped
2: tithing.
0: Isn't
2: that wild?
0: He knew God was real. He just didn't know how to beat the addiction.
1: Yeah. No, I've had other guys who were prodigals and they had great parents like you guys.
0: Yeah.
1: And they're like, even in my, sometimes I'd be high and I'd be like, Jesus, I know this is wrong.
0: Yeah.
1: Help me. I don't know what to do. Like they just knew Jesus.
2: Yeah. Right.
1: You know, but they didn't know how to kind of navigate.
0: Yes.
2: Right.
1: Yeah. Whatever the issues were that were causing them. And sometimes it's biochemical. They didn't know how to navigate that.
0: Yeah.
1: And sometimes those kids turn out to be the most firebrand.
0: Yeah.
1: Like, because they're not innocent. Mm. They're virtuous.
0: Yes. Yeah. You're right.
2: Yeah.
1: You know, they've been down the road of temptation.
0: Yes.
1: And they go, devil, that doesn't work for me.
0: Yes.
1: Thanks,
2: that's
1: but no thanks.
0: Yes.
1: And it's a definite, it's a different kind of building block that the Lord has to work with.
0: Yes.
1: Because they've been through a fire. The brick is harder.
0: Yes.
1: You know what I'm saying? And God can build with that. And and he'll make your testimony. But it's not just his, it's yours. It's the whole family.
2: Yes, the whole family.
1: Because you guys fought through. And I want to encourage some of you, if you have a prodigal, you know, get the prodigal parent process. Also, you'll see on the screen, Recovery for Everyone. 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And it's so important that you reach out for help. Like, it doesn't matter where you are. It doesn't matter if you're a plumber or a pastor. Do not go through addiction alone. Mm-hmm. Grab a few other people. Let them be your prayer warriors for your son or your precious daughter. And join hands before the throne of God. And stay there until you see God's reality manifest. And it might take a decade. But don't you give up. We'll be right back. If you have a prodigal, I want to encourage you to get the parent prodigal process, because you're going through a journey. You can go through informed or uninformed. 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We are back with Jürgen and Leanne, and I want to just talk about now, we talked about that journey, and thank you so much, it blessed my heart.
0: Yeah.
1: But I want to talk about some of your books because they're important. I love this one, Emerge, okay, God's Biblical Blueprint for True Masculinity. And I went through this and I thought you did a really good job.
0: Thank you.
1: Because being a man is not one-dimensional.
0: No, that's right.
1: I'm going to get to yours in a minute, okay?
2: Yeah, no problem.
1: But it's not one-dimensional.
0: Yeah.
1: You know, when we say the word man, we think of a physical body.
0: Yeah.
1: You know, is he in shape or not in shape? Okay, man.
0: Yeah.
1: Okay. But like you go king, priest, protector.
0: Yeah.
1: You go into like the multiple roles. Talk a little bit about this. And then I also want you to talk about your men's ministry thing that you do.
0: Yeah.
1: Because that's a powerful thing. And I love men to go there for that.
0: Yeah.
1: But talk about, first of all, kind of what got you into do this specific topic. But you did it well.
0: Thank you. You're so kind. I think that the grace of God, when, again, you follow the pattern of God through the scriptures, the people who are the least qualified are the ones who God often calls.
1: He likes to get glory, right?
0: Loves to get glory. You know, so out of all of David's sons, it's Solomon to be the successor, who's the one conceived, you know, in an adulterous affair. You know, and so, so if you said to me, of all the areas of pastoral ministry, where do you feel most deficient and the least qualified, the most unqualified? I would have said men's ministry.
1: Mm-hmm.
0: You know, and that goes back.
1: I think that's why a lot of churches don't have strong men's ministries.
0: Yeah. Yeah.
1: Because as guys, you might know this, Leanne, but as men, if we don't know what to do,
0: We do nothing.
2: Right.
0: We get like, paralyzed.
1: If something goes wrong with my Jeep, I lift up the hood and then I close the hood. Because that's all I can do.
2: Yeah.
1: That's right. And so I think, especially when we talk about the areas of sexuality or protecting kids from the electronics and stuff like that, we kind of go, we don't know what to do.
0: Yeah.
1: So go ahead.
0: A teenage encounter with my father trying to protect my mother that failed.
1: Mm.
0: And, you know, I didn't realize I was living with an agreement with a lie that I'm not man enough. I don't, I'm not strong enough. I'm not masculine enough. I'm too skinny. I'm too weak.
1: Right,
0: and so I just, you know, so I got saved, but I never dealt with all of that baggage. Right. And so I could preach to youth. I could preach to stadiums. Mm. I could make people laugh. I could entertain. I could preach to church people. The one area I felt like I did not have any street cred, I wasn't muscular enough. Mm. I wasn't strong enough. I wasn't tall enough. I wasn't big enough. And then I'm reading about Goliath. Mm-hmm. And, you know, Goliath comes out and all they're talking about is all the stuff that he has. He has a bronze helmet on his head. Yeah, like he's 9 foot 9. Mm-hmm. He has a sword, a spear, a javelin, and the weight of his javelin like that of a weaver's beam. And then God said to me, do you see what the enemy's doing? He's trying to get you to be intimidated by what you don't have, how you don't measure up. That's not how I measure manhood, masculinity. Mm-hmm. So it took me on a personal journey.
1: That's great.
0: And then, you know, Leanne had a successful women's ministry in our church, and all the men were like, hey, Pastor, when are we going to start a men's ministry? And I'd been to men's ministries, and they were dreadful. We would go to a men's ministry, and they, hey, you know, are you sexual? Yes, stop it. You know, are you, a warrior? Stop it. Do you like fighting and winning? Yes, stop it. Are you competitive? Yes. Do you want to prosper and flourish? Stop it. And
1: there's been a feminizing of men in our culture.
2: Yes.
1: So they took you on that journey, and I've done a lot of men's conferences.
0: Yeah.
1: I know what you're talking about, and I do it differently because I have them talk. We go into sex, we go into money, we go into
0: good, beautiful.
1: But I think you did a good job. But out of your kind of what you felt was a lack, it became your strength. Really.
0: Yes. Yeah. Wow. Yeah. I mean, it's mind blowing. Like I still stand on the platform, knowing that there's nothing in me that is qualified other than God has called me.
1: Amen.
0: And then that vulnerability to be able to speak into that. And so God showed me in that book 14 aspects, 14 expressions of masculinity that are throughout the scriptures. And so filling those gaps, you know, so we teach, you know, and I teach, this is a joke, but I have some seriousness in there that a husband is a man in training. And we never graduate.
1: Right.
0: You know, we're a man in training. You know, your
1: same
0: wife is a gift from God, and she's going to teach you how you treat her right. And if you treat her right, the rewards,
1: the favor of God comes on you when you love your wife.
0: Yes.
1: Because a lot of people don't know this, but the final creation in the garden wasn't Eve. It was marriage.
0: Wow. Wow.
1: So you have two relationships with the Father.
0: Wow.
1: You're his son.
0: Wow.
1: And then you're his son-in-law.
0: Wow. Yeah, wow.
2: Right? So true.
0: Gosh, that's powerful.
1: I know, great. So, but you have a daughter, right?
2: Yes.
1: 100% of how your son-in-law treats her will be your relationship with him.
0: Wow.
1: I have a great son-in-law. I love him like a son.
0: Yeah.
1: He's awesome to my daughter, right? But when you, as a son-in-law, are good to her, then, especially because she's a godly woman, right? Then God goes, aw.
0: Yeah.
1: Angels, figure out how to bless that guy.
2: Yeah.
0: So true.
1: Just figure it out. Open a door for him. Do something.
0: Well, that now makes sense because I teach our church, you know, he who finds a wife finds a good thing and.
2: Yeah.
0: Because most people leave it at good thing, but it says, and obtains favor
2: from
0: the Lord.
1: Because
0: the favor is when you love her right.
1: You're taking care of his daughter.
0: Yeah.
1: And you know, as a man,
0: that's beautiful.
1: Your daughter has your heart.
2: Yeah.
1: Totally different way.
0: Yeah. Yeah.
1: Your son's
0: so true.
1: And the boys are probably like, oh, dad.
2: Oh, it's true.
1: Especially if she's the last one, right?
0: Were you at our Thanksgiving last week? I'm sure you were at the table.
1: She's your favorite, right?
0: No, and she plays
1: She's my favorite girl. And they should.
2: They know.
1: Yeah. They should. You take them on dates, you spoil them, you teach them what it's like to be a man.
0: Yeah.
1: And then they go forward. But it's a totally different world. All right. Well, men's stuff, you got, it's called
0: Emerge. Yeah, Emerge.
1: Ministry.
0: Yeah.
1: That's like a yearly gathering, is that what that
0: is? Yes, we do it every April. Now we do it in two locations because we have three locations outside of San Diego. So we do one in San Diego. We bought a ranch, so we have 260 acres.
1: Wow.
0: Because we outgrew all the event centers. So that way we can take, we have about 3,000 men that come to that.
1: Great.
0: And we do it up in Boise, Idaho, and we have about another 1,000 that come up there.
1: I love Boise. I love the lake.
2: Yeah. Oh, it's beautiful.
0: It's so beautiful.
1: Okay, well, that's Emerge, okay?
0: Yeah.
1: But, and this is really good. And I would encourage you to go through this with your son. Mm. You know, because
0: yes.
1: if you can start training them at 16,
0: yes.
1: that's multidimensional.
0: Oh my gosh, exactly.
1: Because a lot of times they find their one niche, whether it's academics, sports, or music, or art, whatever, and they kind of hone in on the one niche,
0: yeah.
1: and they're not really trained to be that diamond that's multifaceted.
0: Yes, mm. beautiful.
1: You know, and it's like,
0: yeah.
1: yes, there's times when you have to be yeah. gentle.
0: Yeah.
1: Being a lover is different than being a husband.
0: Yes.
2: Yeah.
0: Okay? Yeah, it's true.
1: Being a
0: yeah.
1: friend.
0: Yeah.
1: All this stuff.
0: Yeah.
1: And they wonder why so many guys don't make it, because we're not really teaching them that they're diamonds. Okay.
0: Yes, yeah.
1: But then I want to talk about, and then you married a beautiful woman who also yeah. likes to write.
0: Yes.
1: How many books have you guys written together? I mean.
2: We haven't written any together yet.
1: No,
2: I think
1: no,
2: that's
1: I meant
2: a challenge.
1: Like joint,
0: yeah.
1: joint.
2: Oh, together.
0: I think about 7 or 8.
1: Okay,
0: yeah.
1: good.
0: Yeah.
1: Well, then keep writing. But yeah. this one, Get Wisdom, I love this because, I mean, Leanne, you, I'll let you talk for a second, but you did such a good job, but they're short
2: yes.
1: chapters, but they're very pungent.
2: Yeah.
1: I'm like, wow, this is a real woman of God. Like, she's like, this is good.
2: Thank you.
1: So,
2: 40-day devotional it is. So the idea is to go through it in 40 days.
1: Okay.
2: And just get a little nugget of wisdom every single day mm-hmm. that you can apply straight away.
1: Mm-hmm.
2: It's very practical in that way.
1: Okay. And tell
2: yeah.
1: us about your women's ministry and all that. He was
2: Cherish.
1: A battery, so.
2: Yeah.
1: Cherish,
2: so we
1: okay.
2: have a women's ministry called Cherish. And I felt when we started the church 20 years ago, God speak to me really clearly and say, I want you to show the women in San Diego mm. that they're valued and cherished.
1: Mm.
2: I actually saw a lot of disparity between the way women were treated in church in Australia and then in America. It was a very different culture.
1: How so?
2: There was almost a religiosity here. Like, women weren't free mm-hmm. in the church. Mm-hmm. There were some very interesting paradigms that a lot of men particularly had mm-hmm. around women. And I saw two types of women. I saw a very strong, almost too strong.
1: Yeah. Independent, or, not interdependent.
2: Yes, Ooh. Exactly.
1: Strong, but no friends, yeah. right?
2: Yes, that's correct. Mm-hmm. That could kind of move more into the controlling mm-hmm. Side. And then I also saw the very oppressed mm-hmm. woman who was full of gifting and talent and ability, but just not developed.
1: Yes, and not
2: like,
1: encouraged.
2: Not encouraged. There was like, you can work in kids ministry or you can play the piano and then that's it.
1: Mm-hmm.
2: And if you reach beyond that, you're a Jezebel lookout. And so I
1: believe any of that. I believe there's no male or female Christ. Jesus
2: yeah.
1: gifts are without repentance.
0: Thank
2: well,
0: you.
1: If you're good at that, you do it.
0: Yes.
1: If you're a woman, do it
0: yes.
1: do it with excellence and
0: yes.
1: show women how to do stuff in an excellence.
0: Yes.
2: Yeah.
1: I don't have that spirit on me at all. Like
0: yeah.
1: women should be free. And if not,
0: yes.
1: it's the men's fault.
0: Yeah, exactly.
1: Like, my wife should be blossoming because of me.
0: Yes.
2: Thank
0: you.
2: I agree.
1: And if the church is in the way, I get into the church and say, why are you in my
2: right.
1: wife's way?
0: Yeah, exactly.
1: You know?
0: Yeah,
2: and so I
0: beautiful.
2: Wanted to create this environment where women were free to be developed and empowered and walk in the calling that God had put on their lives mm-hmm. while still being beautifully feminine and
1: yeah,
2: loving their homes.
1: Yeah, because if you ever wrote a book called Emerge, it would have 25 chapters to it, right?
2: Yeah, right.
0: exactly.
2: Yes, exactly.
1: All right, so, because yeah. there's so much expectation,
0: yeah.
1: you
2: yeah.
1: know, and a woman is an incredibly beautiful creation. But she does need to be validated.
0: Yes.
2: And yes.
0: Regularly.
1: And to ask for her needs.
0: Yes.
1: And yeah. to be heard.
2: Yeah.
1: You know,
2: encouraged.
1: I encourage guys. Listen, women don't need to be fixed.
0: Yes.
1: They know more answers than you do.
0: yes.
1: But what they do need to be is
0: yeah.
1: heard.
0: Yes.
1: And that is the
0: yeah.
1: fix.
2: Yeah.
0: Yeah. That's right.
1: It is
2: yeah.
1: the fix.
0: It
1: they
0: is the fix.
1: They can just feel heard.
0: You're
1: and that
0: right.
1: You're with them.
0: Yeah.
1: About an hour later, they'll solve their own problem.
0: That's right.
1: And you don't
0: yeah.
1: have to worry about
0: yeah.
1: it. You don't have to put
0: so
1: any effort
0: true.
1: Into it.
0: But
1: yeah.
0: because we're such fixers, we think we're waiting
1: right,
0: for it
1: right,
0: to
1: I
0: finish
1: know.
0: So we can say, babe,
1: well,
0: let's do A, B, and C.
1: Talk about an area that the men are not trained in. It's women. I have a whole thing on how to love a woman.
2: Mm.
1: Because men are not trained in like how to.
0: No.
1: Do
0: yeah.
1: this
0: yes, it's true.
1: And hear their feelings,
0: yeah.
1: and share your feelings, and
0: yeah.
1: go, oh, darling,
2: yeah.
1: how do you feel about that? And
2: right.
1: she goes,
0: yeah.
1: oh my gosh, I'm in the presence of a man.
2: Yes,
0: exactly.
1: Oh my gosh.
2: Yeah.
0: Exactly.
1: Right?
0: Yeah.
1: And so.
0: Which and that's uncommon for us. That's a deep dive for us to go down to feelings because we don't like feelings.
1: It's true. It's a lack of skill. Like we were talking about, like
0: yeah.
1: guys like, if we don't know what to do, we do nothing.
2: We don't try.
1: You know, like Thanksgiving,
0: paralysis.
1: Where were the guys?
0: Yeah, exactly.
1: They're not in the kitchen.
0: That's right. Yeah.
2: Although you're pretty good.
0: Okay.
2: He's helpful.
1: He's good. He's helpful.
2: He's not a cook, but he's a good helper.
1: Yeah. He'll set the table and makes you introduce everybody.
0: So I've been trained.
2: Yeah, right. Trained
1: but,
2: him.
1: The beauty of what you guys have is awesome because you're doing ministry together, you're doing life together, you're doing marriage together. Yeah. I love it. Well, I know that many of you are on social media. You can follow us on Instagram at Dr. Doug, our Healing Time. Subscribe to our YouTube channel at Dr. Doug Weiss. You can also listen to the Dr. Doug Weiss podcast. And this one will be specifically good for those if you know they have a prodigal. And it's on all the platforms. And we really want to encourage you to do that. I want to thank you guys, Jürgen and Leanne, for being here. You're really beautiful people.
2: Thank you.
1: And if you're in California, you know where to go to church. You want to go to?
0: Awaken Church.
1: Awaken Church. And that's awakenchurch.com. You want to go there and be blessed. And I'm so proud of you guys. So proud
0: thank
1: of you.
0: Thank you. Thank you, Doug.
1: I hope you're enjoying today's episode. But before we finish, I want to tell you about Jesus and how simple it is to make the most important decision of your life. If you've walked away from Him or you've never made Him Lord of your life, you can do that right now. Just repeat this prayer with me out loud. 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
1: The talk in town today is all about Officer Hunt's latest case, a real whodunit. It all started with a call from Captain Reginald Horatio. Valuable cargo was disappearing from his ship, the Shiloh, and he couldn't catch the thief. Officer Hunt went down to the wharf to talk to the captain.
2: When did you first notice cargo missing from the Shiloh?
3: Oh, about 3 months ago. A crate of spices could not be accounted for. I didn't think much of it at the time. Cargo often gets misplaced, you know.
2: But the disappearances continued?
3: Yes, the second time it was 2 bundles of imported fabric, then a crate of fine china, a chest of jewelry, foodstuffs, silverware, clothing.
2: So why did you wait till now to call me?
3: I wanted to handle it internally, not make a big fuss about it. Problem is, we're scheduled to pick up a large shipment of gold next week. If it's stolen, I'm ruined.
2: Do you have any suspects?
3: I'm afraid not.
2: Well, I'll need all the information you have on your crew and the dock workers that offload the Shiloh and...
4: Excuse me, Captain.
3: What is it, William?
4: Begging your pardon, sir. I couldn't help it over here. I know the one you're looking for. His name is Slade.
2: Slade? Sounds familiar.
4: Timber wolf, about your size with whiskers. Wears a black eye patch, knit cap, navy peacoat. Hangs out at the bag of nails on the wharf. Always snooping around, sticking his nose where it don't belong.
3: But that hardly makes him a thief.
4: Oh, he's a thief, all right. Seen him pickpocket with my own eyes, I have. Heard he lurks around the warehouses at night, too. Slade's your man, mark my words.
2: I appreciate the tip.
4: Just thought you should know. I'll be getting back to the heave-ho, then.
2: What do you know about him, Captain?
3: William? A bit slow, crusty around the edges, but a good sailor. Does volunteer work in town, soup kitchen, I think. He could be right about Slade.
2: It's the only lead we've got. I'll see what I can dig up.
3: Are you a praying man, Officer Hunt?
2: Not as much of one as I should be, I suppose.
3: Me either of late, sad to say. I should have been praying about this thief all along instead of waiting until things got so bad.
2: That's the way most of us are, I'm afraid.
3: Aye, but I'll be praying for your success just the same, and that God's will be done.
2: Thank you, sir. I appreciate it.
5: Good morning, Mr. Montgomery. Matilda?
6: Good morning, Miss Hart.
7: Ain't you looking nice today, dearie? A regular flower, lovely as a rose.
5: Matilda.
7: Well, facts is facts. 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Hey, Mr. Montgomery?
6: Well, now that you bring it up, Matilda, I agree. Since you've started teaching here, Miss Harbor, I've noticed a marked improvement in the residents' attitudes. I hope you're enjoying your work.
5: Oh, very much so. But I think Matilda's taught the residents here more than I have. She seems to know something about everything.
7: Oh, go on.
6: Now, don't be modest, Matilda. Remember the leak we had under the kitchen?
7: Torn nothing.
6: Nothing. She excavated the basement, installed a new subfloor, and replumbed the entire system, Miss Harbor.
5: Let's see. That would make you a plumber, a carpenter, and an automotive engineer.
6: Automotive engineer?
5: Matilda's going to teach me how to tune up the shelter's truck this afternoon.
6: Well, it seems there's no end to both your interests. I must say, the sight of you up to your elbows in grease is something I'd like to see.
5: Why don't you join us?
6: It's very tempting, but I can't. I have business that will keep me away all day.
5: Some other time, then.
6: Absolutely. You can teach me what Matilda has taught you. Meanwhile, I expect to hear a full report on your lesson tomorrow morning.
5: Oh, dear. You may be disappointed. I'm afraid I'm not very mechanical.
6: Nonsense. I have a feeling that you can do whatever you put your mind to, Miss Harbor. I'm very glad you're here. Both of you. Good day, ladies.
7: Get a load of that, will you? You can do whatever you put your mind to. I'm very glad you're here.
5: What?
7: He's sweet on you, that's what.
5: Matilda.
7: You'd have to be blind as a moth to miss it. Make a fine catch, too. Handsome bachelor like that. 20 years ago and 30 pounds ago, I'd have gone after him myself. Well, duty calls. Another needy soul looking for a bit of breakfast, I suppose.
5: Why doesn't anyone come to the front door?
7: Too ashamed, I expect. Can't say as I blame them. Pride is about all that some of these homeless folks have left, dearie.
8: Hi, William. Over here, mate.
4: Hi, chums.
9: Looking for someone? Huh? I say you look like you're looking for someone.
4: Oh, I'm just making sure the place is safe, that's all.
8: Safe? The bag of nails?
10: You've got to be kidding.
8: Show us what you know, eh?
4: All right, then. Safe enough.
9: For what?
4: For this.
8: Why?
11: That's a nice pearl necklace, William.
8: Are they real?
4: Of course they're real. Mind the irregular texture and silvery luster? Prime merchandise, these are. What do you say, gents? Any takers?
9: How much?
4: 200.
8: You're starving.
4: Look at your girlfriend. Don't be so cheap. Well, well. Look what just washed ashore.
2: Out of my way.
4: Not so fast, Slade.
6: Let him alone, William.
4: I'm going to have a little talk with Slippers. This used to be a respectable place. But now he's letting all sorts of riffraff in
12: here. The only riffraff I see is you standing in front of me, William. Now get out of my way before I knock you out of my way.
4: You'll try.
9: Break it off. Well, clobber the boat of you.
4: You saw him, Slippers. He started it. He jumped me first. Everyone saw him.
12: That's a lie.
9: Get out of here, Slade.
12: I was minding my own business.
9: You heard me. Take a swim. Cool off.
12: Yeah, sure, fine. I don't want any trouble.
9: And you back off too, will you?
4: All right, Slippers. All right.
9: Everyone back to the tables. Go on. Go on, Pops. Tickle them keys.
6: You all right, William?
4: Fine, fine. Just needed to teach that hooligan a lesson, that's all.
9: Looked like he was the one doing the teaching.
4: No, that Chectar never laid a finger on me. He's all talk.
8: Oh, aye. I guess he talked that bruise right onto your chin, aye?
4: Forget about him. Let's get back to the merchandise. So, what do you say, gents? Who wants to surprise your lady with a nice string of...
9: What's the matter?
4: They're gone. Me pearls, they're gone.
6: What?
4: It was right here in my pocket before. Why, that stinking, rotten Slade! He lifted him. He stole my pearls.
13: We'll be right back.
14: Don't you wish you could listen to Paws and Tails songs over and over again? Well, now you can with Songs from Wildwood.

0: Morning, Miss Harbour. Working early again, are we?
1: Teachers are only as good as they are prepared, Matilda.
0: Reminds me of Mr. Montgomery's dedication to the shelter. Working every hour of the day and night. You're two peas in a pod, you are.
1: Oh, you're not going to start in again on what a fine husband he'd make, are you?
0: Furthest thing from my mind, dearie. But now that you brought it up.
1: Matilda.
0: No, just between us girls. Come on.
1: Well, he is handsome. I'll grant you that.
0: Yes.
1: But I mean, I hardly know anything about him. For example...
0: Oh, dear, someone at my back door. And just when it was getting juicy. We'll have to take up our chat just a little bit later then, okay?
1: That Matilda. That Matilda. Oh, okay, let's see now. Supply room, that way. Oh, this must be it. Oh!
2: Miss Harbour.
1: I'm Mr. Montgomery. I'm so sorry.
2: Can I help you?
1: Oh, dear, the supply room. I was looking...
2: This is my office. The supply room is down the hall.
1: Oh, my apologies. I'm afraid I'm rather confused.
2: You're in awfully early.
1: Well, yes, the classroom needs to be restocked, and I always like to be prepared. Matilda tells me you're an early riser, too.
2: Hmm? Oh, well, yes. Always chasing loose ends, putting out fires, that kind of thing. Let me show you to the supply room.
1: Thank you.
2: I keep my office under lock and key, like all the other rooms. There's a history of things disappearing around here.
1: Oh, that's dreadful.
2: Shall we? Yeah, forgive me for startling you. Sometimes I just get so wrapped up in my work, you know. Say, how about joining me for a cup of hot tea?
3: You wanted to see me, Captain?
4: Yes, William, come in. Officer Hunt has something to tell you.
3: Oh?
5: Yes, these. Look familiar?
3: Me pearl necklace!
5: I found it in Slade's pocket. Caught him red-handed and took him into custody. Looks like you were right about him.
3: I knew it!
5: He's now resting comfortable behind bars, so it seems the mystery of the vanishing cargo has been solved. Thanks to you.
4: My congratulations as well, William. Well done.
3: You can count on me anytime, Cap. Glad to be of service.
5: And so the investigation is officially closed.
4: Not a moment too soon, either. The Shiloh sails in four bells for the cove.
0: Keep your frillies on. I'm coming. What you want then?
6: Got me a package, Miss Tilly?
0: All right. Here you go. Now off with you now.
6: I'll be seeing you, Miss Tilly.
0: One ring next time. I ain't deaf. Yet.
1: Another visitor?
0: Miss Harbour. Ooh, scared the breath right out of me.
1: Sorry. I've been looking for you.
0: Ooh, well, you should have tried the basement. Just come up from preparing care packages. Gonna be a cold one tonight, and the street folks have been coming around, you know, for blankets and such things like that.
1: We had an auto repair lesson, remember?
0: Ooh, forgot all about it. Not to worry. Truck's parked right out back. We get started straight away.
1: I've been reading the carburetor manual. Oh, it's rather technical.
0: Miss Harbour, first things first. Let's just start with the spark plugs today, dearie.
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3: Cap!
4: Yes, what is it?
3: Cap! Sir!
4: What is it, William?
3: The gold! Cap! It's gone!
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7: Things didn't look good for Captain Reginald. The theft of the gold shipment would surely put him out of business. After saying a quick prayer, he ran off to find Officer Hunt, leaving William alone aboard ship to gloat. That's right. William was the thief all along. As soon as Horatio was gone, the thieving crewman packed up his belongings in anticipation of a clean getaway. Or so he thought.
3: Bamboozled the whole lot of them. A bunch of fools, that's what they are. Reginald Hunt and Slade.
10: Is that a fact?
3: Slade!
10: I'd stay perfectly still if I was you, William. My trigger finger is right itchy tonight.
3: How did you get out of jail?
10: I have my ways. Did you really think I'd let you get away with it? Setting me up to be the fall guy while you get the gold.
3: Slade, I...
10: Where is it?
3: I don't,
10: I'm not gonna ask you twice, William. Take me to the gold, now.
3: All right. Just keep calm.
2: It's about time. William, where in the world have you been?
10: He was a bit delayed. By me.
2: What's the meaning of this?
3: He cornered me on the ship, Monty. I had no choice but to bring him here.
10: So you're the partner, eh?
2: I don't know what you mean.
10: Sure you do. William stole so much stuff from Horatio's ship he had to have someone selling it for him. Never thought it was you, though. A perfect setup. Nice homeless shelter. No one would ever suspect.
2: Suspect? Suspect what? I don't even know what you're talking about.
10: Come off it. We both know William ain't smart enough to come up with this on his own.
3: Hey.
10: Having him plant the pearls on me during our fight, that was a stroke of brilliance. Make me look like the thief, so I get arrested and the coppers turn down the heat, leaving the two of you free and clear to steal the gold. You lay low a couple of days, and when the coast is clear, black market the goods from the ship and slip out of town with the loot. Perfect plan. Only you didn't count on me popping up again, now did you?
2: Look, Mr. Slade, is it? You have the wrong person. I barely know this man.
3: Oh, stop pretending, Monty. He's got the whole thing figured out.
2: Quiet, you. You're in enough trouble as it is. And so are you, Mr. Slade. But if you give yourself up now, I promise I'll put in a good word for you with the authorities.
10: Playing it straight. Right to the end, eh? And it might work, too. Except for one thing.
2: Really?
10: Yeah. The tie pin you're wearing. It's part of one of the stolen shipments.
2: Now, look here, Slade. There's no reason why we can't work something out. I mean, there's enough gold for everyone.
3: Yeah, we can split it.
10: Split?
2: Sure, three ways. We each get a third.
10: A third?
2: Or you could have half.
3: Hey.
2: William, he's got the gun.
3: Half works for me.
2: The gold is down in the basement. We can divide it right now. What do you say, Mr. Slade? Is it a deal?
10: Well, it would be if it weren't for a slight problem. Officer Hunt.
3: Why should he be a problem?
10: Because we buckos. I am Officer Hunt.
2: What?
3: A disguise! A broom in disguise! Oh, no.
11: Come on in, Captain.
4: Hands up there.
3: That's low, Hunt. It's dishonest. It's
10: called going undercover. The whiskers, eye patch, sailor's uniform, they let me keep an eye on things around the wharf.
2: Very clever.
10: Thank you. You're both under arrest for the theft of various cargo and goods and grand larceny in the amount of 562 gold coins.
4: Good work, Hunt.
10: Now, I believe I heard something about the gold being in the basement, so if you gents will lead the way, we'll take a look.
3: Hunt? You were right. I'm not smart. I didn't really know what was going on here.
9: He's lying.
3: Montgomery thought up everything. I just did what he said.
9: Be quiet, William.
10: Quiet, both of you.
3: Please, I don't want to go back to jail. I'll tell you everything.
9: William!
10: Start with where you put the gold.
3: It's right over... Hey, it's gone.
2: Well. It seems your evidence has vanished.
3: But it was right there.
9: Will you be quiet?
3: Quiet nothing. We worked hard for that. Somebody took our gold.
2: Uh,
0: would I do without you, Slippers? Hauling that chest would have broke my back.
11: Thanks, Miss Tilly.
0: Let's blow this town, eh, dearie? What the? No good, busted bucket. I have to have a look under my hood.
11: What's the problem?
0: Nothing I can't fix. Now you stay put. It's gone. Somebody stole my...
1: distributor cap wire?
0: Miss Harbor!
1: Thanks for the auto repair lessons, Matilda. I never could have imagined that they would help me catch a gold thief.
0: Well, you're smart, dearie. But not too smart. After all, you're all alone with a tough broad and her 350-pound bouncer. Slippers, say hello to the lovely Miss Harbor.
11: Charmed, I'm sure.
0: Now kindly hand over that distributor wire.
11: Or I tie you into a pretty knot like a pretzel and feed you to the sharks.
5: I don't think so, Slippers.
11: Hunt.
5: Back away, Slippers.
12: Hands up there.
5: You and Matilda, join William and Montgomery over there.
1: Hunt, Reginald, am I glad to see you.
5: Likewise. You just saved the case for me. Now I have all the evidence I need to put these four away for a long time. Captain, if you'll be so good as to cover me...
12: Oh, I'd be delighted.
5: All right. Everyone, up against the wall.
4: So Matilda was secretly out thieving the thieves, eh?
1: Mm-hmm. Looks that way. She took their stolen goods and passed them off as care packages.
5: Slippers sent to customers and collected the money, so when she saw Montgomery and William arrive with the gold, she knew she hit the jackpot.
4: But how did you know about Matilda's activities, Miss Harbor?
1: I saw her handing out packages at the back door. She said she had just come from the basement, but the back room doesn't have any stairs to the basement.
5: Secret passage, eh?
1: Right. I snooped around downstairs and found piles of stolen goods. Donations, as she called them.
5: That's when Montgomery and William arrived with the treasure chest.
1: Yes. Oh, it was quite a shock. Until then, I had no idea Montgomery was a crook.
4: Didn't they see you?
1: I was hiding in the shadows. That's when I discovered the secret passage. Backed right into it. As soon as William and Montgomery left, I slipped up the passage and almost ran into Slippers and Matilda sneaking down.
5: While we were arresting William and Montgomery, Matilda and Slippers were busy stealing the gold.
1: And I was busy pulling the distributor wire. I figured they'd use the truck as a getaway.
4: Oh, what a tangled web we weave.
5: Indeed.
4: Well, this dinner is my sincere thanks to the both of you. I'd be paddling a dinghy if that gold had been lost. I thank the Lord for you both.
5: All in a day's work, Captain.
4: Speaking of thanking the Lord, would you both bow with me? Heavenly Father, thank you for your blessings. Thank you for Officer Hunt and Miss Harbor. And thank you for teaching me once again to rely on you.
1: Amen. Amen.
7: So ended the mysterious case of the vanishing cargo. Officer Hunt saw clearly now that we're often blinded by our own sight. He'd used that bit of wisdom for good by disguising himself as Slade to discover the truth and gain justice. William, Montgomery, and Matilda, on the other hand, thought a respectable appearance would cover their evil ways. They were wrong as water running uphill. Little did they know, God sees not as a man sees. For a man looks at the outward appearance, but the Lord looks at the heart.

0: never seemed to work out like he planned. So the crooked man began to think things over. Can I hide out in the dark of night?
1: No, you would still be in God's sight.
0: Oh, but what if I'm hush-hush as I creep?

0: 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The Crooked Man was written by Sandy Howell and Nick Brown. 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
2: You volunteered to work on Margaret Fay's campaign?
3: Yeah.
4: Whit, I want yous to endorse me.
2: What?
3: Did Whit send you here?
5: No, Whit didn't send me here.
3: How many times since you've both been working there has Whit placed Eugene in charge of the shop over you?
5: Quite a few.
3: Mm-hmm.
5: What's that?
6: I believe it's called a cash bag. Mr. Whitaker asked me to deposit it.
5: Whit's never asked me to make the deposit.
6: Because you're a girl.
5: What's this?
4: What's what?
5: It's the stub from Eugene's paycheck.
3: Let's talk, Connie. I'd like you to investigate the information to see if it's true.
5: What is it?
3: The information is about... Whit.
5: Whit? You want me to investigate something about Whit?
3: Yes, Connie. So what do you say? Will you do it?
5: I don't know. I mean, just what is this information?
3: Well, you know about Universal Press Foundation?
5: Yeah, Whit's publishing company.
3: Well, a former...

0: Club, Wooten gets a call from an unexpected person.
1: Dad?
0: Which leads to a family mystery.
2: He didn't go home after he left the office on Friday, and no one's seen him since.
1: Wellington is missing?
0: It's up to father and son to follow the clues.
1: That is a lot of cash to have inside a fish.
3: That's too much money for a petty cash stash. It's more like
1: an escape fund.
0: The Bassett men are on the case. Now on the Adventures in Odyssey Club.
4: Good morning, Eugene.
5: Mr. Whittaker, before you go up to the office, I should warn you, Miss Kendall is there.
4: Well, that's all right. I'm not going to bother her.
5: No, but she may bother you.
4: What are you talking about, Eugene?
5: A few days ago, Miss Kendall came in very distracted because she said you were doing something she couldn't believe you would do.
4: Oh, really? What was it?
5: She wouldn't tell me. But it was right after one of her meetings with Margaret Fay.
4: Oh, wait a minute. Was this the day you made the bank deposit?
5: Come to think of it, yes.
4: Ah, that's why she was behaving so strangely. Wondering why I don't let her make the deposits, and why I let you watch the shop more than she does, and why you get all the glamorous jobs while she has to wash dishes.
5: So is that the reason... Glamorous? So is that the reason you've been tutoring her on the computers?
4: Yes. I thought all that might have had something to do with Margaret.
5: Correct as usual, Mr. Whittaker, and this morning proves it.
4: But what happened?
5: Miss Fay told Miss Kendall that you fired a female employee at UPF just because she tried to expose your alleged discriminatory practices against women.
4: Oh, good grief. Let me guess. The woman's name is Roxy? Roxy McCormick?
5: How'd you know?
4: Oh, she's done this before. She's a classic disgruntled employee.
5: there you go. Is the rumor then...
4: Roxy was a receptionist at UPF. I caught her embezzling funds, and I have ample documentation, including police records, to prove it.
5: I knew there had to be a reasonable explanation.
4: Now, why would Margaret tell Connie something like that?
5: Unknown.
4: I think Ms. Fay and I need to have a little talk.
5: Indeed.
6: Hester... Did you get the changes in my opening remarks?
7: They're already in the press packets, Margaret, but I do need to go over...
4: Margaret?
6: Whit!
4: We need to talk about Connie.
6: Hester, would you excuse us, please?
7: Of course.
6: All right, Whit. What about Connie?
4: Why did you send Connie to ask me about Roxy McCormick?
6: I wanted to verify the information. She was the best way. And I didn't send Connie. She volunteered.
4: At your request?
6: Yes, I requested it. But she could have turned me down. She's a big girl. And by the way, is the information about Roxy true?
4: Not that it's any of your business, but no, it isn't.
6: That's all I asked Connie to find out.
4: Margaret, do you really think it's appropriate to have Connie come and talk to me about my business practices?
6: If it'll get her to think for herself, yes.
4: Think for herself? What does that have to do with anything?
6: That's what I'm trying to teach her.
4: Seems to me all you're doing is exerting undue influence over her.
6: You're one to talk about undue influence. You've been influencing Connie since she moved to Odyssey. And that's the real problem here.
4: Meaning?
6: Meaning that you don't want anybody to influence Connie but you. If you'll excuse me, I have a press conference to prepare for.
4: Yeah. Now that went well.
1: Well, well, if it isn't my old friend, Whit.
4: Bart, what are you doing here? Spying on Margaret?
1: No, actually, I just followed yous over here.
4: Followed me? What for?
1: Well, you'll find out. I just sincerely hope that you haven't decided to endorse that Margaret person.
4: Is that all you can think about, Bart? No, I haven't. I was talking to her about something completely different.
1: Oh, that's good, because I still want you to endorse me.
4: I thought we'd settle this. It's not going to happen, Bart.
1: Oh, tut, tut, tut, not so fast. I really think you should reconsider, unless you want to just hand the election over to Margaret.
4: What in the world are you talking about?
1: Oh, just this.
4: And what is that?
1: This is a photocopy of Eugene and Connie's paycheck stubs.
4: What? Where did you get these?
1: That's hardly important right now. What matters is I got more than one copy. And unless you endorse me, I'll make sure that all the newspapers in town get one. Then you can explain to them why you pay Eugene 3 times more than you pay Connie. So, what's it gonna be?
4: Oh, Bart, you are incredible.

0: incredible.
1: What? What's so funny?
0: You are.
1: Hey, now, sit it down. You must have misunderstood me. I am going to tell the papers that you pay Eugene 3 times as much as you pay Connie. When the word of this gets out, Wits Inn will be surrounded by angry women protesters and letter writers, maybe even pickets and boycotts.
0: Oh.
1: Didn't think of that, did you? And can you just imagine the raking over you'll get from the press? Could mean the end of Wits Inn. But none of this needs to happen if you just endorse me.
0: Well, when you put it that way...
1: Yeah?
0: Now there's just one thing left to say.
1: Yeah?
0: You go ahead and do what you think you have to do.
1: Yeah, see? See, I thought... What? You're still saying no?
0: That's right. No.
1: Are you sane?
0: Bart, the only thing that would be more foolish than endorsing you for mayor would be for me to give in to your blackmail. But if you really think that's the way to win an election, then you do what you have to do.
1: Whittaker. Bye, Bart. Wait, Mr. Whittaker?
0: Eugene?
2: Greetings, Mr. Whittaker. How did your meeting go?
0: Well, not very well. Is Connie still here? I need to talk to both of you.
2: I believe so. I'll page her.
0: All right.
3: May I have your attention, please? Miss Kendall? Miss Constance Kendall, please come to the front counter. Miss Kendall, Mr. Whittaker wants to talk with you. Please respond.
2: She's not answering her page. I'll run up and see if she's just being stubborn.
0: All right, thanks, Eugene. I'll get that. Wits Inn.
4: Whit?
0: Oh, hi, Tom.
4: You listening to the radio?
0: No, I just got in.
4: You better turn it on. Odyssey 105.
0: Why? What's going on?
4: Margaret's holding her press conference. Your name has been brought up.
0: What? Okay, thanks, Tom.
2: Miss Kendall isn't in the office, Mr. Whittaker. The computer's off and the room is empty. She obviously left without my knowledge.
0: No, she probably went to Margaret's press conference.
2: Oh, yeah, she didn't mention something.
5: I don't know who put this flyer out. It obviously looks very official, and if it's true, it's a sad day for Odyssey. But I will say this. Instead of talking to me about it, maybe you should be talking to Mr. Whittaker.
2: Talking to you? What does she mean?
0: Later, Eugene.
6: Hey, Dale Jacobs, Odyssey Times. You built your campaign on trying to break up the status quo of businessmen and politicians who've been running Odyssey. But now it sounds like you're trying to protect one of them.
5: It's not a matter of protecting him or not protecting him, Mr. Jacobs. I simply don't see how it relates to this press conference.
6: It relates because one of Odyssey's most respected businessmen appears to be guilty of a terrible salary inequity.
0: What? Eugene, please.
6: What do you have to say about that?
5: I have no comment.
6: No comment? But according to this flyer, he pays his male employee 3 times more than he pays his female employee. You have no comment about that?
5: No, I don't. Now, are there any other questions? Then I guess this press conference is over. Thank you.
0: Okay, Eugene. Now you can talk.
2: I really don't know what to say, except perhaps thank you.
0: Save your thanks. There's a perfectly reasonable explanation for everything, but I'd rather wait for Connie and explain it to both of you at the same time.
2: Ah, most reasonable. I can't believe, however, that Mr. Jacobs was so callous in his questioning.
0: Well, Dale is just doing his job, Eugene. Uh-oh, here we go. Wits Inn.
7: Whit, it's Margaret.
0: Oh, hello.
7: Whit, I was blindsided by this thing. I found out about it just before the press conference.
0: Yeah, I heard it on the radio, Margaret.
7: Then you know that I wasn't the one who released this information.
0: I know. And I also know who did release it.
7: Who?
0: Bart Rathbone.
7: Bart?
0: Look, I need to talk to Connie. Is she with you?
7: No. She was at the press conference, but when the reporters started asking questions about this, she left. I don't blame her.
0: Do you have any idea where she is?
7: No, but if I hear from her, I'll tell her to call you.
0: I'd appreciate it.
7: Whit, is it true?
0: Frankly, and I don't mean to be rude, but it's none of your business. Now, I'd appreciate it if you'd just hang up. I want to keep the line open in case Connie calls.
7: I understand. Bye.
8: Excuse me, gentlemen.
0: Yes, can I help you?
8: You can if you're John Whittaker.
0: Whittaker, yes, I am.
8: I'm from Rocket Courier Service. I have a letter for you.
0: A letter?
8: Mm-hmm. Sign here, please.
0: Oh, okay. Of course. Yeah.
8: There you go. Have a nice day.
0: Oh, thank you.
2: Pleasant fellow.
0: Oh, no.
2: What is it, Mr. Whitaker? What's wrong?
0: Well, the letter, it's from Connie. It starts out, "Dear Mr. Whitaker."
2: Doesn't bode well.
0: No, and it goes downhill from there. "Dear Mr. Whitaker, this is a very difficult letter to write, but I feel I must write it. As you've told me many times before, relationships can only survive if they're based on trust. Well, today's events have severely damaged my trust level in our relationship." Oh, Connie. "I have enjoyed working at Wits End very much. I've learned a lot, but I feel that under the circumstances, it would be best if I no longer work there."
2: What?
0: And she says, "I'm sorry if this leaves you in the lurch, but I'm sure you'll have no trouble filling my position. Goodbye, and God bless. Sincerely, Connie Kendall." Oh, Connie, Connie!
2: This can't be happening.
0: I'm afraid it's true, Eugene. Connie has quit.
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14: This is Del Hadley with an election update here on Odyssey 105. Well, the polls closed 30 minutes ago in the race for mayor, and early returns show political newcomer Margaret Fay with a commanding lead over two-time candidate Bart Rathbone. Let's go live now to Rathbone for mayor headquarters at the Electric Palace.
1: Thank yous all for coming. I guess there is no easy way of saying this, but say it I gotta. I fought a good fight and ran a good race, but I've always believed in calling things as I see them. So on the advice of my campaign manager, it is with a sad heart and a heavy face that I reluctantly concede the election to that Margaret person. However, there have also been reports of ballot box stuffing in some districts, and so I am hereby calling for a thorough investigation into those allegations. And... what? Yeah? Who did it? Rodney? Never mind, folks. But be sure and come down to Rathbone's Electric Palace and get a free balloon with every $15 purchase. Thank you a lot.
15: See you, Connie.
16: Bye, Vicky.
1: Hi, Connie.
16: Oh, Tom, you scared me.
1: Oh, sorry about that.
16: That's okay. What are you doing here?
1: Well, I heard about what a great job you did on Margaret's campaign, so I just came by to congratulate you.
16: Oh, well, thank you.
1: I hear she's having a big victory celebration. You going?
16: No, I really don't feel like celebrating.
1: Why? You deserve it. You helped her win.
16: What's that supposed to mean?
1: Well, it means you worked on her campaign.
16: Yeah, well, like I said, I'm not in the mood.
1: Okay.
16: Tom, why are you really here?
1: Okay, you got me. I do have an ulterior motive.
16: I knew it. Whit sent you, didn't he?
1: No, Whit doesn't know anything about me being here.
16: Really?
1: Really.
16: Oh. So what's your ulterior motive for coming to see me?
1: Well, when I pass the mayoral mantle to Margaret, I have to make a speech. And because of your recent political experience, I wanted to run part of it by you.
16: A speech? You want my opinion on a speech?
1: Well, just part of it. It's more of a story, really. Of course, now, if you don't want me to...
16: No, that's okay. Go ahead.
1: Good. Well, what it is, it's a story about a mother and a young daughter who moved to town several years ago. The family had just gone through a divorce. They came to town to make a new life for themselves.
17: The daughter got a job at a local business, worked very hard at it, soon became a favorite of the owner. In fact, the owner had such affection for her that he decided he wanted to do something very special for the girl. Now, the owner knew how tough it would be for a single mom to save money for the things a girl might need in later life. So unbeknownst to either one of them, he set up a trust fund for the girl. A bonus on top of her salary for her college education. That way, when she graduated from high school, a good portion of her college expenses would be taken care of. The owner wanted it to be a surprise for the girl. And it has been. At least, until now.
16: I can't believe it.
17: It's all true.
16: I knew this would end up being about Whit. He did send you here, didn't he?
17: No, Connie, no, he didn't. But I wanted you to know what he has done.
16: He's really set up a trust fund for me?
17: Yes.
16: How do you know?
17: I found out about it when Whit left for the Middle East. I had to know how much to pay everyone. You see, Connie, most of Eugene's salary goes to pay for his schooling. That's the agreement he and Whit made when Eugene first started working at Whit's End. The truth of the matter is, you and Eugene are paid exactly the same amount. In fact, you actually take home a little more than Eugene. You don't have to take my word for it. I brought along copies of the paperwork to prove it.
16: Wow.
17: The Odyssey Times will be getting a copy of it tomorrow. I wanted you to see it first. That's the other reason why I'm here. And that's also why you really shouldn't be making judgments about your friends before you know all the facts.
16: Oh, no.
17: You all right, Connie?
16: No. No, I'm not. I'm sorry, Tom. I have to go. I have to talk to Whit. Excuse me.
17: I thought you might.
0: Come in.
16: Whit!
0: Connie!
16: Why didn't you tell me? Why didn't you tell me?
0: Why didn't I tell you what?
16: You know what? Why didn't you tell me what you should have told me?
0: Oh, that. Well, I wanted to tell you, but you wouldn't talk to me.
16: Well, that's no reason for you not to tell me.
0: Well, I didn't want to tell you because I wanted it to be a surprise.
16: Well, it certainly was, especially when I found out you didn't tell me.
0: Now, wait a minute. If I didn't tell you, then who did?
16: Tom told me.
0: Tom told you?
16: Yes, because you told him, then you told him you didn't tell me. That's the way things are around here. Everybody gets told everything but me.
0: Everybody doesn't get told everything. There are lots of things around here people don't get told.
16: Yeah? Like what?
0: I can't tell you.
16: You see? See, that is just what I'm talking about.
0: Oh, Connie.
16: Oh, Whit.
0: Oh, hey, now. There's no reason for the tears.
16: I'm just so sorry.
0: Oh, it's okay, Connie.
16: No, it isn't.
0: I shouldn't have kept the information about your trust fund from you, especially this long. I know that now. But I just really wanted it to be a surprise. And I didn't think Bart Rathbone would be dumb enough to sabotage his own campaign by releasing those paycheck stubs to the press.
16: Oh, Whit.
0: Now... It's all right, Connie. Really?
16: You don't understand.
0: What? What don't I understand?
16: Bart wasn't that dumb.
0: Well, what do you mean?
16: Bart didn't tell the papers about the salaries. I did.
0: You did?
16: Mm-hmm. Remember when you started teaching me about the computer?
0: Yeah?
16: Well, I came across information by accident the day Eugene logged me onto the computers. I tried to open what I thought was my file, but it was protected by a password, and I thought you must have put a password on it to give me a new challenge. So I tried to figure out the password, and I tried a long, long, long, long, long time, and I guess I happened across the right one, but instead of my file, it opened your financial program right to the payroll file. That's when I saw the discrepancy. I was so upset by it, I wasn't thinking straight. I printed out the statements and made copies of them and passed them out at the press conference.
0: Connie, I don't know what to say.
16: I do. I'm sorry. I'm so sorry. When I thought you were being unfair with me, something just snapped. I thought you felt Eugene was more capable than I was. Just because I'm a girl.
0: Oh, Connie, I never thought that. Eugene may have technical expertise, but well, you have personality.
16: Personality?
0: Yes. Connie, the kids don't keep coming back here just for my ice cream. And they certainly don't keep coming to hear Eugene's technical jargon. They keep coming because of you.
16: You do?
0: Absolutely. Everybody around here loves you. They love being around you. You've been blessed with the kind of personality that just naturally attracts people, especially kids.
16: Really?
0: Really. I've always believed in you, Connie. I just wish that you could have believed in me a little more.
16: Oh, Whit, I do. And I have. And I will. I promise. If you just give me another chance, can you find it in your heart to forgive me?
0: Of course I can.
16: And it would please me so much if I could come back to work at Wit's End.
0: Oh, Connie, it would please me very much, too.
18: Miss Hartle?
19: Connie, come on in.
18: You wanted to see me?
19: Yes, I read your report on your election experience. Oh, it was excellent.
18: Oh, thank you.
19: I wanted to congratulate you on a job well done, and on getting an A.
18: Well, thanks again, but I don't really deserve to be congratulated.
19: Oh, of course you do. You've passed your government requirement with flying colors, and that's definitely worth a pat on the back.
18: Well, I may have passed government, Miss Hartle, but I failed trust. No amount of A's can make up for that.
20: Sometimes it's difficult to trust people, even people who are very close to us, because we may think they've let us down, just like Connie thought Whit did. She had to learn the hard way that trust is something you need to hold on to, even through the difficult times. And we can learn along with Connie that there is one person that we can always trust, no matter what happens. Jesus. And that's all for this time, except to say that if you ever want to write to me, I'd love to hear from you. The address is Adventures in Odyssey, Colorado Springs, Colorado, 80995. Or in Canada, write to Box 9800, Vancouver, BC, V6B4G3. 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And I'm Chris. 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
7: Conflict is inevitable in the ministry, or Paul would never have written this in Ephesians 6, which you know so well, beginning in verse 10. He says, "Finally, be strong in the Lord and in the strength of His might. Put on the whole armor of God that you may be able to stand firm against the schemes of the devil. For our struggle is not against flesh and blood, but against the rulers, against the powers, against the world forces of this darkness, against the spiritual forces of wickedness in the heavenly places." And then, of course, you remember the next part that talks about the kind of armor we're to wear. And he explains each one of those. And then in verse 18, he says, "With all prayer and petition, pray at all times in the Spirit, and with this in view, be on the alert with all perseverance and petition for all saints." And you recall that Paul said to Timothy, those who desire to live godly in Christ Jesus will suffer persecution. And he talked about suffering with him as a good soldier of Jesus Christ. So that's what I want to talk about. And when conflict comes, we usually respond in one of three ways. We either want to run to something that's easier, some greener pasture, or we want to react, and we want to, by words, verbally defend ourselves and blare back, and oftentimes get in the midst of the kind of conflict that makes us appear no taller, no stronger, no higher, no more godly than the people who've attacked us. But then there's one other way to respond, which is what I believe that Paul is referring to in Ephesians chapter 6. And, you know, we don't have time to go through all those verses except to use it as a catalyst. And that is to say, the right response is the response of standing in prayer. That is always God's rightful response. So what I would like to do, a little different today, is just to explore these simple truths by sharing something that happened in my own life that maybe will be an encouragement to you. It may scare some of you, but I hope it's an encouragement to you. And what I want you to do is not remember necessarily the incidences that happened, but I want you to remember the basic principles, because you are going to have conflict. So the question is, how are you going to respond? Are you going to run? Are you going to fight back? Are you going to use the most powerful weapon you can use? And let's see what happens. So let me begin. When I came to Atlanta, I came as an associate pastor. The pastor had been there for about 16 years. And I came as an associate pastor to sort of help with the young people. I was there a year and the pastor left. Immediately, those folks who had called me began to talk about me being the pastor. But there was one man in that group of seven men who said, "Over my dead body, will he be the pastor?" That man convinced all of these others that I absolutely should not be the pastor. And so they set out November of that year, and the pastor left in September, to get rid of me. So it immediately drove me to my knees. I thought, "God, how am I to respond to this?" And so for about a year, I just lived on my face day after day because I did not ever know what was going to happen next. And so I remember one day I was in the prayer room and I was just really weeping before God because I didn't know how to handle all this. And it's like the Lord just said to me very clearly, "Pray, love, and keep quiet. You cannot conquer strong prayer, true love, and deep quietness." And so I began, and as I looked around me, everything around me said, "God, this thing is coming down all over me." And the Lord would just whisper to me so quietly, "Just trust me, just trust me, just trust me. I want to tell you, you're going to get hurt. You're going to get disappointed by people whom you have great confidence in. So I want to tell you that up front. You can't avoid it. It's what you do with it that really matters." And so God just kept driving me back to my knees. And one day I was praying, and I remember the Lord just showed me this so clearly. Because I was getting a little tendency to get a little angry, and I wanted to fight back, and it's like the Lord said, "No, you can't say a word. It doesn't make any difference what they say, what they do, what they accuse you of. You must not say one word." And so I had to wrestle with some really difficult things, and I found out that the place you battle your battles is not in the pulpit, not on the church floor of a business meeting, but on your face before God, by yourself in the prayer room. That's where you win the battle. And I won the battle over anger and resentment and bitterness in the prayer room. And this is what the Lord showed me, and I think this is a basic principle. As I was struggling over some of these people that I love so dearly, it's like God said to me, "You must see all of this from me. You cannot see it from them." And I would name him all these folks. It's like God would say, "No, no matter who they are and what they do, you can't see it from them. You must accept all of this as coming from me. And if you don't see it from me, you're going to get bitter. And if you get bitter, you're going to become what they want you to become so they can say, 'See there, he can't handle it.'" So God just kept saying to me, "Be quiet, don't say anything, don't defend yourself, keep preaching the gospel, don't fight back, but remember most of all, you've got to see everything that you hear and everything that is done to you as coming from me." So I found myself praying, "God, what are you trying to do in my life through all of this?" And somehow when I began to pray that, "God, what's your goal for my life in all of this?" Somehow, my feelings of resentment and a little bit of bitterness and a little hostility and wanting to defend myself, all of a sudden I began to realize I didn't feel that anymore. Then it became an excitement. "God, what are you up to in all of this? I didn't ask to come here. I've not done anything to offend these people. And what they accused me of was that all I preached was about the Holy Spirit, how to be saved, and the second coming of Jesus." And I thought, "Well, I wish that were true. In fact, many things they accused me of, I really wish had been true." And so I just had to keep coming back to the Lord saying, "Lord, show me, what are you saying to me in all of this?" Now, I want to tell you something. In persecution, you learn some things about God, and you learn some things about yourself. And I learned some things about myself I didn't like. And I knew that when it was all over, no matter what, that more than likely God was going to use all of that to begin to deal with me, to do some things in my life that probably he may not have ever been able to do without surfacing some attitudes and feelings that I'd had probably lying dormant all of my life. Here's what I want you to remember. When the going gets tough and the persecution gets hot and it gets sticky, if you up and leave and run, you assume the responsibility for your action. If you stand true to God and just stand firmly, lovingly, staying on your face before God, they have to make the decision. And if they make the wrong decision, they have to live with it, not you. So I was up in Bryan College speaking, and I heard one of my deacon friends call me, and he said, well, Charles, he said, while you've been away this week, he said, the committee voted to remove you from the pulpit. And so I said, okay, that's all right. And all that week I'd been sharing up then. I'd been working on Sunday morning sermon and Sunday night. So I came home and I realized what was happening, and they were going to distribute these all this material the next morning so that everybody could know while they were removing me from the pulpit. And so I came home and I was studying for Sunday morning sermon. Some reason I didn't have a message. Saturday afternoon, no message. Saturday night, nothing. Sunday morning, no message. Went to church that Sunday morning, no sermon. I walked out on the platform, no sermon, thinking, God. I mean, when I say none, I had none. And the devil must have sat down beside me, because I'm sure he must have said this to me, well, well, well. Now they're going to see what a fool you make of yourself when you walk out here unprepared to preach. The choir sang. But here's what happened. When they finished, I stood up and walked up, opened my Bible, just flipped it open, and it flipped open to Proverbs 3, 5, and 6. It's like God said to me, you stand aside and let me handle this. I started just like that. For 45 minutes, I poured out my heart. I never skipped a beat. I never mentioned the situation. I never said a thing. I preached a sermon on how to find the will of God. I'd never preached it before, haven't preached it since, don't have any earthly idea of what I said. When I gave the invitation, here's what happened. People were walking down the aisle and going up the aisle. They were leaving the choir. It was like a bombshell. It so absolutely put these folks in distraught. They were absolutely overwhelmed. And I couldn't tell you anything I said. It was just the power of God moving in the hearts of that congregation. And that night, that place was loaded. On Wednesday night, we voted. Had a business meeting for 3 hours. Probably had about 2,000 people. They came to fight it out. They were fully persuaded they were going to win. It was all over. It was done. And I sat there, and I had my Bible open to a passage of Scripture in Isaiah that I'm sure that many of you have read many times. It's the one the Lord laid upon my heart that night before I went out there, and this is what it says. Isaiah 54:17, no weapon that is formed against you shall prosper, and every tongue that accuses you in judgment you will condemn. This is the heritage of the servants of the Lord, and their vindication is from me, declares the Lord. I'll tell you a strange thing. I sat there that night for 3 hours. I listened to them argue among themselves. They tried every parliamentary procedure possible. But here was the thing that amazed me. In a three-hour discussion to get rid of me, not one person ever said one negative word about me. Now, if I were going to get rid of somebody, I'd give you 40 reasons why I shouldn't be pastor. Nobody ever said a word. They wrangled among themselves, and they finally voted. And they voted to call me as the pastor. Well, you can imagine what a happy occasion that was when the vote was about 60-some percent versus about 30-some or thereabouts. So then they called for me, And they didn't realize I was sitting there watching all this. Well, that humiliated them something terrible. So all these folks left and went a block away and started their own worship service. And they would come to Sunday school and go down there to worship. They would eat in the dining room on one end, the rest of us on the other end, and then they wouldn't come to prayer meeting. This went on for October, November, December. And so I just kept praying, God, show me the next step. And every Sunday, people were joining the church, people getting saved, and I was amazed. You would think that with all the fussing and fighting going on and the things that were happening, that people wouldn't come. It's like God just began to draw people to the fellowship. And the more I thought about it, I thought, well, it won't take very long. They'll be so far outnumbered, they already are, that they wouldn't have a chance anyway. You need to think all kind of things. And so I was down praying, and I want to say this again to you. I know that some of you think, well, you know, how do you find God's will that way? Well, if you've lived as long as I have, been through what I've been through, you'll know. I was down praying. It was January. We didn't even have any church offices. No Sunday school workers, nobody, because every time we had a business meeting, the goal was to get rid of me. And so we never got around to electing anybody. So the Lord just impressed upon my heart. I had an old Army colonel who was my Sunday school superintendent, and I said to him, I'm going to ask this church to give me full authority to appoint all the leadership of this church. He says, I'm with you 100%. So I prayed about that for about a week to be sure I had God's mind on it. And on a Wednesday morning, I was praying. Here's the passage of Scripture God laid upon my heart. Hear my voice, O God, in my complaint, and preserve my life from dread of the enemy. Hide me from the secret counsel of evildoers, from the tumult of those who do iniquity, who sharpen their tongue like a sword. They aimed bitter speech as their arrow, to shoot from concealment at the blameless. Suddenly they shoot at him and do not fear. They hold fast to themselves an evil purpose. They talk of laying snares secretly. They say, who can see them? They devise injustices, saying, we're ready with a well-conceived plot. But the inward heart and the heart of a man are deep. But God will shoot at them with an arrow. Suddenly they will be wounded. So they will make him stumble, their own tongue against them, and all who see them will shake their head. Then all men will fear and will declare the work of God and will consider what he has done. The righteous man will be glad in the Lord and will take refuge in him, and all the upright in heart will glory. It's like God just etched that in my heart. I was almost fearful of going to prayer meeting that night, but I went. So I called for a business meeting. When I called for a business meeting, these folks came pouring in on the outside. They would never come inside. And so I asked the church to give me full authority to appoint all the church offices, which they did. Well, one of these fellows decided he wanted to say something. So I said, well, sure, so you want to come up on the platform. Now, remember what this passage says. So he walked up to make a little speech, and he said, and if Stanley, if you don't watch yet, you're going to get hurt. So I was standing right here, so he backhands me in the jaw right there. Well, my first response was not anger, but pure joy. Because listen to what this passage says. This passage says, suddenly they will be wounded. And what that man did by hitting me was he categorized all of these people. And a lady stood up in the front. She said, how dare you hit my pastor? My son Andy was 11. He came up out of the pew over here, and one of my deacons grabbed him and just he said, Andy, this battle's all over. Just don't worry about it. And two of my friends came up, hauled this fellow off, and people began to weep all over the congregation. These folks got up and began to leave. In 10 days, all 300 of them are gone. Half the Sunday school leadership, 40 of the 60 deacons, they were all gone in 10 days. God removed them. I never argued, I never fussed, I never fought. The only thing I did was to pray and to believe God and to trust Him that He was sufficient to take me through the heartache. Now, you probably will never go through anything like that. And you wonder, why am I telling you that? Simply for this reason. The only way I survived it was on my face before God. Day after day, week after week, I found myself praying far more than studying, but I always had just exactly what God wanted me to have when I stood to preach. And I watched God do the most miraculous, marvelous things in some people's lives. And then I watched the effect of that upon my children. And sometimes we think, well, you know, these things just destroy families. They could, if you don't include them, if you don't involve them, and if you don't pray together. And my kids grew up watching all of this happen, and they learned something, that you obey God no matter what the consequences, and when you do, God will always honor that. Now, they could have fired me, but here's what the Lord showed me. You win either way, because the issue is not whether you be the pastor or not. The issue between you and me is whether you obey me or not. That's the issue. Whether you win or whether you lose, if you obey me, you still win. And if you can just remember that, if you obey God, you always win. You never lose. It doesn't make any difference what happens. You always win when you humble yourself before Him. You don't fight back. You don't defend yourself. You retreat to prayer, and God will show you step by step what you to say, what you not to say. And you say, well, suppose you had gotten fired. So what? If I'm in the center of God's will, that is the only safe place in the world to be.
8: 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Are you facing an onslaught of criticism? Well, if you're a believer, you can learn to redirect your focus. That's just ahead in Today's Moment with Charles Stanley.
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30: Today's scripture reading is 1 Peter chapter 2, verses 12 through 17. Keep your behavior excellent among the Gentiles,
0: so that in the thing in which they slander you as evildoers, they may, because of your good deeds, as they observe them, glorify God in the day of visitation. Submit yourselves for the Lord's sake to every human institution, whether to a king, as the one in authority, or to governors, as sent by him for the punishment of evildoers, and the praise of those who do right. For such is the will of God, that by doing right you may silence the ignorance of foolish men. Act as free men, and do not use your freedom as a covering for evil, but use it as bond slaves of God. Honor all people, love the brotherhood, fear God, honor the king.
18: God's faithfulness is the bedrock of the Christian life. Peter wrote his first letter to believers scattered across the Roman Empire, people living as strangers in a culture that often misunderstood and mistreated them. And yet his counsel wasn't to withdraw or retaliate. It was to live such honorable lives that even their critics would have nothing to say against them. That kind of life is possible only when we're anchored in something steadier than our circumstances. Peter could call believers to honor governing authorities, love other believers, and fear the Lord because he knew the one they served. God had been faithful to Israel through centuries of exile, occupation, and uncertainty. He had been faithful to send his son, and he would be faithful still. Scripture reminds us that the Lord's loving kindnesses never cease and his compassions never fail. They are new every morning. This is the foundation Peter is building on. We don't honor God and others because we're trying to earn his care. We do it because his care is sure. When the world feels unsettled, we can rest in this. The same God who sustained his people through every age sustains us now. His faithfulness makes trust possible.
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8: In a moment with Charles Stanley, you'll hear about a difficult time of conflict and the importance of keeping focus on God.
7: The interesting thing that happened was that this lady called me that I had not ever met before and didn't know who she was. Her name was Mrs. Sauls. So she knew that I'd been going through all of this, and she'd been sitting right there week after week. She'd been a nurse for 50-some years, and she said, I want to show you something. She walked me over, and she had a picture on the wall, and it was a picture of Daniel in the lion's den. And she said, son, I want you to tell me what you see. So I looked at the picture, and I said, well, I see Daniel, and he had his hands behind him, and he was looking up. There's a ray of light coming in the prison, and all the lions were there. Their mouths are closed, and some of them are lying down, some of them looking up at the light, and some looking at Daniel, and some bones were laying around. So I told her everything that I knew to tell her. She put her arm around me. She said, son, what I want you to see is Daniel doesn't have his eyes on the lions. If Jesus himself had wrapped his loving arms around me, nothing could have been more profoundly needful in my life. And what she was saying to me is, don't look at your enemies. You just keep your focus on God. He's going to see you through this.
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1: Isaiah chapter 25, verses 8 and 9 read, "He, God, will swallow up death for all time, and the Lord God will wipe tears away from all faces, and he will remove the reproach of his people from all the earth, for the Lord has spoken. And it will be said in that day, behold, this is our God for whom we have waited, that he might save us. This is the Lord for whom we have waited. Let us rejoice."

The Bible has the answer. You have provided the questions, and we search the scriptures in order to find the answers. Question number one. Did Noah have to feed the animals in the ark? We find the account of the flood in Genesis chapters 6, 7, and 8. Chapter 6 strikes the first note of how that the flood was necessary in God's estimate as his judgment upon man who had become so horribly wicked. And God lays out the plans for Noah as to exactly the structure, the design of the ark, and the dimensions and all that he was to craft along with the help of his sons. Perhaps they hired others as well. We read very carefully and we come toward the end of chapter 6. Verse 21 says, "As for you, take for yourself some of all food which is edible, and gather it to yourself, and it shall be for food for you and for them." God has just spoken about how that Noah is to gather in other animals along with his little family, but animals both clean and unclean, and they are to be there. And so here we have the direction also. God looks into the details. God takes care of the details, and here he is instructing Noah, as though he didn't already know it, you need food for this period of time in which there is going to be this mighty, unprecedented flood upon the earth for you and for them. There is the suggestion that perhaps some of the animals went into a hibernative type of state, and so they did not need as much food.

to be stored for them, to be provided for them, as if they were fully active. And so there were miracles taking place there, but the details are few. But here, verse 21 is a clear answer to your question. Question number two, can the rapture happen at any moment in light of Matthew chapter 24, verses 29 and to 31? Let's go to Matthew chapter 24, verses 29 to 31, which Jesus is outlining exactly what is going to be taking place. And I read, "But immediately after the tribulation of those days, the sun will be darkened, and the moon will not give its light, and the stars will fall from the sky, and the powers of the heavens will be shaken. And then the sign of the Son of Man will appear in the sky, and then all the tribes of the earth will mourn, and they will see the Son of Man coming on the clouds of the sky with power and great glory. And he will send forth his angels with a great trumpet, and they will gather together his elect from the four winds, from one end of the sky to the other." Here we do not have the rapture described. We have something taking place 7 years after the rapture. And this is, the rapture is described to us better in 1 Thessalonians chapter 4, verse 17, and then 1 Corinthians chapter 15, verse 52. But here in Matthew, what Jesus is referring to is another coming following that, a period of tribulation in the interval in between these two great events. So, dear friend, please understand that here Jesus in Matthew 24 and towards this portion, he is referring to his what we call the second coming, and that the nations, they will see him. But when the rapture takes place, we will be caught away in a twinkling of an eye, and this world will be left puzzled and perplexed as to exactly what took place at that time. Thank you for these questions. If you have a question, send it to us and we will use it as quickly as we are able. Our mailing address, Faith to Live By, Box 426, Winnipeg, Manitoba, R3C2H6. Terry and Tim Sturby team up to sing Never Grow Old, and then Heidi, Dorothy, and Jan will sing We'll Cast Our Crowns at His Feet.

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It's the name of a beautiful song, and it's also the title of a brand new Faith to Live By recording of 13 gospel songs by our musicians. 13 songs of rich blessing. 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On that same website, the 13 audio files for this set of songs, as well as many other previous recording projects, are available for free download. It is our prayer that all of these recordings will be a means of the Lord's blessing to you.

Have you ever wondered why God sent Jonah to Nineveh so long ago? Why did God care about those Ninevites and their wicked ways? And what business did God have in sending a prophet to those people who had other gods? They worshiped other deities. God is not simply the God of the Jews. He is a great king over all the earth. As we have made our way through Isaiah, we now come to a portion in the teens, let's call it, starting with chapter 13, where God pronounces judgment upon Babylon. He pronounces judgment upon Moab. He pronounces judgment upon Damascus. He speaks to Cush and to Egypt and to Tyre. What business does God have in speaking to these people? Shouldn't he exclusively be concerned with the Jewish people and their righteousness, their walking in the right way, or their wickedness? Doesn't God have his hands full with these Hebrews, these Jews, who at one time follow him so devoutly and so resolutely, and at other times are so stiff-necked and so hard-hearted that God needs to speak so sternly to them? God is a great king indeed over all the earth, and all of the earth is accountable to him. At the outset of the book of Genesis, we read how that all that there is has been created by the Lord, and there is nothing that has come into being, as we read in John chapter 1, that hasn't come into being except by the power and by the Word, the Son of God, Jesus Christ. All things came into being through him, and without him, nothing has come into being that has come into being. So all of the earth, whether people realize it or not, all of the earth is accountable to the Lord. And this is what Isaiah is striking hard at here in the teens of his book, starting with chapter 13, starting with Babylon, an empire that had yet to arise and show its power and to flex its muscles, but yet God was speaking judgment upon the arrogant heart of Babylon and the spirit of Babylon. I take you especially to chapter 14 of Isaiah, and here is God speaking to Babylon, but there is another thing that is taking place. We see here that God is also speaking about a power of Lucifer, the devil, Satan. Perhaps you have wondered, where is that teaching in the scriptures about Lucifer, the morning star who has fallen? Get out your Bible, open to Isaiah chapter 14, and we begin especially with verse 12. Let me read. How you have fallen from heaven, O star of the morning, son of the dawn. You have been cut down to the earth, you who have weakened the nations. The devil, he was so lifted up in his pride, so arrogant, he sought to ascend into the very throne of God. That pride was his undoing. Verse 13, you said in your heart, I will ascend to heaven. I will raise my throne above the stars of God. And I will sit on the mount of assembly in the recesses of the north. He thought that he could do one better than the Almighty. He was desperately wrong. I will ascend above the heights of the clouds. I will make myself like the Most High. This created angel, Lucifer, the most beautiful of the bunch, highest and greatest, but yet his downfall was in his pride, and that lifted himself up. We read here that this is right in the midst of Babylon and the king of Babylon. His own heart was so lifted up,
His spirit was just like that of Lucifer, the two seemingly working in concert. We keep reading. What is God going to do about this? We read verse 15, "Nevertheless, you will be thrust down to Sheol. You will not be able to accomplish those grand designs that you have set out for yourself. You will be thrust down to the recesses of the pit. Those who see you will gaze at you. They will ponder over you, saying, 'Is this the man who made the earth tremble, who shook kingdoms?'" People will be amazed. And verse 17, "Who made the world like a wilderness and overthrew its cities, who did not allow its prisoners to go home." Why do I read this to you? Why do I speak of Lucifer out of Isaiah chapter 14? I speak it because it is God's encouragement. So often we think of the devil and we make one of two mistakes. We either belittle him and we push him aside and say, "Oh, you don't need to worry about him," or we make too much of him. We focus too much upon his power and his ability. I would want you to hear from what the Word of God says about the devil, that old liar, the one who comes to steal, kill, and destroy, that he is not the one who has the final say. The book of Revelation so often is a puzzle to people and they are mystified by it. But I would want you to hear this, that the book of Revelation most especially speaks of Jesus as the stronger one. It is the revelation of Jesus Christ as the Almighty, the one who stands at the end of the day, although the devil seeks to work his will. And I would want for you as well right now to understand that the devil who leans so hard upon you and you struggle against him and the flesh and your temptations, know that Jesus Christ is more powerful. Your Heavenly Father loves you. He cares for you. He has a plan for you, and he is going to make sure that the devil is fully undone. Rejoice in that.

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7: The Bible has about 500 verses on prayer, 500 verses on faith, and 2,350 scriptures that apply to money. 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And as a result, since people have limited knowledge, they unknowingly violate biblical financial principles and later suffer the consequences. We have a solution. 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
9: Some birds use car tires to crack nuts. Others flap their wings to open automatic doors. Others lead humans to beehives, knowing the humans can extract the honeycomb. Experts say a bird's ability to innovate implies intelligence.

0: Which birds are the smartest? Some people say a parrot for obvious reasons, but crows and ravens may take the prize. They make tools out of sticks and stones. They colonize new lands, which means overcoming new challenges. Researchers say comparing a bird's brain to a primate's, often the bird will come out on top. Yet despite the intelligence of birds, they remain dependent for all their needs. And in a different way, so do we. In Matthew 6, Jesus reminds us to look at the birds of the air. He says, "Birds neither sow nor reap nor gather into barns, and yet your heavenly Father feeds them. Are you not of more value than they?" Welcome to Haven Today. I'm David Wolin, sharing the great story that's all about Jesus. We're continuing in a series called Look at the Birds. And at the start of our time together today, I just want to acknowledge that I had no idea this series would be received so positively. No idea. My logic, I think, was I wonder how many birdwatchers are out there who also listen to Haven Today. Can't be all that many. So for all you birders out there, this is the Haven series all six of you have been waiting for, and I truly hope you enjoy it. Well, dear past self, you should know, in fact, there are a lot of Haven listeners who, even if they're not avid bird watchers, are going to be deeply ministered to by this, just as you will be. After all, your Creator poured His delight and creativity into all that He's made. Birds are a huge part of that. Clearly, Jesus was taken with them, so don't be surprised if you find yourself delighted as you ponder something new that points you to the joy of the Lord and the eternal truths of His Word. Well, now I know. But we could not have done this series without pastor, author, and passionate birder Kevin Burrell. And if you've caught any of the last 3 days, you know how fascinating his insights are. But today, I have to tell you, is next level. He's going to present us with four birds who represent how at times Christian believers and the church at large often function in the world. This is part critique, part exhortation, and ultimately very encouraging. But let me just give you a preview of where he's going. We'll be taking a look at what Christians have in common with the hummingbird. And what is it that makes them so special?
1: They're so bustling and busy, and they cover so much ground that we want hummingbirds in our gardens and in our forests and everywhere else, because they bring beauty to it. They transform the world around it. They're bringing, this is what I think Christians are called to do. We're bringing the pollen of another kingdom into this one, and our presence here carrying that pollen should make this place a more beautiful place.
0: Pastor Kevin Burrell will be back with us in a few moments for a conversation that is equal parts fun and fascination. Kevin is a bird enthusiast, a twitcher, as the English say, or a birder, as they often refer to themselves. But he's also a deeply insightful pastor who loves the Lord Jesus and His Word, and wow, does all of that come through, not only in the program today, but also in his new book, Considering Sparrows, What Birds Teach Us About Who We Are, Where We're Going, and the Joy of Following Jesus. It's a bit like a cross between a devotional and a field guide, but it's so unusual. Like Kevin said in the first part of day one, the publisher wasn't exactly sure where to put it. And I love books like that. This is original and beautiful. It points our hearts towards Christ. And clearly, Jesus resonated with the topic of birds as well. He used them as an illustration. We'll talk about that tomorrow. But today, I want to invite you to get your copy of Considering Sparrows. It's our way of saying thank you for your generous support of Haven Today. We are listener-funded. I often hear people express surprise when they hear that. People often assume a program like Haven Today gets paid to be on the air, but that's not how it works. 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And now helping us get started, one of my favorite singer-songwriters out there. Here's Christy Knuckles and Under the Feathers of God.

0: This is Haven Today. I'm David Wolin, and back with us again, Kevin Burrell, author of Considering Sparrows. Kevin, thank you for joining us again.
1: Glad to be here.
0: So there's a few things I'd love to talk about, but I thought this was fascinating. Right in the middle of your book, you talked about the bird mascot for the church. And it's kind of a reflection on some of the things that we see around us within the way that the church seems to engage our world or want to engage culture. And I found this absolutely fascinating. And I just want to invite you to kind of walk us through some of your observations, because I think this is really, really insightful.
1: Oh, good. Well, I think that we can get very confused, and we have for a long time. You think, I remember Niebuhr writing Christ and Culture back in the 20s, trying to chart out what is the purpose of the church in the world. And today, I think we can look at some places where we've leaned in the wrong direction. And so I tried to provide some, obviously in bird, some mascots for maybe what those different views might look like. I lay out three that I think are insufficient. And there's aspects of them that are still helpful, but they're insufficient ultimately, because I think that Jesus is pointing us to a fourth way. So I'll be very brief on the first three. The first one I mentioned is the penguin. Penguins have civilizations on these rocky islands down in the Southern Sea, and those civilizations are complex, and they have a division of resources and job descriptions, and here's where we keep the sick birds, here's where we keep the extra food. I mean, they have nurseries and schools and highways, and it's amazing, right? But whatever they're building down there is just for them. It doesn't affect anybody else, because they're penguins. They live in this desolate place where nothing else lives. And so whatever the penguins are doing down there really has no bearing on us, unless you're a nature photographer or something, right? I mean, their life is fully separate from our life. I think the church often tries to pull themselves away. And there's certainly through the years, we can look historically at some of the bigger examples of that. But we can do this today, too, to create the Christian subculture, to say we are called to so fully come out and be separate that we want to remove ourselves from the world. And so these are the kinds of cultures where we only listen to Christian music and read Christian books and drink Christian milk from Christian cows and support Christian businesses. And we are fully separate. And so that erodes our witness, because we are called to still be light in the world. And if the light is removed from the world, how do we engage it? The opposite end of that, I think, or maybe it's opposite, would be that we would so blend into the world, not to be, I mean, we're still hiding, but in a different way. We blend into the world to get the target off of our back, because there's aspects of our Christianity that maybe are offensive to the world. We don't want to rock the boat. And so we adjust either our beliefs or our stance, or we just try to avoid those controversial topics. And in my mind, a camouflage bird would be a good picture of that. The master of camouflage is a bird called the great patou. He lives in Central and South America, and he is a freak of nature. If you see one non-camouflage, they look like a puppet. I mean, they've got this huge mouth and buggy eyes and a freaky scream.
0: In fact, I'm going to insert here, because our producer and I were talking about this. This is my favorite bird call I discovered at some point. We're going to try to find one and stick it in the program right here. Okay, so that's the grand patou.
1: It's haunting.
0: It sounds a lot. It's haunting. It sounds a lot like a very scared bird calling for a parent, in the middle of the night. Yeah. But that's the grand patou. Sorry for that, but I'm going to be putting as many bird calls as I can into this series. We'll look for them.
1: I think you mentioned that one of your children is known to make that kind of call.
0: Mom,
1: is that right?
0: Yeah, it's. It's pretty funny.
1: That's great.
0: But I would imagine if I was walking through Central America and I heard the grand patou, I'd be startled out of my wits.
1: It's terrifying. I mean, I would bet that if it's in a building, they probably call it a haunted building there, right? I mean, it just sounds like that, right? But when they don't want to be seen or heard, they get on the end of a stump and they close their eyes and they stick their neck out straight, and you don't know where the bird stops and the trunk starts. It's amazing. I mean, they look like an extension of the stump. They are the essence of tree, and they look like a piece of bark. So they totally blend in. And I think that sometimes we today have compromised a lot of truth. We've lost the message, right? Maybe with that first example with the penguin, we've lost our proximity to people who need to hear the message. And I think in the second example, we've lost the message itself, right?
0: Right.
1: The third example I give is probably a common one for a lot of your listeners. It's the blue jay. And I mentioned that. Thanks for asking about the tree creeper, that ranking of aggressive birds. The blue jay is up near the top. He's a beautiful bird. You look at him in a field guide and you go, man, what a crazy beautiful color that is. And the whole bit, if you take a moment to admire them, they're amazing, but they're really obnoxious. And you look at that and you go, how can something be so beautiful and so annoying at the same time?
0: Tell me how they're annoying. Give some substance to that.
1: There's an aggressiveness to that, right? So he'll chase the other birds at a bird feeder. He's in it to win it. And that feels, this one feels more current events to me as I see the church behaving badly online, the church behaving badly in social media threads and the way in which we're in it to win it. And not in a, hey, I'm trying to by all means save some, but in a place where I'm trying to win an argument and I'm going to be obnoxious about it and aggressive and even vulgar, just to really go after people who disagree. And so there's a place for us to engage and take every thought captive to Christ. But, you know, I told somebody recently, I said, I just feel like the message should match the medium better than it does. If our message is a message of grace, shouldn't it feel a little bit like grace when we're communicating it and not like a throwdown fight, just trying to win an argument?
0: So you're saying the message of grace should be gracious. What a thought.
1: How about that?
0: just
1: throwing it out
0: Jesus,
1: there.
0: Jesus-like.
1: Right? Yeah. Yeah, that it might sound like Jesus, right? Now, all of that, all three of those, still, there's places where we need to be demonstrative. And I mean, you know, Jesus was confrontational. There's places where we need to be that. Mm-hmm. Paul says, I've become all things to all people so that by all ways I might save some. So there's a way in which we maybe adapt culturally. And I do think that there's times when we're called to come out and be separate, be in the world, but not of it, right? So all three of those things do have aspects of truth. But here comes the fourth bird, which I think makes more sense based on what I see Jesus describing the kingdom as being. When he describes the kingdom of God, he always uses he points to the smallest stuff. He points to a mustard seed. He points to a pearl. He points to a little bit of yeast. It's all these small, very unassuming things. The smallest bird on the planet is a species of hummingbird. It's called the bee hummingbird. But all the hummingbirds are ridiculously small birds, and yet their role is transformative in the culture. And I think that this is maybe where I try to lean with, I think this is what the church is called to be, that hummingbirds are pollinators. So we understand that pollinators are the reason that we have a nice garden is because of pollinators. So a pollinator coming into an area is going to make that area more beautiful just by its presence, by what it does. It is carrying pollen from another garden into this one, and it's cross-pollinating. Hummingbirds are the best at this because their wings are beating hundreds of times a second, and they're kicking up a lot of dust, a lot of pollen that other pollinators, a butterfly is not gonna get that kind of mess going, and it gets all caught in his wings, his feathers, and he's going to take that at 35 miles an hour across the cul-de-sac to someplace else. And I mean, they're so bustling and busy, and they cover so much ground that we want hummingbirds in our gardens and in our forests and everywhere else, because they bring beauty to it. They transform the world around it. They're bringing, this is what I think Christians are called to do. We're bringing the pollen of another kingdom into this one. And our presence here, carrying that pollen, should make this place a more beautiful place, so transformative. Mm-hmm. So this is where Luther would say, hey, you know, not everybody's called to be a monk. If you're called to sell shoes, be the best shoe salesman that you can be, right? So whatever it is that we're called to be, you get to bring the realities of another kingdom into it, and you get to think of it in a transformative way to make the invisible kingdom visible. And so the hummingbirds, that's it. That's, in fact, that was one of the first birds I was pondering sitting on my porch during the shelter in place, just thinking what a hummingbird provides in this world is maybe a little bit of what a Christian's supposed to provide too. That was a long answer, but that was a
0: great answer. It was deep and meaty, and, you know, and thinking about the hummingbird too, they are drawn to what is sweet. You know, so may we be, you know, of all the birds out there. And like I said, I've got some birders in my family. Who knows? Maybe I'll be one of them by the end of this. But if there is one bird that stops conversations, it's the hummingbird, right? Like we could be in a deep family conversation, having dinner out on the back deck or something. Man, if a hummingbird comes and hovers nearby, someone's going to point it out and that's the end of that conversation. You know, everyone's going to just look in fascination and wonder at its beauty. Yeah. And it's so may the church be beautiful in this world.
1: I was just leading a devotion for some friends of the group of subset of our staff, about seven of us. We were up in the mountains. We're sitting on this back porch, and I'm leading the devotion with my back to the porch. And in the middle of it, I heard a hum above my head, and then it stopped. I said, was that a hummingbird? And everybody else was just looking in awe because this hummingbird came and just, like, of all people, of all of the seven of us.
0: You missed it.
1: It was you know, and it hovers right above my head and then flies off. And they're like, man, you are such a bird nerd, whatever. That's just it was fun. Right in the middle of my devotional talk, here comes this hummingbird. So it will stop conversation for sure. And it should, right? This is what it means for, like, the heavens declare the glory of God, the skies that proclaim the work of his hands. It would be great if we noticed a bit more.
0: I have to ask you to talk about this because I was sharing this with my team yesterday, just talking through this series, and I probably talked too much because I kind of got excited about it. But I was like, guys, you won't believe what ravens do. They actually have bird funerals, and I described the whole thing because I just learned it. And I thought it was fascinating. This might be new to our listeners, so just pretend we don't know anything, which is probably true when it comes to bird funerals. Mm-hmm. Tell us about this and how it also points us to something bigger.
1: Yeah. So we have to be careful that we don't, like, take our own feelings and put them onto other animals. It's, you know, anthropomorphizing is, I think.
0: Yeah, we all do that. Yep.
1: But we do. And I actually, at the beginning of the book, I said, guys, I'm just going to do this unashamedly because it just makes the book more fun. So I'm going to ascribe motives and the whole bit. But in that particular place, people have actually studied, is there an emotional thing going on with a bird and their understanding of death? And I think it's hard to avoid the likelihood that there is. And we see birds. So this one example, the one that you're mentioning, this guy, I think it was in Seattle, man is visiting a friend. He's a birder. They're both bird watching friends. He looks out the window and he sees there's a dead crow on the ground, and there's a mob of crows gathered around it. And they're all squawking and making all kinds of noise, clearly agitated. And then there's a moment of calm. And each one of them flies off and grabs a stick or a blade of grass or a twig of some sort. And they come and they lay it on top of their dead friend. And then they fly off. And these 12 crows did that one at a time, almost like in a procession, right? Just one at a time going, I'm going to go get something. I'm going to lay it on the bird and I'm going to fly away. It's like, I've done enough funerals to see, you know, the flowers laid on the casket. And that's what it looks like, right? And we see that some birds are sullen when they lose their mate, like Buick swans, I think, are known for that. Parrots can show signs of depression for up to a year. So what's going on inside? We don't know, but it sure looks like, and the one in particular that I mentioned in the book is the Western scrub jay, California scrub jay. But it sure looks like they have some kind of understanding of death. That was chapter 4, and I, you know, to live is Christ, to die is gain. Mm-hmm. Needed a good mascot, and I just thought that is a good picture of what does it look like for them to understand death. Now, how do we understand death and what comes beyond, and what is it? How can Paul say that dying is gain? And so, kind of leaned into that.
0: Yeah. Well, he also says the whole creation is groaning, and it seems like there's a kind of a bird illustration of that reality. You know, that something's broken and wrong with this world, and even the birds of the air seem to understand that, and find a way to mourn it in a way that's visible to us. But there's this promise that a better day is coming.
1: Right.
0: So even the birds are inviting us to consider the wisdom of those who have this hope in Christ.
1: Yeah, really, without good. A doubt. That is our best days will be the days when we are thinking about that final, right? The healing, mm-hmm. the day when the creation is no longer groaning, waiting, but our salvation has come.
0: Well, Kevin Burrell, I have been so delighted spending some time with you this morning, and I know that's going to be true for our listeners as well. You've drawn us into a beautiful world, maybe an aspect that our eyes have not beheld sufficiently in God's creation, but we sure did today. So thanks so much for your time with us.
1: Yeah, thanks. Enjoy the opportunity to chat with you about it. Thanks very much.

0: Such a beautiful song and so perfect for this week. Keith and Kristen Getty with His Eye is on the Sparrow. This is Haven Today. I'm David Wolin. I suppose there is someone out there who doesn't like birds. Every once in a while, they do get under your skin, maybe with a little irritating gift on your car windshield or a natural alarm clock when you didn't really want one. But generally, I do think this is true. Those little creatures in God's creation, more often than not, are ministering to us and pointing us towards the deeper truths of God's Word. They are part of how all creation is pointing us toward and testifying to our Creator. And what you've been hearing this week is just a sampling of what you'll find in this exceptionally unique book by Kevin Burrell, just released, Considering Sparrows, What Birds Teach Us About Who We Are, Where We're Going, and the Joy of Following Jesus. And this is our way of saying thank you for your gift of ministry support to Haven Today. So would you give us a call at 865-HAVEN, 865-HAVEN, or you can go online to haventoday.org, haventoday.org. I'm David Wolin. Won't you come back again next time? We'll be keeping it all about Jesus. It's The Great Story here on Haven Today. For your walk with Jesus, I'm David Wolin with Haven Today, inviting you to anchor your day in God's Word. On average, kids from military families call 6 to 9 different places home during childhood. That's not easy, but it comes with a blessing. You learn not to be too attached to the things of this world. There's a constant expectation that you can't hold on to what you have. Hebrews 11 speaks about the giants of the faith like Abraham, Isaac, and Jacob, and how they held on to God's promise. Verse 16 says they were looking for a better place, a heavenly homeland. That is why God is not ashamed to be called their God, for He has prepared a city for them. And if you belong to Jesus, that city is your future home too. Get more encouragement for your walk with Jesus at haventoday.org.
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3: Rejoice in the Lord always. Again, I will say rejoice. That's one of the great themes of the book of Philippians. Joy isn't something that just happens. Joy is chosen because we choose to see the Lord in the situation. Joyful people have a trained eye to see what God is up to.

0: It's time once again for the Stay in the Word broadcast with Glenn Nudd, the senior pastor of Rocky Mountain Calvary Chapel, or RMCC. RMCC is a non-denominational evangelical Christian church located just off westbound Glenmore Trail on 31st Street Southeast in Calgary. 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There you can access the wide array of teachings that Pastor Glenn has given over his 35 plus years in ministry, covering every book of the Bible line by line. For now, let's quiet our hearts and minds in order to receive today's Bible study with Pastor Glenn from the letter to the Philippians.
1: One of the things that I love how the Holy Spirit used the Apostle Paul has to do with how specific and direct he writes when it comes how to take the truth and to apply it in our lives. And I believe it's so important when we teach the Word of God to always be asking the question, what is the Holy Spirit saying to the church? Jesus' letters to the churches in the book of the Revelation of Jesus Christ, after Jesus gives his word to the church, then you read, he'll say, he who has an ear, let him hear what the Spirit says to the churches. You know, we love to talk, rightly so, about a personal relationship with Jesus and experiencing the Lord in your own personal life. But as we do that, it's important to remember that the Christian life isn't a bunch of individuals who are just doing their own things as the Holy Spirit leads them just individually.

We're reminded what the writer of the Hebrews said. We said, consider one another in order to stir up love and good works, not forsaking the assembling of yourselves together as the manner of some is, but exhorting one another, and so much the more as you see the day approaching. So being here is a good habit. But listen really carefully, because sometimes I think we forget because we do something so much, we forget why we do what we do. What makes the difference between a good habit and a bad habit and a rut is simply this: is there a good purpose or a good target behind the habit? Is what we are doing accomplishing anything? Is there a point to this? Are we growing in the grace and knowledge of Jesus Christ as we worship, as we pray, as we learn, as we encourage, and then as we leave this place as lights in a dark world where we get to work it out as we bring Jesus to our world and bring our world to Jesus? So with that in mind, what I want you to do as you look at chapter 4 is put your feet in the sandals of the Philippians. And they've just been given the glorious truth that they are citizens of heaven. They've been reminded that their posture as believers is to eagerly wait for the Savior, the Lord Jesus Christ. And then at verse 21, they've been equipped as they've been reminded of the hope of a Jesus transformed, eternally equipped, heavenly human body. And so with all that truth, what in the world are you supposed to do with it? What do you do with all of that glorious truth that God has given to us? Well, look at verse 1. It says, therefore, in light of all of that stuff, therefore, my beloved and longed for brethren, my joy and crown, so stand fast in the Lord, beloved. It seems that Paul couldn't express his love for them enough. Paul keeps telling them, I deeply love you. I long for you. I miss you. And then in one verse, twice, he calls them beloved or beloved. He says, that's who you are to me. The love is flowing. That's a simple thing. But if we could just remember, if we could just practice this kind of thing, it would make such a profound difference in our relationships to never take the love of God flowing between us for granted. To never take that love for granted. Now, to sincerely say it and to express to one another verbally often, I love you. I love you. Joy in you, and to not be afraid to shower that on your brother or sister. Now keep looking at verse 1 again. He calls them two things. He says to them, you are my joy and you are my crown. What does that mean? It means he's saying right now, right this very moment, he says, you're my joy. When I think of you, I thank God for you and your faithfulness and your love and your care. You're my joy. And then looking to the future, he's saying, but you're also my crown. Let's skip over that. You know, when Paul used that word crown, he didn't use the word like for a golden crown, a diadem. He used the crown for a victor's wreath or a celebration wreath. The word there in the Greek is the word Stephanos. He says, you're my present joy, but you're also my future crown. You see, when Jesus comes to reward his servants, and he, there you are, having developed a strong relationship and standing in the Lord, you're going to be my reward from the Lord. I'm going to stand before the Lord with all of you, and we will stand together, and you will be my medals and my trophies, and you will be this kind of victor's crown around my head. That you ran the race by God's grace is not just your victory, Paul would say, you're my victory. Wow. An amazing thing. It's an amazing thing to me to see how Paul can talk about himself without talking about himself. Did you notice that? He says, you know what? It's really not about me. It's about you. So he says, so stand fast in the Lord, beloved.

0: there he says it again, beloved, twice in one verse, but it says, stand fast in the Lord. I want to ask you this morning, where are you dug in today? Where are you stuck? Where are you holding fast? You know what? The only secure place is in Jesus. Don't try to stand fast in your stubbornness. Don't try to stand fast in your opinions or in your preferences. Don't try to stand fast in your intellect or your academics or your logic or your history, however it may have shaped you. Don't try to stand fast in your willpower or your human strength or your career. Glenn, don't try to stand fast not even in your dreams or your hopes. I need something more secure to stand fast in, and that place is the Lord. Stand fast in the Lord. By the way, the fact that he said that is a reminder, the inference is that your steadfastness, your stance will be resisted. In other words, expect the pressure of the world, the flesh, and the devil to do their best to kind of take you out of standing fast in the Lord. Expect resistance, church at Philippi, he would say. So Paul now gets very, very specific, and if you mark your Bibles, there's five specific things he says here. We're only going to get to three of them first, but five specific things of how to apply this truth as the church. Look at verse 2. He said, I implore Yodia and I implore Syntyche to be of the same mind in the Lord. Now what's Paul doing? Well, he's calling out a couple of scrapping sisters by name, Yodia and Syntyche. Now, who were they? They were probably deaconesses in the church at Philippi. And as he wrote this, I don't think their conflict was a surprise to the church. I think it was well known in the church, and that's part of the reason why he called them out by name. And as he wrote this, I don't think their conflict was something necessarily that was doctrinal or about truth, but it was a simmering distraction in the body of Christ. And apparently Paul's not convinced that his exhortations thus far about walking in harmony and unity and striving together in one spirit and to be of one accord and all that, apparently he's not convinced that that will do the trick, that it'll be taken seriously by them. But he wants to make sure that they don't duck the general exhortations that he keeps giving over and over here. He wants to make sure that they get it. And he doesn't want this to happen. Like, Yodia's listening to this letter being read, and she's saying, you know what, that's a great sermon today for Syntyche. I hope she's listening. And then Syntyche saying, you know, what a powerful man. God really spoke. I'm sure this was for Yodia. He had a special word for her. But notice, without taking sides, he says, I implore Yodia and I implore Syntyche. He gives them both equal time to be of the same mind in the Lord. Now, I'm glad he said the last part, in the Lord, be of the same mind in the Lord. Because ultimately, there's only one who can bring us together. And without the Lord as the main attraction in the body of Christ, we don't come together, we pull apart. And so preferences and differences and personalities and even the sting of hurt must dissolve as we make Jesus the main thing. And you see what Paul's doing. Next to who he is, King of Kings and Lord of Lords, the things that can divide us ought to dissolve and fade from view. Shine Jesus, shine the person of Jesus onto it, and it brings that necessary perspective and those differences seem less important. You see, Paul's not talking about truth and doctrine here. He's not talking about sweeping important matters under the carpet, so to speak. That was never his style as a leader, to avoid things. He'd hit those things on full on. He'd take sides on those things, but that's not the nature of this. These are two strong personalities that have gotten dug in. And they've gotten dug in over something that is non-essential. Obviously important to them, but non-essential. And Paul's word to them is deal with it, work it out, but they might need some help. Look at verse 3. He says, "And I urge you also, true companion, help these women who labored with me in the gospel, with Clement also, and the rest of my fellow workers whose names are in the book of life." So Paul's asking now for a third party to get involved. And he's asking for a friend to help. And he calls this friend true companion. Now, in your Bibles, you might actually have something different there, an actual name there, or true yoke fellow, which actually could be the person's, you know, proper name. If so, if his name really was true yoke fellow, Paul's asking him to live up to his name, which is interesting. What does a yoke do? Well, a yoke brings two animals together so that they combine their strength. And in that, it becomes this great picture of what we see, these amazing two sisters who have had a history of helping Paul and Clement in gospel work. We don't know who Clement is. That's because Clement was such a popular name in those days. But they were yoked together with others as fellow workers whose names are in the book of life. In other words, the book of life, that's the ultimate registry in heaven of those who are truly saved, those who have received the cleansing power of the blood of the Lamb. Now, that's the big picture. And this difference, this scrap, whatever it is getting in the way of big, ultimate things. And isn't it just like the enemy to get us derailed and distracted and divided by disagreement, where we lose perspective and we lose insight and we forget the picture and we forget the power of working together, of being yoked together in gospel work? We forget the witness of love and how it covers a multitude of sins. It doesn't cover up, but it covers. While reconciliation can happen, we walk in love. Sometimes it takes a little help from someone else. Sometimes it takes a little shuttle diplomacy, you could say. Someone who is willing to be a peacemaker, which is not an easy task. Because if you want to be a peacemaker, you have to have a few things. It requires great humility, and it requires a great focus on the goal. And the third person who inserts herself or himself into the situation may have to take a few for the team in the process. That third person might have to have broad enough shoulders to absorb some things because God gives him or her the grace to absorb it so that the bridge can be cleared of its clutter and be used again. You see, the risk in all of that, when you insert a third person, you know where this is going. The risk is that that there can be a triangulation that happens. Instead of two people scrapping, now there's three people scrapping. And you see, the goal is not to triangulate, and the goal is not to take sides or to further clutter or to meddle in someone else's business. Solomon said that's like taking a dog by the ears. You don't want to do that. The goal is to be a peacemaker. Jesus said, "Blessed are the peacemakers, for they shall be called sons of God." In other words, one of the marks of being a child of God is that we walk in a way that creates unity and deeper harmony. And when we see a rift, when we see a breach, we have the desire to be part of the solution that can bring harmony and end the disharmony. Because sometimes we hear this, you know what, I don't want to get in the middle of this. Fair enough. Sometimes it's not a good idea to get in the middle of things. Sometimes it's good to step out of it. But the only time that we want to get in the middle of something is when we're available to the Lord to help two believers come together. And we have to focus very, very strongly on that goal, and we have to rely absolutely on the wisdom of God in it. Because if we become part of the problem, that ends up in a miserable triangulation of things. But if we can be part of the solution, that brings a beautiful healing and reconciliation. And that's part of the blessed life. Jesus said, "Blessed are the peacemakers." Question is, do I stir up trouble or do I make peace? So specific number one on how to apply this glorious truth, live in peace and be a peacemaker. Number two, it's choose joy. Look at verse 4. It said, "Rejoice in the Lord always. Again, I will say rejoice." That's one of the, you know, we've been looking at, that's one of the great themes of the book of Philippians. Joy isn't something that just happens. Joy, like happiness, but joy is chosen. Joy is sought after. Joy is chased down. And joy, as we'll see, is the deep inner fulfillment and contentment that is learned. And it's chosen, and it's chosen this way because we choose to see the Lord in the situation. And it's a choice. It's a choice to learn and to train ourselves to look for the fingerprints of God in everything. Now, joyful people don't look for fights. Joyful people rarely fall into fights. Joyful people don't stir up fights. Joyful people have a trained eye to see what God is up to. So they look for that, and then they choose to dwell on that. Now, why would Paul say, "Rejoice in the Lord always"? And again, I say rejoice. It's as though he's anticipating from them the reasons not to be joyful. "But Paul, you're in prison. Rejoice. I've got a prison ministry. And the whole palace guard is watching and listening. But Paul, you're under house arrest." And so Paul said in the beginning, rejoice. It's helping some of the believers, some of the brothers now to come out of the shadows and to be more bold in their witnessing. "But Paul, some of the teachers are taking advantage of your imprisonment in all. And Paul would say, "Well, rejoice. I don't care the circumstances of why it's happening. If Christ is preached, that's more Jesus getting out there. Praise the Lord. But Paul, what if you're executed?" Oh, he said, "Rejoice. Every day I live, it's for Jesus. It's more fruit. It's more help from him to you as you grow in Jesus. And if I die, rejoice. I get to see him face to face. I'll be with the Lord. Rejoice. And again, I say rejoice. But Paul, where we're living, the persecution and all, it's getting dark and it's getting scary." Paul said, "Rejoice, you're the light. Shine in the midst of a crooked and perverse generation. When the sun's out, you don't need a light. When it gets dark, that's when you need the light. Rejoice, you get to be useful." But Paul, like, what if? Could it be? Like, what if it's close? Hey, Paul said, rejoice. He says, if I'm being poured out as a drink offering while serving and ministering, you can grow in Jesus. That's a life well spent. That's fulfillment that brings gladness. Rejoice with me. There's a lot of wasted lives out there. He says, I don't want to be one of those. So that's what he means when he says, rejoice. And again, I say rejoice. And that's how you do it. The only way I can have joy is in the Lord. And the way I do that is I look at the situation and I prayerfully evaluate it and I ask myself, what good has God up to in this? What is the Lord trying to accomplish here? What good is God up to in the midst of this trial or even in the midst of this blessing? I don't want to miss any opportunity. I don't want to waste it. God is at work. Will I look for God and what he's doing in this situation?
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3: 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They'll recommend the proper rifle and caliber, proper clothing and navigational tools to get you through the multi-day excursion. Believe it or not, some bacteria are found with the same equipment list as these professional outfitters recommend. Let's take a look. In the summer of 1975, researcher Richard B. Blakemore was surprised to find that some of the bacteria he was studying consistently swam northward in the droplet of his microscope slide. Upon further study, these scientists discovered that these magnetotactic bacterium manufacture their own magnetic crystals. However, if these crystals are randomly scattered, they're useless for detecting the Earth's magnetic field. So the bacteria line them up in a row, enabling them to act like a compass to navigate their surroundings. Another type of bacteria can withstand certain hostile environments. How hostile, you might ask? Well, about 12 million rads of radiation worth of hostile. There's no place on this planet that actually gives that level of radiation, making this bacteria some of the most hardiest organisms on the planet. The last bacteria we'll talk about are pathogenic bacteria with a specialized secretion system, type 3, which is basically a gun. This bacterial gun can shoot a molecular bullet with enough force to penetrate membranes of other cells. These guns can fire their molecular bullets at a rate of 60 shots per second. With all these features, it is astonishing that evolutionists claim bacteria are primitive organisms that, even more surprisingly, came about by accident with no intention. It is clear that bacteria were designed by a greater outfitter with a myriad of features built for survival. To learn more, contact me at creation@calvarychapel.ca.
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0: May the Lord bless you and keep you. 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May the Lord lift up his countenance upon you and give you his peace. And may you go today leaning, trusting, enjoying the saving and the sustaining power of the grace of God. 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
11: Abel acted righteously because he acted obediently to the Word of God in faith, believing the Word of God, and believing that if he came with a penitent heart, acknowledging his sin, and knowing he needed a blood sacrifice for his sin, he would be accepted.
12: Welcome to Grace to You, the Bible teaching ministry of John MacArthur. I'm your host, Phil Johnson. It's history's most infamous sibling rivalry. I'm talking about Cain and Abel, the bitter feud that ended in murder. Now, you may think it's a story about the dangers of jealousy or an example of why you shouldn't reject God's counsel. But today on Grace to You, John MacArthur will show you a critical aspect of this story that you may have missed. We're continuing John's series called A Faith That Pleases God with a look at the primitive faith of Abel and how it's a model for how you and I should worship God. With that lesson now, here is John MacArthur.
11: We're going to return to our look at Hebrews chapter 11, Hebrews chapter 11, as we embark upon the study of the power of faith. Now, we look at this verse, it's just one verse, verse 4. And there are three progressive identifications here that are tied to Abel. First of all, he offered a better sacrifice. He was declared righteous by God. That's a better word than saying he was made righteous. He was actually declared righteous. There was evidence that there was more than just a declaration, but the declaration was complete as righteousness was imputed to his, credited to his account. And he then becomes a model of faith, a preacher of faith to all who know his testimony. So we see that Abel did what God required. That's the first thing about his act of faith. He brought the right sacrifice that was required by God. This is an act of obedient faith. By faith, then, he brought a more excellent sacrifice than Cain. It was better because it was blood, and it was better because it was required as a sacrifice for sin. In a real sense, it was a picture, of course, as we all know, of the greater sacrifice that would be offered by Christ. Hebrews 12:24 says, Jesus is the mediator of a new covenant, sprinkled blood, which speaks better than the blood of Abel. The blood of Abel was the right sacrifice at the time. The blood of Christ is far superior to the blood sacrifice offered by Abel. I want you to notice also that Abel's was not just a blood sacrifice, but he brought, according to verse 4, the firstlings of his flock and their fat portions. This is long before the Mosaic law comes and God says, I want the lamb without blemish and without spot. I want the best that you have. But from the heart, Abel, acting in obedient faith, does what God has told him to do and brings the very, very best of the animals that he has. Abel believed God, approached God on God's terms, in the divinely appointed way. On the other hand, Cain didn't do that. He didn't believe that he needed to bring a sacrifice, though it had been established by God that that was required. He thought he could approach God on his own terms. His own self-styled sacrifice could be brought, that which reflected his farming trade and skill. He didn't recognize, apparently, the need for atonement, and that's the bigger issue. He didn't recognize the need for atonement. I think that these boys knew that death and atonement and covering were required by God. I think Abel understood that he was sinful. I think Abel understood that he needed an atonement, that he needed a sacrifice, that blood needed to be shed in order to cover his sins. On the other hand, Cain didn't acknowledge his sin, didn't acknowledge the need for blood sacrifice and atonement, thought he could approach God without sacrifice, without atonement, on his own terms. Jude 11 calls this the way of Cain, the way of false religion. Cain is the first purveyor of false religion. He's the father of all false religion, invented ways to God, invented schemes to please God, and they all fail. They all fail. Cain then fails to acknowledge the fact of sin. He fails to acknowledge the need for sacrifice for sin. He fails to obey God, and consequently, he is rejected. He is rejected. Verse 5, for Cain and his offering, God had no regard. Absolutely no regard. He went out from God. He dwelt, tells us toward the end of the chapter, verse 16, in the land of Nod, east of Eden, out from the presence of the Lord. That's where all the people in false religion end up, out of the presence of the Lord. Takes us down to verse 6. The Lord said to Cain, who is angry, end of verse 5, we should pick that up. So Cain became very angry, angry at God, angry at his brother, and his face fell. It showed up on his countenance. In his fury, the Lord comes to him. All this may be going on right at the mercy seat, right on the eastern edge of Eden, right under the guarding cherubim and the flaming sword. And Cain shows his fury on his face. And the Lord said to Cain, why are you angry? Why has your countenance fallen? The Lord's not looking for information. He wants to hear from Cain. He wants to touch his heart. And so in verse 7, he actually extends an invitation to him. If you do well, will not your countenance be lifted up? or if you do right, surely you will be accepted. Another way to translate that. If you do right, why don't you just do what is right? Why don't you just bring an animal sacrifice? Go to your brother, negotiate with him, purchase an animal. He may give you one. Bring that animal. God gives Cain the invitation to obey. This is the mercy seat, after all. This is an invitation to forgiveness. This is an invitation to joy. This is an invitation to life. If you do well, you'll be accepted. If you do what is right, if you do what you've been told. On the other hand, if you do not do well, if you continue in the path you're in, sin is crouching at the door, and its desire is for you. But you must master it. You either master sin and do what's right, or sin is going to eat you alive. It is crystal clear in this verse that these men knew what God required. God doesn't have to explain what they were to do. He just says, do what you know is right. There was no ignorance here. Abel's sacrifice of an animal was not some kind of accident. Cain's was not some kind of accident in which neither of them knew what God wanted. Abel acted righteously because he acted obediently to the Word of God in faith, believing the Word of God, and believing that if he came with a penitent heart, acknowledging his sin and knowing he needed a blood sacrifice for his sin, he would be accepted. Cain, on the other hand, was evil and wouldn't admit it, didn't think he needed a sacrifice for his sin, didn't believe the Word of God was important, didn't obey the Word of God, was rejected. But even at that point, it's amazing that God gives him this invitation and invites him to think it through and do what's right. Listen to 1 John 3:12. Not as Cain, who was of the evil one and slew his brother. And for what reason did he slay him? Because his deeds were evil and his brothers were righteous. Cain was of Satan. Cain's life was evil. His deeds were evil. And this is a reflection of the evil of his heart. Does that mean that when it says Abel was righteous in that passage, that somehow on his own he could please God? No. Relatively, he must have been a better guy. But that in itself, as I said, was not enough. He still needed to recognize his sin and need for a blood sacrifice as an atonement. I guess you could say the message was this: you're sinners. Sinners need to be covered. Sinners cannot cover themselves. God must provide the covering, and the covering will be provided by death. That is what was revealed. And so God, in His mercy, at that mercy seat, says to Cain, why don't you just do what is right? If you don't, sin, which is already like a lion crouching at the door, is going to pounce on you and destroy you. Dear friends, Dr. Barnhouse used to say, at this point in the Bible, the highway to the cross began to be built. The highway to the cross began to be built right here. It would be one lamb for one man. Later at the Passover, it would be one lamb for one family. Then on the Day of Atonement, it would be one lamb for the nation. And then at Calvary, it would be one lamb for the world. This is where the life of faith really begins. It begins with the acknowledging of sin and the need of an atoning sacrifice. Abel bows to the truth. The truth is he's a sinner. The truth is he's under the sentence of death. The truth is God has designed a substitute for his place. The truth is, bring that offering and God will provide forgiveness. And that's exactly what he did. Cain, on the other hand, is the first hypocrite, the first religious phony, refuses to obey the revealed will of God, cloaks his rebellion, however, in a religious activity, shows up in the presence of God with an offering, sought to patronize God. Again, this is the way of Cain in Jude 11, the way of false religion. This is the way of the Pharisees and all other false religionists. The first thing we learn about Abel is that he brought a more excellent sacrifice because it was what God required. The second thing we learn about in Hebrews 11, verse 4, is that God testified that he was righteous. God testified that he was righteous. And this is so very foundational in the gospel, because it is when we come to Christ, who is our sacrifice, when we recognize that we are sinners and that Jesus paid in full the penalty for our sin, and we embrace that by faith, we believe that and we act on that, and as it were, we come to the altar and embrace the sacrifice of Christ as our own sacrifice being offered to God, it is at that moment that God gives testimony that we are then declared righteous. And that is exactly what happened. If you can find your way all the way back to Hebrews chapter 11, just for a moment anyway, you read there that because he offered to God a better sacrifice, a more excellent sacrifice than Cain, he obtained the testimony that he was righteous. Testimony from whom? God testifying about his gifts. And this would indicate perhaps that there was more than one. Maybe there was more than one such occasion of such offerings. That would make sense, wouldn't it? Since the only single sacrifice that satisfied God was the once-for-all sacrifice of Christ, every other sacrifice had to be repeated and repeated and repeated. God did not respect Abel for what was in Abel. God did not respect Abel because there was something personally attractive about him. God respected Abel because of his offering. Because he believed God's revelation about the necessary blood sacrifice, Abel was as much a sinner as Cain. He was as liable to eternal judgment as Cain, but he believed God, he obeyed God, and that faith was counted to him for righteousness. And here you have the first time that we have a record in Scripture of righteousness being credited to the account of an obedient sinner. This is such a monumental thing. It is credited to his account. God gives testimony that this man Abel has obtained righteousness. His act, an act of faith, was an act which brought the very righteousness of God to cover him. It is the stunning foundation, isn't it, of understanding the doctrine of justification. Abel honored God, brought the right sacrifice. God honored Abel, imputed righteousness to him. Imagine having God give testimony that you are righteous. But I would like to encourage you by saying, if you've put your trust not in an animal sacrifice like Abel did, because that was what God designed for then, but if you put your trust in the Lord Jesus Christ, the perfect sacrifice, God will give open testimony that you are now righteous. He will impute his righteousness to you, credit it to your account, cover you with the very robe of his own righteousness, as Isaiah put it. I love that. 2 Corinthians 5:21, he became sin for us that we might be made righteous in him, that his righteousness might become ours, the righteousness of God in him. So, first of all, he offered the right sacrifice. Secondly, then, he is credited with righteousness. 1 Samuel 2:30, God says, "Them that honor me, I will honor." And what greater honor could God ever grant to anyone than to bestow upon that person his own righteousness? Again, we should be reminded of Philippians 3, I won't take time to go there, where Paul says he spent all his life trying to achieve a righteousness of his own. And then he met Christ. He embraced Christ as his substitute, as his blood sacrifice. He embraced Christ as his offering on the mercy seat on the altar. And he received a righteousness, he says, not of my own, the very righteousness of God given to me. He received witness is another way to translate that in 11:4. Affirmation from God, more than affirmation, declaration from God, proclamation from God. God affirms openly before all the hosts of heaven that righteousness has now been granted to this penitent sinner. Well, the other side of the story, of course, is Cain. Cain's given an opportunity, as I pointed out in verses 6 and 7, to do what's right. He has really no interest in doing that. God is offering him mercy. God is saying, Cain, come again to my altar, offer the right sacrifice in obedient faith, and you will be accepted. If you don't, sin, which is crouching at your door like a beast, is going to devour you. He makes his choice. Verse 8, Cain, the NAS says, told Abel his brother, simply means talked to. He went to Abel to talk to him. And it came about when they were in the field. Time has passed. They've left this place of sacrifice. And they're in the field. That Cain rose up against Abel, his brother, and killed him. He said, this is the first human death, first crime, first murder. He knew exactly what he was doing. Some people have suggested, well, he didn't even know what he was doing because nobody had ever seen death. Oh, yeah, they'd seen death. They had just seen death. He knew exactly what happens when you deliver a certain kind of wound to a living being because one had just been delivered at the place of sacrifice. This is not some oops, what happened here? He knew exactly what he was doing. He knew what life was and he knew what death was. He had just seen it, if not on other occasions. Cain yielded, however, to Satan. He is of the evil one, as I just read you from 1 John 3:12. So he yields to the evil one. He is of his father, the devil, who is a murderer from the beginning, John 8:44. He yields, and he knows exactly what he is doing, and he kills his brother. And the Lord steps in, and these are such familiar expressions to us. The Lord said to Cain, where is Abel, your brother? And he said, I don't know. Now he's compounded his murder with what? A lie? I don't know. Am I my brother's keeper? He said, what have you done? The voice of your brother's blood is crying to me from the ground. The most important two words in there are to me. God is personally, profoundly grieved, exercised, angered over this murder. And the voice of the very blood itself is crying to him from the ground. Capital punishment has not yet been introduced. It doesn't come until chapter 9. For here, the punishment is perhaps worse. Now you're cursed from the ground. You've prided yourself on your farming, tilling of the ground, you're cursed from the ground, which has opened its mouth to receive your brother's blood from your hand. When you cultivate the ground, it will no longer yield its strength to you. In other words, you're never going to be able to farm successfully again the rest of your life. You'll never show up at another worship opportunity with any more of your own produce. You'll never have any more. You will be a vagrant and a wanderer on the earth, homeless, alone, a wanderer, and you will never get away from what is chasing you. Cain said to the Lord, my punishment is too great to bear. Behold, you have driven me this day from the face of the ground, and from your face I will be hidden, and I will be a vagrant and a wanderer on the earth, and whoever finds me will kill me. Every rock would hide an enemy, every shadow an avenger. He would have this aimless, wandering, useless life. And the sad reality here is there's no penitence. You don't hear any penitence. He just says, my punishment's too great to bear. No sorrow for sin. Nothing like, is it too late? Can I come again with the right sacrifice? There is remorse. He wants to avoid the consequences. There's remorse, there's not repentance. And so his guilt is just going to bite him and bite him and chew on him the rest of his life. And he's not going to be able to die. Verse 15, the Lord said to him, therefore, whoever kills Cain, vengeance will be taken on him sevenfold. Pass that around. And the Lord appointed a sign for Cain so that no one finding him would slay him. So there's a degree of mercy in this, isn't there? Because there's always the hope that along the way somewhere this guy would come to his senses. He's the first apostate. He's the first purveyor of false religion. Did he recognize the existence of God? Absolutely. Did he recognize the power of God? Yes. Did he recognize the sovereignty of God? Yes. Did he recognize that God was to be worshipped? Yes. Did he recognize the God of the harvest? Yes. He did not recognize the God who required a blood sacrifice because he did not want to recognize his own sin. And as I said, his wickedness takes its final step in verse 16 when he goes out from the presence of the Lord, as far as we know, never to return, and settles as a wanderer in the land of Nod, east of Eden. So by faith, Abel offered a more excellent sacrifice. By faith, God credited to Abel's count righteousness. On the other hand, by works, Cain offers an unacceptable sacrifice, false religion, and is damned. There's one final comment to make about Abel, and it's there in Hebrews 11, and it is simply that he is a preacher of the value of faith, of the necessity of faith, of the excellence of faith. If you want to come to God, you come only by faith in His Word and obedience to what He asks, and not by your own works. That's point one. You come by faith, which means point two, you can't ignore what God has said. You have to believe it and act upon it. Thirdly, you have to recognize the need for sacrifice to cover your sin. Though dead, Abel is a preacher. I say it's the sermon of a dead man. Preacher of a timeless sermon. The just shall live by faith, and those who try to come to God any other way will be destroyed.
12: You're listening to Grace to You, the Bible teaching ministry of John MacArthur. Today we continued John MacArthur's study called A Faith That Pleases God, looking at the faith of Abel. Now, while it's always motivating to see examples of faith in Scripture, it can also be helpful to see what faith looks like in today's world. I have some letters here from people whose faith has been strengthened by Grace to You. The first one reads, I am grateful for the MacArthur Study Bible and the MacArthur New Testament Commentary Series. The commentaries open my eyes and help me understand God's Word. John MacArthur explains the Bible in a way that helps me not only understand it better, but speak it to others and apply it in my daily life. And she signs the letter Edline. And then this letter that says, I grew up in church, but my religious experience was mostly shaped by errant theology. It was very emotional and shallow. However, the Lord in His kindness brought me on a path of discovering the true essence of the Christian faith in 2020, used men like John MacArthur to turn me back to the pages of Scripture, which is our first and final authority. I thank the Lord not only for John's teaching, but also for his life that has shaped me spiritually. My love and prayers are with you all. And he signs it, Sean. Well, thank you, Sean and Edline, for those encouraging letters. We praise the Lord for his work in you through John MacArthur and the ministry of Grace to You. And friend, if you have benefited from John's verse-by-verse teaching, we want to hear from you. Let us know how God is using grace to you in your life when you get in touch today.
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15: Hi, this is Ben Lowell, and welcome to Back to the Bible Canada with Dr. John Neufeld. We continue our series, The Heart of the Gospel, today. So let's open our Bibles to Romans chapter 1, verses 1 to 7, as Dr. Neufeld brings us a message titled, The Gospel is About Jesus.
16: You know, in general, there's a great deal of confusion about the question, what is Christianity? I mean, for one, some people make it a political thing. You know, the Christian right or the Christian left, along with, you know, that comes political lobbyists. I mean, all that stuff. And others, it's an extremely personal and private thing. It's what they deeply believe within themselves. And still to others, it's a set of ethics. You know, you need to behave in a Christian way. Confusion reigns, so much so that a great many people think of Christians or Christianity, and their first thought is not, oh, this is about the man Jesus and the people who worship him and are devoted to him. In the time of the New Testament, there were a group of people called the Judaizers who said that unless you're circumcised, you're not a Christian. I know of some people who say the same thing about baptism or the receiving of the sacraments or going to confession or observing Sabbath on a Saturday or about having a certain spiritual gift or reaching a spiritual level. I mean, hearing those voices definitely does sound confusing. Then comes the perpetual question of which church one should belong to, and on go the questions. So it's very easy for the person who is seeking to say, who am I going to believe in the end, you know? So let's settle on the fact that we can believe Paul. He was sent by God to clear up the confusion. That's what Romans 1 verse 1 was all about. He is qualified to tell us the good news. He is God's appointed messenger. He's been directly taught by Jesus, and so he's not giving his own opinion. Rather, he's merely reporting that which Jesus taught him. Good, once we settle on that, we're definitely on the right track. But that, of course, brings up the next question. What is it that Christians are supposed to believe? Or, to put it another way, are there some basic set of beliefs that are necessary as a condition to being a Christian? Yeah, there are, but we need to start at the beginning. Remember that the book of Romans is Christianity 101. And so, as we're going to see, Paul begins at the beginning. So let's read the first three verses of Romans. Romans 1, 1 to 3. Paul, a servant of Christ Jesus, called to be an apostle, set apart for the gospel of God, which he promised beforehand through his prophets in the Holy Scriptures concerning his son who was descended from David according to the flesh. So I want to stop there. If you're a Christian and you want to tell someone about the gospel, what do you say? You know, some people cheat and they think they're sharing their faith when they tell people about their church. You know, I was talking to someone who said, oh, you're at that church. He said, well, that's a great church. And then he told me why. It's because, he said, it's so well organized over there. He loved organization. So here's the important first lesson. The message is not that we have a great church with great worship and, you know, great preaching and great food at special events and a great kids and a youth program and a contemporary flavor that pervades and that it meets the needs of people. That's